this noise happening. It was there in you. You were not recognizing it simply. It is there all the time. So no wonder if God appears before you and you are angry at one point. Because anger is within you. It must have, must come out, no? The high voltage of God brings it out simply by suggestive methods. You might then be not in peace in heaven even, if you're not achieved on earth. Having everything, still people could be unhappy. Why? Because that's in them. They have made the habit of being unhappy. Having everything, they are unhappy, which means it's a habit, sheer habit, nonsense. It has no sense. You could cultivate the counter habit of being happy, whatever you have or have not. Except the longing of God. That's not unhappiness, longing for God. You understand? Hiding one's own poisons and negatives has no meaning. It can make you a respectable person before others, but that also for the time being. Everybody will know in the heart of the heart it is there. Except you, everybody will know that there's a poison vitality in it. You have to recognize it. Let it come out. It is within you. You cannot maintain your respect all the time. If you do hide that way, you'll become isolated boss. Everybody will know you are not except you. You'll know you are boss and everybody else will know you are not. It's a self-exile. Clear first from your own mind. Therefore they said purify. Purify your own mind first. And God won't come before that either. Even if He comes, you're not going to recognize. Only a pure heart can recognize God. As the common saying, great can understand the great. Only pure heart can know the pure God. Before that, even if you see, you're not going to recognize. So because you're preoccupied with your own garbage, all the time, you're using energy and time to suppress your minus points. And to look positive plus. That's the definition for impurity. We have to be very clean, straightforward, honest, sincere, if you want to see God. God's not too far to see. Your impure veil makes it obscure. Accept this way is humility, that's all. Not by words, not by words, or writing few lines. Privately writing letters of confession, publicly denouncing everything. Meaning not accepting it. Pure, simple heart. God's not too far to see. Truth is so pervading, it's so abundant. Reality is so abiding and omnipotent that you could get anywhere, anytime. Be humble, pure, simple, like a child. Forget your Hatha Yogi. You can do yoga, that's okay for the body. Don't be Hatha Yogi. That can give you some students, but not God. If that satisfies you, it's fine. You can do the work of a boss, don't be a boss. By being boss, you may get few employees or under workers, but not God. If you want God, be simple, pure, clean-hearted, that as if one could look through you transparently,
then God comes. Or God doesn't come actually. God was there, you didn't see that. You just see it for the first time. Is your veil of ignorance darkness which blinds you from seeing God? And that veil of ignorance is supported by many negativities, many fears, many hatreds, many jealousies, many games, hide and seek. When you become straight, simple, games are over. You see simple, you're truly the minister of God. We don't say in India minister, we say servant of God. Here there's a minister, I don't know what's the meaning.

To be a servant of God is beyond all yogas. Beyond all yogas is to be a servant of God. It's the fulfillment of all yogas. Those who are nearest to God in their eternal service, they are beyond yogis. What to say about the yoga? That should not mean that we should not do yoga exercises. Of course we should. There's humbling the body anyway, twisting the legs and arms. To be a devotee, a servant of God, is the highest religion. For those who believe in God. Those who don't believe in God, there are other twisting yogas. Those who believe in God, their highest culmination, fulfillment is being true servant of God. Servant, one who serves God. There's nothing beyond it. Only one thing is beyond till you become God. But which way again? Are you going to fight with God to conquer His position to be God? Ridiculous. Even if you want to be God, you have to first learn how to be servant of God, devotee of God. Then only you can become God. You cannot conquer His position. God has many ways to tumble you down. So till you come to that humility and devotion, simplicity and purity of heart, at least start with recognizing your mind as it is. Truly honest, recognize as it is. Not a verbal confession, but your own inner kind of recognition about it. So that privately and publicly are not two things. So many come to me, confess. Publicly they deny. They tell others what we have done. Nothing. To me they'll say we have done 10 minor things since. Many do so. And to others they'll say, I don't know what we have done, that God is displeased with us. And I said, now this is 11th minus point. Denial of even what you confessed. Now this confession I don't mean in the ritualistic sense. A true, sincere confession within your own heart, before your own God, before your own self. Not necessarily to me. I just give an example though. That will emerge out as humility. Then you start devotion to God. You'll see there are no problems. God is so powerful. He can solve your problems in no time. Or will teach you how to live within those problems. One of the two. Either will teach you and train you how to live within those problems and be happy, or solve those problems, either way. Why I'm saying either way? Why God couldn't do one side, that is, solve your problems? Probably that will be the best expectation of God, to solve your problem if you are a true devotee of God. But then, from God's point of view, there are no problems. Whether you live within the problems or you solve them, really there are no problems. Therefore, He doesn't mind either way. You have to learn that there are no problems. You have created them, though fictitiously. They are not factual. He wants to teach you there are no problems. If you are true humility and devotion, you will see there are no problems. If you are calling those as problems, the devotion is lacking, the humility is lacking. Truly humble servant of God will have no problems. Even if you put him in fire, either he'll come out unburned, or he'll say that's gift of God. He'll just be ashes also, nice in love of God. He won't mind it. Either way. But that's a too far point. In the meantime, if you cultivate that humility, you will become more strong.
saving your skin and chair and position may give you something for the time being. Even that you don't get actually, ultimately. Everybody knows on earth then you're after this, after this, after this. Everybody knows. You don't survive even in those things which you want to have. Even if you survive, nobody recognizes it. Nobody. In the worldly people don't. How? History shows us. They never worshipped those who were after name, fame, position, money, and respect saving or skin saving as the world worshipped them, even in history. No. The humbler ones are always worshipped. Even the history tells us. So never run after those fleeting things.

nature. That's law of karma. You don't wish that though. Don't wish any bad for anyone. When you say, I live up to God, which means, now he'll do what he wants to do. You live up to their karma, simply. But before that, you have to see you are okay. You cannot just bless others before you bless yourself. You cannot correct others before you correct yourself. Therefore, you have to be simple first, honest, sincere, pure-hearted, unselfish. Christ, he's everywhere. Your God, your Narayan is everywhere. You fail to see him. A very thick or flimsy veil of ignorance. Ignorance of your own I-ness. Veil is just your I-ness. You're so preoccupied with me. Everybody is great in one way. But again, when you have problems, you need help, no? You don't see God because of the veil of I-ness. Blinded by the veil of I-ness. Ignorance. Me. If every me is so important, how will you solve the problem when there are millions of me's? If there was only one me, there was no problem. If there are millions of me's and every me is important in the sense that it's kind of great, we're going to solve this chaos. In verses or contrast to each other me, it is a kind of competition. Are you going to solve it? Where's the solution? Either all me should be one me, or each me begins to be humble enough to join and gain oneness. We don't see God because there's thick veil blinded by me, I-ness, that ego. Ego wants to fight, ego wants to retaliate, ego wants to react, you know. In the name of self-preservation, self-defense, security, which is no security in a sense, it just doesn't prove. It's a false notion called Maya, ignorance. Your spirit, your light, you are with God. Try to be humble and free, servant of God first. Otherwise, you'll do like ministers do. God, I ask you to send the 10 dairy cows. You know, kind of that. God listens to it, doesn't send. God, my next order is for 10 buffaloes, whatever fellows. He go on putting orders, he doesn't supply. Very rarely. God, I want you to come and milk my cow. God says, okay, I'll do it through you. Come on, do it. Why, I want you to do it, God, I ask you to do for me. God says, what's wrong with you? It's always like that, you know, kind of humorous dialogue between God and you. Tears, laughs. Be humble, prayerful, devoted. You won't mind doing it. But may God do it for you. God doesn't appoint ministers to help him. He appoints ministers to help themselves. But the ministers begin to feel they are helping God. And God smiles again, amusedly. Learn how to be humble servant of God. That's the greatest position you could have. Seems very meek. Seems very dusty. But it's the greatest position. It's the highest religion. Then you know the glory of God. You know how to praise the Lord. Once you learn that, your ego smashes, finishes. Then you'll see the light.
And there's no difference between the servant of God and God. God is not the agent to supply you things you want. So if you are a devotee of God and you don't want computers, be humble. It's the highest religion, highest science. God will tell you all the mysteries. When you're a sincere servant of God, He will tell you secrets. To no one else, He says. What the servants of God know, nobody else knows. Even yogis do not know. Scientists do not know. They know partially, of course. But they don't know as much as the devotee or servant of God knows. They know many secrets of God. It's a way of communication with God. So to start with, be humble, patient. It's not otherworldly, it's this world. All prophets preached on this earth to these people. It's not otherworldly. It's not impractical. It's not abstract something. It's not escapism. These are the ways to be happy and peaceful on earth. And these are the ways to know, to have wisdom. They're quite of this world. As if God does not belong to this earth, you mean to say? To talk of God and be of God is something of the other world? As He does not belong to this earth? As we are practical here, earthly people, very wise, belonging to possessive, attached, we know so many things like this. And God doesn't know about these things. He has nothing to do with these things. And if we have to talk about God as otherworldly, to be servant of God is not the modern religion, then what? To be master of God? Is that the modern salute? Whether you bow down to me and others or not, that's real immaterial for me. Whether you put your head down on the floor or not, that's your job. I mean, you like it, you do it. If you don't like it, don't do it. But at least the ego should be humble. God belongs to this earth as much as He belongs to the whole. The preaching about being serving God and glorifying God is as equally applicable to us as to any other planet. Creator is the greatest thing for creation. You may be the lord of your own small, tiny world, mobile home. You feel great there, no? When you enter, no? One fireplace, one bathroom, one kitchen, living room, one bedroom. Few linen, towels, and cosmetics, and bottles of medicine. You can live without heater, you can live without air conditioner, no? You know what I mean? You are a lord of your own small home, one mobile home. That's even mobile home, mobile, not a static either. There you are living, your body is living, that's fine. You're not the owner. To pay the rent, no? Let's say, even if it was your home, where you say, it's my home, that earth piece you didn't create, on which you built a house. If there was no earth, where would you build your house? And who created the earth? No, this is humility. You say, this is my house, and this piece of land is mine, I paid money for that. You didn't create it. House you might have constructed, but even that house, you brought the timber, or the lumber, I mean you call, lumber, the stones, or whatever facets, from somewhere else. Trees gave you lumber, mountains gave you stone, earth gave you something else, cement. Even then it's not yours, but yours is mine. Now that is me, what I'm talking about. The me has to be defeated, it has no meaning. When you learn this, you actually own the whole earth.
servants of God are the greatest masters. That's what he meant, be childlike, simple. As if innocent, as if you know nothing, as if you can't do anything, as if. It sounds otherworldly. But all this preaching is for this earth. I did say yesterday, when you'll achieve that peace, the summum bonum or the culmination of the human life, then you will know what meditation means. Then you will understand what is your next evolution. All this preaching is for the earth and not the other world. To make you fulfill here and go forward. So humility is a golden virtue along with patience, forgiveness and so many things. Power means do hatha yoga. That's fine. That's for your body. That's okay. But be not be proud. You may have 50 students, 100 students, doesn't matter. Be not proud about it. Teach them, that's fine. Be humble. They'll love you more, you'll see this. Then if you command them, come on, your right arm up, left arm down. Twist your spine a little backward, 5 degrees, one leg forward, and second leg in the air. Then soon, where shall we stand? Okay, now lie down, you know, breathe heavily. Either see that your nostrils do not open beyond 5 degrees. Many times I'm teaching them yoga. You are teaching them hippopotamus exercises. One day I went to the zoo, and there was a hippopotamus. I like them. They look quite nice. So I wanted to feed them something. So I told that Mr. Hippopotamus, I want to give you a piece of slice of bread. He said he came near the fencing. He said, thank you. He opened his mouth so big, by slice one bread just couldn't do anything, just went like one fly. You know? I told him, open the mouth to the extent one slice of bread can be accommodated. I said, this is not yoga. You know? Open the mouth to the extent one slice of bread could enter in. Hatha yoga exercises. Hippopotamus ate that and again opened the mouth, give me second one. You know, kind of that. Yoga turned into bhoga. And in the end you fail. Be humble, they'll love you more. Either they'll love the food, you know what I mean? They love your teaching, but they not love you. That hippopotamus loved my bread, not me. If I totaled my body, I would go in, he would take in, but, you know. Along with teaching, teach them, train them, but be loving. Be not proud, be not commander. Be humble. Your example has to start with you. Hatha yoga helps. But only Hatha Yoga does not help, meaning it has to be substantiated by the higher yogas. Higher yoga than Hatha Yoga is Raja Yoga, the control of the prana, the vital force or the life force. Beyond Raja Yoga, that is control of the vital force, is called devotion. Beyond that is Vedanta. Beyond Vedanta, do you know what? To be that. There are steps. If God has given you some duties, do them. That's nice. You don't refuse to do. But be humble. Don't say, I'm important because of this. Whatever the position may be. Then there'll be no anger, there'll be no resentment, there'll be no negativities. There'll be no clutching, pride. There'll be no bottomless pit. You don't have to play games and tricks. If you're truly a servant of God. Do you understand? How are you? Good.
You're fortunate, grow from now, this age, okay? We started when we got old, you know, too late. You're going to start now. Let practical words say anything. They'll understand their mistakes. Forgetting God is no progress. Many tried, all civilization, Egyptians tried, Greece tried, India tried, at their zenith of their progress, Atlantis. Forgot God, they took too much on their head, and they were all tumbled down. God said, okay, I'll see you now. And when God says, I'll see you now, you know, you understand what I mean? Then you understand what he means. Whole civilization is gone. Egyptian magicians were proud that way. Atlantis got proud. Few crystals they just created, you know. They could fly on crystals, do any sort of things through crystals. Atlantis people got quite, it went into their brain, high wind, like cells. And they tried all the precautions so that the land doesn't go under the sea. Took all the precautions. But God knew their leakage and weak points. At one point, less than 2 minutes, it just went down. Egypt did the same, magicians. They got proud. Some people get proud over one table and chair, I tell you. I've seen some clerks, so one table and chair, they feel monarch. And if God tells them, I'll see you, their table and chair begins to shake. They get into fear. God doesn't use his power every now and then, though. You know what I mean? He doesn't go on just tumbling down everything every time. But at the acme, or climax, rather anti-climax, actually. Only that one, once only God uses power, because infallible. Once he uses, just works. He doesn't use every time to demolish you, and you get secure. God has no better man than me to keep in this position. He can do without me, so I can do any nonsense. If you don't know God, in 1 second can finish you. He did civilizations. If he's not using power every time, that is his mercy and grace. And every time he's not standing like a rod in hand, you know, to correct us, that's his mercy. He uses his power once only. In the meantime, we feel we are great, God can't do without me, or he would have replaced me. He's not a better person than me. Naturally, he can't do, so I'm safe. If you are safe, why are you afraid? Why are you afraid? Oh, God doesn't change the positions of every now and then of every person. That's another security. As if we are taking advantage of God's mercy. Because he doesn't replace us every now and then. It's another act of mercy on his part. We take advantage of that. But if he uses his infallible power, it's like Sudarshan Chakra of Krishna. When he throws an infallible weapon, the invincible, the greatest. Not that God means to destroy, don't be horrified about it. He uses the power only to convert or transform us, to bring us to senses, to bring us to humility, to bring us to virtue. Then he uses, not to destroy us, see, don't be afraid of God that way. He just brings you to senses, that's all. He's not wrathful in the sense of the term. But he does use wrath even, just to make you good. Because other methods fail. It's a kind of Pharaoh, a kind of Duryodhan, a kind of Kamsa. With the Krishna and Rama have to come where Jesus has to come, where Moses has to come. When invited, when you close out the doors, then he has to break it. When he challenges power, what can he do? He can, I'm indispensable, he can't do without me. He has no better person available. You're closing our doors, you mean knocking. When God knocks, nobody can save. That's not the wrath of God. That's again benevolence. Blessing in disguise.
God is merciful, loving, not wrathful. That's a wrong assumption. Created by the human brain again. He never demolishes. How can he demolish his own creation? He corrects it, transforms it. So when you close all the doors and windows and be stubborn and cease to change, cease to look, cease to see, then he breaks the world. He has power he could use any time, but he doesn't. He has given us free will. We have to use it wisely. It's up to us to use wisely. He has given us the free will. When you fail to learn, then only he comes again. God is not angry at all. He's benevolent. We take too much advantage of his mercy. If he's compassionate, he's forgiving, he's loving, that's his greatness. We think if he's not harming us, so therefore now we are right, or we are indispensable, or he cannot replace. Thank God he doesn't replace every now and then. You should be miserable about it, not thanking God for it. But all this you learn when you get humble. Not humble before me, whether you bow down before me or not is immaterial to me. Is your own exercise gives you benefit. But at least before God you have to be humble. Be childlike, simple, pure. You'll get peace, you'll get joy, you'll get fulfillment, satisfaction. There is God whether you believe it or not. Your belief in God or disbelief doesn't make any sense. Both are in ignorance. Believers and non-believers, both are ignorant. Those who believe in God do not know what God is, where God is. And those who disbelieve deny anyway. Creator is there, whom you call Lord. But if you don't believe in God and Creator, okay, something else you believe. I always say, you believe in energy, force, power, spirit, light, some consciousness, you do believe in. At least that is there. To know that, you have to be egoless. Tricks don't play any part. If you want mercy of God, you have to earn it. So if you love God, if you want God, start with humility. Do your duties, be humble. Be honest. You'll see your whole world will change, whole nature, life will change. Things around you will begin to change. Whatever difficulty you otherwise are feeling, perceiving, very any problems, I tell you frankly, those are fictitious. Those are fictitious problems, if you can look through. So be a true servant of God, that's the highest position you could get. So be my servant or not, it's a material again, because I really don't care for that. Those who serve me is fine, it gives them something. It doesn't give me anything. But they learn one thing. If serving their master, they learn how to serve the God. So these two things go together. Therefore I say it pays them. It's not my gratification at all. I transfer that to him anyway. You put the cash in my box, I send the box to him. Learn how to serve God, how to be humble before God. That'll make you God. Superman, it'll make you. Greater the humility, greater the yogi you become. It's easy to be a boss, very difficult to be humble. And this all wealth is within you. Your light, your spirit, your space. You're full with light, you don't see it. God passes through you, around you all the time. You don't see him. You're all light, you don't see it, unfortunately.

0: And I'm not telling to surrender to just a demon. You surrender to God. I mean, it's worth it. Those who don't believe in God, let them raise hands and I'll discuss with them on their own grounds. They can't avoid being egoless. Even they don't believe in God, something you believe in. Energy, consciousness, is spirit. You cannot tell me, show me God, Swamiji. How can I see with all the impurities and blindness in the eyes? Even if one shows you. You know, Ramakrishna tried to show God to Vivekananda. If you know the story. And he got scared. Person like Vivekananda. He said, "Sir, sir, what are you doing? I have got my father and mother at home." He said, "Okay, go to your parents." And after years again, he saw God. Then he remembered back those years. Paramahansa, the Ramakrishna was showing him the God. He was not ready. Even like that, Devadi Deva Mahadeva Vivekananda. You are blinded by many, many, many layers. Those are called impurities. Therefore he said, be pure and simple. You'll see. That is you. Already light is. You are light. Servants of God, become God. Competitors with God, joined. They become, what are they? Lucifers. Competitor or envious of God, they become Lucifers, the betrayers. Start with this age-old religion, ancient religion. Won't change. Even if I give it a modern outlook, contents will be the same. Can't avoid it. It's so easy. Be simple, childlike, honest, humble. And grow in the world, you'll see others will respect you better, actually. Others will love you more, actually. I'm one of those examples, okay? No? I'm rebuking you, telling you bad names. You know, you don't start loving me. You may be sometimes irritated. I know some of you get angry. But next day again you apologize. I'm not the only example. Just let's say one of a million examples. Why? If I were just commanding you, ordering, close your one eye, open one eye, now open the third eye, it won't open. It won't. There's something else which makes you love, no? There's something else. Something intrinsic in every person which makes others love you. Whether it's your wife or daughter or husband or friend or guru, there's something else in you which invites that. What's that? Have you ever thought about this? What makes any one person or more other than you love you more, if at all they love you more? What makes it? Though they may not be analyzing that. They may be a good guy. We just love him or her. He's a nice person, you know. But what do they imply, do you know? Try it. In the society it will work. Lesser egoistic you are, the more love you invite. Try this maxim. You won't have to tell them to love you. More egoistic you are, more you get isolated. The more you get selfish, you get isolated. The more selfless you get, you invite more love. Try it. It will work as a maxim. The end of all yogas is egolessness. That's what I said, servant of God. You cannot be servant of God with ego.
1: Would that also work in the opposite?
0: That is.
1: The more love that you have, then...

0: less ego?
1: Naturally, it will work, yes. Yeah. It will soften the ego. They both go together in proportion. If you remember earlier, I said apply the opposite virtue as a crane. Actually, I mean that softens your ego, you see. And that trick, that does the trick. Self-assertion doesn't pay you, I did say. Become self-assertive husband or a wife, you miss the love of each other. That you have seen common, is the most common in America. Probably everywhere. Any of the partners, when becomes more self-assertive, love is broken, home is broken. Hmm? Cause of divorce is not the badness of the evil. Cause of the divorce is ego, write down in legal books. Exceptions apart. Exceptions always prove the rule. Each one sticks to self-assertion, then it breaks, separates. Nobody yields. Because that's cowardliness, they say. To yield is to be coward. But that's the best way to grow in love, how to yield. How to love and be humble. Let the other person come to senses and learn his own mistakes. You'll see. When you become humble, giving, not so self-assertive, you'll see the other person, if there is wrong, some other person, he or she will come to shame. Ordinarily. May prolong a few days more if it's more stubborn. You know, we'll carry on the wrong hold to the false fort. But it'll tumble down. If you persist in being humble and loving, it'll break the fort. We want love from others, and we want to maintain our ego too. Self-assertion, security, me, great, I have been taught to be so. And still I want love. I'm ready to love him or her, you know, but the other partner is just not wanting it. And first you start, you do it, then let's see what are the results. You're not doing it, you're assuming it. Sometimes it takes more time in some cases, which are hard cases. Some are converted easily. But go on being soft like this. Not weak, yielding. Love makes you yield. You don't lose anything by yielding, I assure you. It's a fear only. But when you yield, you lose. It's just fear complex. You don't really lose. You gain 10, 100 times better, more. If you know how to be humble, you gain better. Though you may not need it, but still you gain anyway. Self-assertion is ego assertion. Even if you get your bottom glued to the chair, at the most you get one chair and that also tied up to your bottom, is inconvenient. Chair was made to sit on, not to be glued to. The whole world is like that. It was made for your enjoyment and use, not to get kind of attached and just muddy, clinging into it, you know. Getting stuck up into that mud of the world. It is meant to use and enjoy, no doubt about it. Money was made to use, not to hold. House is made to be used to live, not to carry on your head. Medicine was made to cure your disease. Not addiction to medicine. Clothes were made to protect you from heat and cold and look some beautiful. Clothes were not made just to spend whole time in costumes changing. This is where we get slave to the materialism. Work was created to maintain the world, not to create tensions, not to be overburdened by work and create tension. Work is just to maintain the creation to the world. So therefore they said karma yoga. To maintain it, you have to work. But if you work too much, it brings overburdened tensions, it becomes your endomania. Work becomes a burden then, when it creates tensions. You should know how to override or bypass the tensions. It creates tensions, avoid it. Bypass. Or relax. Opposite virtue. Crane. God has created everything. When you tension, relax. But you say, no, I have so much to do. What can I do? I have no time to relax. Even if I relax, mind doesn't relax. Swamiji, tell me something. What can I do about it? I have to live with as it is. You have told me, be here and now. If tension is here and now, be a intention. Is here and now. That's a wrong application of the truth. If you are here and now, there will be no tension. Amen. It's only because you are thinking of the past and the future there are tensions, not here and now. In here and now, there is relaxation. There are no two views about it.

0: very confused. I mean, I hear you saying be humble, and what if you're not? I mean, are you really saying just try to be humble?
1: Not in a way, because let's say then there are other methods, like satsang. No? It tells you something. You see some humbler people, you learn from them. It's a vibratory contagion. You create. You read the biographies of the holy, humble people. You see how they were. This is cultivated in a way, by association, company, reading the books, meeting such humbler people, vibrations work on each other. And if something left behind is still, which is not making humble, then suffering. Suffering makes you humbler. So these methods work one by one. You cannot try to be humble, as you are right in that. You cannot try to be humble, sure. But satsang plays a part, suffering plays a part, study, meeting with such people who are humble to a degree. These things help them. Trying to be humble, it's not mechanical that way, that's right. Three most important things are satsang, study, company. They're most important. Cultivate the humility. Cultivate or awaken, one of the two. Language sometimes, you need not stick to the words, You get the idea behind. You need not stick to words. And a language is kind of a limited instrument. There's an idea behind. Reflect, yes, reflection helps to reflect upon. This is pride, this is humility. This relaxes you, pride makes you stiff-necked, creates tension. And so on, is reflection. Then use the discrimination. Okay, then humility pays. And like that, this one part. It doesn't finish everything. We meet the humbler people, see how nice they are, if they are humble. Like that you learn. Vibrations work. You study the biographies, that helps you. And if then even something is not finished, then suffering comes in. Some austerities. When you climb those Himalayas, snow peaked, and you travel mountaineering type, in all dangers, risks, storms, cold, some fatigue and whatnot. Whichever determination, whichever optimism you might have carried with you, the time does come and doesn't work. Determination for optimism does not work. Then you begin to be humble. Sometimes that awe you see of the nature humbles you. That glory, that greatness of things, that humbles you. So these are various methods in a way, if you call them methods. Go on slowly working upon the mind. There's a self-suggestion you see inside. If you want to be humble, there's a self-suggestion underneath, which tries to achieve it. You know what I mean? It works in vibratory phenomena. If you have determined inside to be humble in a way, that thought, idea itself goes on working upon you by some methods, inside even, goes on working. Okay, if you still have some questions. Each time a retreat is the same, probably. It's a reminder to do things. But you have always freedom to object or disagree or raise a question. I'm always open to those things. So that mind opens. If something you cannot agree, you may ask. Don't worry. If I'm sitting in chair before you on the high dais, doesn't mean I'm not approachable.

0: sometimes when I realize that everyone wants peace, and yet we know that, like, there's still people who are, let's say, hungry, or, and I have a feeling you do, that it's all being taken care of on some level, but sometimes I wonder if just looking for our own peace, are we...
1: I don't think... Yeah. I don't believe that expecting your own peace denies any benefit to others. On the contrary. If you have peace, you can work better for others. This is my own experience. That if you are disturbed, you cannot help much. In other words, expecting or achieving your own peace, I have experienced these things, does not deny working for others, does not deny the privileges to others, does not take away anything from them, from others. On the contrary, you can work better, you can help better. If you are in peace, you are more selfless, actually. You can work better, you can help better, your power is better. If you want to give them food to hungry, that's fine. If you are selfless in peace, they will look to you with more respect and love and their own than if you are a disturbed person. You see my point? So if you are making contradiction that having peace denies privileges to others, I don't agree with it. Peace is one thing which is a limitless thing, which does not take away anything from others. If it were a limited quantity, I would say it's a selfishness.
0: I think I know the answer to my own question, but my feeling is if you're in peace or in God, He will let you know what you're supposed to be doing.
1: Sure, exactly. Either that way, there are two ways again, so that you don't get kind of confused. Either this way, that first you achieve peace and God, and then He lets you know what you should do. I would say, if you agree with me, that's the best way, but there's another way. Till you get peace and God, you might say it may take so many years, decades, or life. That means you are going to do nothing before that award. So there's a second way. So in the meantime, if you want to do for others, as much as possible you can be selfless, you do, you know, in the meantime also. There's no denial of doing things. But try to be selfless at least when helping others. Till you get peace and God, then you will exactly know what you should do. That will be the perfect answer. Before that, even the imperfect, try to be selfless in helping others. So it's not denying the fact of helping others actually. Only it may be imperfect only, that's all. So we never say, till you achieve God, just don't do anything for them.
2: You once made the analogy between the movie screen and life.
1: Mm-hmm.
2: Do you carry that on to the galaxies and the planets and the whole thing?
1: Yes. Just a projection further. It's amplifying only. It multiplies. Thing is the same. How? If you enlarge your consciousness, you'll see this. Let's, again, the analogy, same analogy. There's a small 2 feet by 2 feet curtain you put on the wall to show the movie. Then you have 35 mm, see, bigger movie. Then you have 70 mm. Then you have three side running screen and you could see horses running through. Now project the idea simply further. That whole universe, our whole space is a screen on which this whole galaxies and universes are working as movies. But you have to enlarge your consciousness to see this.
2: And the projector is God?
1: No. Projector is mind. Consciousness is God, which is the basis. On that you project as a mind, as a being, as a creature, you project. And it is capable of projecting anything, without exception. That's why it's called omnipotent. Whatever you want to project, you can. Whether it's fiction or unbelievable, it will project. Because this basic screen of consciousness, our God, is so omnipotent, capable of everything. You simply have to project it. But your projection will react the way you project. Let's say if you are projecting a red color, it will come out as a red color. So projecting as a green color, it come out as green color. That's your imagination. Projection and imagination is the same thing. Mind projects. Let's say what's projection. Projection meaning formulation. Formalizing, informal something. Consciousness is informal, formless. Consciousness, God is, let's say, for the time being, formless. On that you project the form. Let's say screen is formless, comparatively speaking. You now project the forms. Projection or imagination is making an image about it, form about it. That you can create any number like an artist, of any kind you want. The only thing is that as you project or imagine, so it will become and bring you the reaction the same way. If you're projecting the snow, it will give you cold. You know what I mean? If you're projecting fire, it will give you heat. If you're projecting red color, it will give you red, redness. But all this is on this first screen, whatever you call it, consciousness or God. That's inexplicable, actually. It's indescribable. The screen is just an analogy for that. Because a screen, at least you can define. There's a limit of the screen you can see. But it's an analogy. Let's say that a screen of the movie, if it had no limits, just imagine that white screen had no borders anywhere, so far as far as your eye could go or machine could go. And everywhere was a screen. You won't see it as a screen, you know. You're seeing it as a screen because of the borders again. But if you make it limitless, it is no more a screen. That is called all-pervadedness. There's something which is all-pervading, on that you project. That is which has forms. Only question while it might be from you, and it's worth it, is that we see the actual movie on the screen with actors, actresses, whatnot, but they're not real. It's just an image on the screen. Is that so as we are? We are solid three-dimensionals, for example. On the screen, they are not solid things. Therefore, we can say it's a movie or a film. Does the example apply to us in the sense that we are also this flat image only, on the screen which has no substance in it? Theoretically speaking, no. But realistically, yes. Why? We are judging that imagination of the screen movie in contrast with our three-dimensional living. That looks fictitious, this looks real. When you will grow into fourth dimension or more, the three-dimensional, this will look flat, film. You know what I mean? This will look real, flat film on the screen. Good for nothing. Making no difference on the screen. So in contrast, you have to see. Within the three dimensions as we are living, to consider three dimensions as flimsy something is impossible to see. And the example is given, while you are in the dream, you don't know you are dreaming, you think it's real. But when you come out as a waking person, then you see it was a dream, the same thing it is. This is waking. But when you wake from this dream, again this will sound as a dream. So there are processes that way. That the screen, movie on the screen, as fictitious to us, that this is fictitious to the fourth dimensional people. People are whatever entities. As to us, two-dimensional something look flat mirror or glass. We are like just flat glass mirror to the fourth dimension. So within our own capacity as we are, we cannot see the imagination of our own living. This looks real to us. So when you go into fourth dimension and travel into galaxies, you'll easily see this is just moving movie. But through thinking alone, I don't think we can see that way. We have to grow into the fourth dimension to see this way.
3: A lot of times I feel real unclear, fuzzy headed. Like hearing everything, but it's not, I'm not good at speaking.
1: Grasping.
3: What should be done here?
1: Just try to go to sleep, I suppose. One. I try to hear, I try to meditate. You have to try all these things. Let's say wise of fuzziness. Either you're tired, or your mind is somewhere else, or you're sleepy, or something's being said beyond your head. You know, one of these reasons. So stay on where you are in the meantime. If you're sleepy, go to sleep. If your mind is somewhere else, go and do those things and finish. Two, if you're not grasping more than what you have, just stay on where you grasp. Don't try to listen to more. And then at home, practice daily. That's must. Your prayers, meditations, you do daily, yoga. That'll make you conquer fuzziness. Daily practice, meditation, yoga, prayers, whatever. To overcome your fuzziness, you do need daily practices. Then your grasping power increases. Receptivity increases. This fuzziness is inertia again, tamas. Practice again. Takes years. The more you practice, the more you receive. You become more receptive the more you practice.

0: back of the imagination. When you project something upon the screen and you don't want it there, how do you erase it? I mean, when you
1: does it stop the projector? Start the projector. Lights off, I mean, what else? No, I'm replying to you. But you say you can close it even. That's a problem. That's what we call about let go. Close the projector, go to sleep. Be egoless. Don't project. It'll stop. Now you say you're not able to stop it. That perhaps is your question.
0: Sometimes I project it and I don't realize how bad it is.
1: Yeah. Till it is there. Yeah, that's right then. Then what? You don't want it then, no? Okay. So then again you stop it in the sense, will it otherwise. Use your willpower. That's what I meant, lights off. But you don't want to make lights off. You let it go, poor creature. You don't want to let it go. You're attached to that. You don't want to stop it. Even if it's ugly, you don't want to stop it. Because, you know why? It is me. You don't want to stop it. It's me. If you're going to stop that, you're stopping being me. You don't want to die. If we let it go, hasn't that Swami said here and now, as it is? So you allow it to go. Because your mind does not want to finish. But willpower will stop the projection. No more. Enough. But you have to use the willpower. Who created afterwards? I mean, after all, who projected in the first place? You know? It's you who can stop it. Who else? The one who projected will stop it also. The machine man who is on the projector has capacity to stop it if he wills it. No? The mechanic who is working on the projector has enough power to stop it if he wants to. But if he doesn't want to, it's impossible. Even the screen, the fictitious film on the screen, he cannot stop. Because there's no will to do that. You see? If you have no will to do, you cannot move even one chair from here to there. If you have will, you can move mountains. One projector you cannot stop. You're so weak. That flimsy two-dimensional color pattern on the screen, you cannot stop. If you have will, if there's a sincere will. You say you are doing it, but it does not happen. Actually, you are not willing it. You say, poor Nancy, let her be there. At least she's on the screen. That's true, I'm replying to you, actually. Or live with it. Or live with it. As it is. That's too bad. I don't see anything so bad, but it appeals to you as bad, you know, stop it.

Or do those directors, do photographers in the studio when they make the movies? Yeah, cut. If they don't want it, don't they do that? Tell the director, this is cut, lights off. Again, next, same shooting again. No? You do that when you want it. You say, director has the power to do that. You are the director of your own film. Who says no? I always said you are responsible for your own movie. Don't I agree with it? I say you have the power, you have the willpower to change it if you want to. It was not a good movie, cut it. But you don't want to cut it. Here life, because you're attached. Should I waste this movie film, 10 feet movie? My God, it costs about $200. Let it go. 1 out of 2,000 feet film. If 200, some 10 feet film is bad, I think nobody's going to mark it anyway. Honey, just put a bed sheet on it. You know, we are attached to that. Then you don't want to end it. A good director will say, no, I want a good movie. With a 10 feet or 100 feet, carry it. Instead of $35 million, it will be $50 million. Doesn't matter. People will pay. Willpower. That's will. Simple will. When you use the will, it works. But when you get attached, you know, then you have self-pity. Poor, at least on the screen should live. You get attached to that. Two-dimensional pattern or three-dimensional pattern, you get attached to that. Although it's not the real sun, at least this reminds me of that symbol. Let it live. If you don't want to end it, who's going to end it? If you don't want to change it, who's going to change it? If you cannot help yourself, who can help you? Others can help you when you're ready to help yourself. You know what I mean? You're ready to will yourself for those things, others will help you to accomplish it for you. Anything. Apply to anything. You do need help, but unless you help yourself, you cannot help. Helping yourself meaning be open to it. If you're not open to the help outside you, how can it help reach you even? If you don't want it, how can others even help you if you won't receive it? You say, I want to be free from chair, but also you keep chair glued to the bar. Who can make you free out of it? If you want to remain attached, who is going to make you detached? Detached in the sense free, I'm talking about. Who can make you free if you want to remain in bondage? If he says, okay, let her remain on the screen also. You know what I mean? Who is going to stop that? God helps those who help themselves. It's not a wrong maxim. Outside help does work. I'm not against it. But it can only work when you're ready to receive it. Supposing you say, I don't want this scene on the screen. Please help me. I'm not able to do it. I don't know where the buttons are. I don't know where the projector is. I don't know where my subconscious mind is. I've heard about it. There are deep-rooted thoughts. I'm not able to uproot them, you know. I want to finish this film, but I don't, you know, I don't want this, but then I'm not able to do it. I don't know where the switches are. Then you need help. Then engineer comes. Says, what do you want? I don't want this scene, movie. Honey, that's very simple. He just goes to the room, switchboard, just one switch off, whole scene is over. But if you don't want to close that, what can a mechanic do? You are telling the mechanic, sir, actually I don't want to see this scene. But you see, I have no choice. I have to see it. Then the mechanic says, shall I go and finish it? I mean, make it switch off? I wish I could say yes. This is how we talk, no? Don't we? This is your will is lacking. That's how it is. Then poor mechanic hangs the egg down. Okay, madam, I see you again. Please pay $15 per hour. And go back.
Then again, some other scene comes after a long, long time, 20 years, 10 years, 5 years, 3 years, one birth. And then again a scene comes, you don't like it again, you're fed up again. You don't like it. And then you look around, where is that mechanic? My God. That time he came, you know, I was not ready. I was premature at that time. I didn't know many things. I was so teenage, you know. I didn't know what I was doing that time. My father and mother didn't tell me anything. They said he's a good guy, I just went with him. You know. Now you search for the mechanic again, you know. Times have changed. To get that mechanic in the same way may not be possible. You hunt for that. You advertise for that. That guy might have died, you know. That guy might have gotten old. He might be out of business of that being mechanic. You're searching him. You're searching the guru. You advertise. Wanted at least one guru, you know, at a time. And qualification same which that mechanic had. That mechanic had humility, you know, engineering skill, readiness to help you. And kind of compassion. You meet many mechanics. None like that mechanic you meet. You want that mechanic again. Poor Jesus, 2,000 years are gone. If Jesus again comes, really I'm going to fall at his feet. Now in the meanwhile, your projector is on. Poor mechanic is not coming, that kind of mechanic is not coming, that's not there, that's not there, that's not there. You don't know where switches are. You're repenting you didn't do earlier. And the mechanic comes harsh. It doesn't matter what you want. $40 an hour. He said, that guy was asking $50. I said, madam, that was 40 years back. The world has changed, inflation is up. You have to understand what we need at home. What do you want? I want to close this movie. $40 per hour. How many hours it will take? Well, about 2 hours. $80, my God. I'll ask my husband. I'll ask my son. I'll ask my employee. I'll ask my boss. I'll ask my girlfriend, boyfriend. I'll ask my that kind of thing. Okay. Okay, this is a phone number. When you need me, please call back. And again, he goes out. You miss the mild mechanic. You miss the harsh mechanic. And then bill follows. 15 minutes dialogue with a mechanic. $10. He didn't do anything. Bill $10 for nothing. He talked to you, madam, for 10-15 minutes. But he didn't do anything. My projector is on. I'm the same. I've not changed. I attended satsangs, I attended retreats, no change. You didn't make him do anything for you. You just talked to him. You didn't allow him to work for you. You understand? You didn't tell him to switch off. You were not ready. You see, you have to get ready. Then in the end, you get fed up again. Life is oozing out. Breath is finishing. Time is over. Everybody says, try to catch the fleeting moments. Now what can I do? Sweet mechanic is gone. Harsh mechanic is gone. I'm left alone. Then you begin to repent. You begin to cry. You begin to, you know, kind of search again. That's how it goes on. Movies on. Otherwise, if stopping, one switch on and off, one flash a moment, just 1 second is needed, if you're receptive and willing. And do you also say you don't like it? What if you were liking that scene, and the mechanic does arrive? You will have no time to hear him. If you like it, then what? You see, the problem arises there. Your only grievance is where you don't like the scene, but where you like the scene, fine glass covered table is there, revolving chair, tang-ting bell is there to call the peon, and two telephones and files are up and down, and just anything you switch off and computer tells you what to do, and you're well placed, a nice scene, and the mechanic comes, ma'am, shall I finish, rather stop the projector? No, please, it's very, very, very nice scene, don't do it. That's how it goes. If you are keeping the movie on for the good parts of it, you are inviting the bad parts of it too. Where will that villain go? He's going to come next when a hero goes.
in that well-glued position when the devil arises, puts your breath in your nose. You don't want that, but seeing you don't want to stop. Then when the villain comes and puts the breath in your breath, it's a tricky mind. Therefore I said, you're not using your willpower at all.

No, let me give a further humorous analogy. If you go and stand in front of that projector, which is supposed to project the film, what will project out of you on the screen? Dark shadow. It won't project you. Because you are three-dimensional, you see. You catch the point. That we are all this three-dimensional something flat in comparison to fourth dimension. There we don't need these things. The door, the window, the sun, the, you know, kind of those things, food we have, or the shelter we have, or the clothing we have. You don't need those things. What if I will tell you fictitiously, rather illusory, the costumes which the actors and actresses are wearing on the screen, will you please buy those and wear them? Can you wear those costumes which actors are wearing on the screen? You see my point? They won't work for you. You see my point, imaginary. They are wearing, you are seeing on the screen, they are wearing all clothes. Can you take out those from the screen and wear for you? No, they are in different dimension. Likewise, to the fourth dimensional creature, these clothes won't work. They'll be flat, non-tangible to them. Likewise, the laws of karma are existent only on that particular level, a dimension which, where you exist. Again, these laws of karma do not apply to the fourth dimension, also the two dimensions. The projector which projects the film on the screen, does that screen really need heater or cooler? The movie which is projected on the screen, does that screen need any heat or cooling? Do those actors and actresses on the screen need heaters and coolers? You see my point? Likewise. The food they eat on the screen, if you eat that, your hunger won't be appeased. It's conceptual to you. Like that, our things to the fourth dimensional creature are conceptual only. The laws of karma there are different than ours. Even time measurements, space measurements are all different. This is, from that angle, this is a screen. This is a dream. When you awaken from this awakening, this is a dream. You have seen the relativity. When you exist within these dimensions, things are real to you as they are. Like the other lady was saying, the hunger of the people, power. Yes, that's real. We don't say that's illusion. But it will become illusion as on the screen if you go to fourth dimension. Anything, even satsang, will be illusion. And that's the release. That's not the release we mean. Within the three dimensions, as you are existing, there's no release. Within the three dimensions. There's only release to the fourth dimension. You cannot feel free within three dimensions as a three-dimensional creature. You can never feel free. You have to get out to the fourth dimension to get free. There's no real freedom worth the name on three dimensions, which we are hankering, supposing. They say no, salvation and freedom lies in the spirit. They say so. The salvation, the emancipation lies in the spirit, because it's beyond that three dimensions, you see. Within the three dimensions, you can dream about freedom, but you cannot achieve it. Partial, yes. Certain few freedoms, limited freedoms, you can achieve. But not the real freedom. Real freedom is just in your spirit, O God. Intellectualization apart, but even from experience point of view, if you want experience, go in deep meditation into space, into silence.
And you'll see this. The freedom you were asking for in three dimensions was there only when you went into silence. Not when you come back in three dimensions again. This you can experience easily when you get into space. You are a space, of which you are a star, twinkling star. You are a star, it's not an abuse, it's a very great epithet. You're a shining star. It's fine. But your part in that tiny part and point within the space, you know. Get into that space and silence, you'll find freedom. Which you are seeking. Question arises whether within the three dimensions of being a star we can be free. Yes, partially you can, but not totally. Because the star is a lump. Within that space we are all lumps, it's a lumpy atmosphere. You know? Science says it, this is scientific language. This whole firmament is lumpy. The lumps here and there, all the stars and planets, you and me. And the light touches those surfaces, only shows to you. Light is everywhere. You need to straighten out this lumpiness. Then you see the real freedom and silence. There you feel free soul, spirit. You'll achieve that what you're seeking, even unconsciously. But within the lumpiness, you cannot be free. You're bound by the dimensions, you see. Freedom is in consciousness, not in conception. Conception is formulation. Consciousness is limitless. So you feel free. If there are limits, there's no freedom. Limitless means freedom. And that's in space or consciousness or spirit. This formulation so much in between has its own conditions. You know, mere condition. True freedom lies in unconditional something. That does not mean destroy the lumpiness. May the lumpiness remain there, but you go within and find out your non-lumpiness, your unlimitedness. That will give you freedom. Then you'll see this is lumpiness is all projection on the screen. There are many, many examples I could give, even from science. This body is one, every body is one person. Again, go deeper into your one body. You find many, many creatures in your one body, many, many creatures. Again, go in one, each creature again, if your machine could go in. Again, you find that in within creature again, that one creature within millions of creatures. Again, there are many, many creatures. And there's no end. You go in each cell, you find the universe again. You let the body has so many cells, millions. Go deep into your cell or soul. You'll find many innumerable universe again. Again, take out one cell of that universe. Again, you find innumerable universes. There is no end. There are limitations within limitations. The total emancipation is when you come to the flat land of consciousness, pure and limitless. So within the body, there are many bodies. Again, within those many bodies, out of that one body, again, there are many bodies. It's just an unimaginable some projection. What looks to you a small thing under microscope has its own universe in it. This is very difficult to kind of imagine, you know. Very difficult to imagine. It's beyond description. Sounds imagination, but it is, of course it's imagination. Even this is imagination, but you're not seeing that way. Imagination meaning imagized. We are imagized, materialized. Within that there are universes again. You say, how can the 6 feet by 2 feet can be universes? You can easily again experience, go through it, meditate, enter, you'll see the universes are within again. We are joined in such a way again with the space and all the universe, in such a way underneath that you are not seeing with these eyes. As you go deeper, like X-ray, you'll see we're underneath joined with another greater things.
Therefore, they called it indescribable and unimaginable.

0: where all the universes are within Him. That God we cannot deny. As we cannot deny the worlds in you, your mind, your vital, your fabrics, your inside complexes, your own creations. We cannot deny that. And they are within you all. So within God are all universes. That great God, or whatever you call Him, universal something, is limitless. To behold that, ego must go. Then this will, at that point, look like a screen movie. But alone with intellectuality is very difficult to grasp it. Practice and practice, meditate, so that your sensitivity is born. You know, the fuzziness goes out, you become sensitive. When you become sensitive, deeper, you begin to see many things. You practice as much as you can. Yoga, meditation, prayer, study, along with your duties. Do your duties. Those are there. Day and night practice as much as you can. Even if mind doesn't agree, try to kind of force it in a way. One day when you'll be successful, you'll see the great magic of God. That how all this creation happened. Worlds, universes within the universes, there's no end. You'll see the mystery. Only thinking won't give you this answer, you see. Even my words won't give you experience to the extent. It may raise your consciousness, but it won't give you experience. That you had experience within you. I can help you, I can raise your consciousness, I can inspire you to do things. But you have to do. You have to practice. You're so preoccupied with being something. You know?
1: I was noticing this morning how much a puppet I am.
0: Sure.
1: I'm so much a puppet. I'm
0: good. Don't change that idea. Just stay on that, okay? Then you know what will be the next step? You look for the puppet show, puppet director. That will be your end. Otherwise, you are director, God is puppet, in the normal way. Amen. You are the director, God is puppet. Don't you say you create God? People, many say philosophers. Man has created God, you know, because of your idea. Then God is puppet, you are the puppet, sure. Puppeteer. You are puppet in the sense, but again, when you realize, yeah, see, you are puppeteer, you know your meaning also. You are not insentient puppet, you know what I mean? It's not kind of inert or something, puppet. It's a part of consciousness. But you are so occupied with that part consciousness, you know, then you look at other puppets, oh, they are so nice. You want to be another puppet. Again, you'll be puppet. More beautiful puppet. Whatever you dress, wear, eat, look like, again, is a puppet. Not insentient, of course, not unconscious, but when you're locked up into the small consciousness, you become unconscious of the rest. You see, when you become unconscious of the rest, you become unconscious anyway. You go to sleep. To grow to that, I said, be humble, be devoted. It will open up your consciousness. Whether you bow down to me or not, that's immaterial. I've always said that. If you want to do it, fine. If you don't want to do it, don't do it. I won't mind either way. But inside your humility, devotion, honesty, sincerity, those are must. Then puppeteer, take the puppet at home and make it puppeteer. It can. Because puppeteer is himself one puppet. That is the one of us. That is, we are all one. Including him. He's not separate than us. We're all one. But you have to start with this being puppet, meaning being humble, no? You have to start that way.

0: Okay, I think. I hope we don't start next procedures now. I don't know if everybody enjoyed it or not, the retreat. If anybody had a difficult time, may raise hands. Do you think it is a difficult time, these four? Difficult times, even you learn something? You? Did you learn something in your difficult times?
1: Oh, yeah, the difficulty with the helper.
0: Yeah. You? Okay, you? Something you learned? I just told wastage. Okay. Again, grow from there, okay? Next time. Practice more. Only the understanding won't bring you everything, you know. You have to practice. There are some chronic diseases. Some chronic disease, when you have, it takes time. You know. It can be healed. I'm not a pessimist. It can be healed, but something chronic negativity takes time. Chronic pride takes time. Chronic fuzziness takes time. Isn't that? Now you smile, you see? It's true. What is your chronic disease? You see, that takes time. What is it? Let's see. Yeah, it's private. You know, I know. I'll tell it. Okay. What she means, I think she'll agree with me, but only she'll tell me why did you say. She wants my love, you know. She's not getting it. I'm not aggressive. She misses it and she wants it. And I'm not giving any inclination to show her that I really will give you that. This is a disappointment. You know, that's the case. If I'm wrong, I'll be happy to be wrong. This is. Takes time. Practice. You have potentialities, don't worry. I'm optimistic about it. Isn't your block to resistance? No? Try to break it by humility. Things are not difficult. Slowly, things happen. More you practice, more you receive. Remember one thing only. God is always inside and outside you, around you. Always. He's hovering around you. You are occupied with the chronics and things. You know, break that shell. Fearlessly come out. Christ said, kingdom is God within you. Sufis say, Allah is within you. Krishna said, all are in me. Everybody has said it. You're forgetting only. Your divine is within you. It's no imagination, I tell you, friend. Go in silence in space and practice daily. Go into relaxation method daily. That will give you new something, energy. Whatever the age may be, doesn't matter. Whatever you have done, good, bad, doesn't matter. At present, try to go in silence. That's the screen, you know? How much you are projecting. Okay, what's the time now? Oh my, it's late. Okay, thank you everybody again. I hope you're going to practice much.

0: What generally you remember as your goal of life?
1: From a spiritual level, I mean, from that goal, a sense of would be more two things. One, being more conscious of not just consciousness, but knowing and seeing that all is one within.
0: Mm-hmm.
1: That would be one. And when I'm not in that frame of mind, it's just trying to figure out how to keep my head above water.
0: No, I don't mean all the time. I mean every now and then.
1: Mm-hmm. And then use the mantra.
0: Mm-hmm.
1: Just to kind of settle myself.
0: Any goal you would feel or say in words you like to, you know, in lifetime, what you say, then you're keeping up to only above the water here. That's not the goal. Huh? Is that a goal? That's only when you forget the goal, then you're in deep waters. Huh? That cannot be a goal, is it?
1: True.
0: Okay. Drowning is not the goal. So there are not two things as you're trying to point it out. Right. And goal cannot be two anyway.
1: Yes.
0: So when you fail from that, then the second thing is there, of course, but that's not a goal. So how would you word it to be conscious of how mantra is a practice, it's not a goal. You see again?
1: Yes.
0: Mantra is a process. It's a path. It's not a goal. To go on repeating the mantra as your goal of life?
1: No.
0: Well, of course not. Well, how would you word it?
1: But I'd say that be conscious of a level where I'm not seeing a difference of myself versus something else.
0: Mm-hmm.
1: But just to be in that sort of
0: right, well put, yes. Mm-hmm. Yeah, that would be the goal, true. Mantra and all these things lead to that, but they are not the goal in themselves, you see my point? Hmm?
1: But I do find myself using it, though, times.
0: Definitely, of course. That's the path and the process and the practice, but not the goal. My question is from the point of view of the goal.
1: Yes.
0: Other things are 1 million things. Those help you or distract you, whatever. There are two things. Some things will help you to focus to the goal. Some will distract you from the goal. Only two things. They call in Sanskrit anulom vilom, that is attraction and repulsion. Something attract you to divine, I mean the goal. Something repel you, distract you, repel you from the goal. So there are only two forces, nothing else. Attraction and repulsion, only two. See what helps you focus on the goal or help you to grow toward it. Hmm? Second would be the opposite. Repel you, distract you from the goal, even though maybe attractive, so to say. Hmm? By attraction, I mean attraction to the goal, not attraction to many other worldly things. Attraction is like magnet, you know. If you bring certain things for iron, magnet attracts iron, sticks. But then other polar of the magnet will repel the iron.
1: Yes.
0: Even if you bring near the iron, it will go on moving this way. The only two forces. Both are same shakti. Attraction, repulsion, magnets plus and minus of iron, or both minus, both plus, retract. It's the same Shakti. But one is opposite Shakti, one is, they call anulom vilom. Attraction, repulsion, and one throws away. But both are same Shakti. So you will see that goal, what things attract you toward the goal at least, not necessarily focus, but attract toward. Other force will be what detracts you from the goal. It's only two things. If you can distinguish honestly, sincerely, not hiding and subconsciously one thing and hear what you feel. No. That will always deceive you and others. If you honestly and sincerely distinguish between what attracts you toward the goal, what takes you away from the goal, you can distinguish, you are one again. But that distinguishing has to be honest and sincere, not just thinking. No. And I'm sure you believe God is omniscient. So your Gurudev would be, if he's Gurudev, and so will be this age. They will see through not only what you say and think in the upper mind, but your subconscious. Your unconscious behavior is no excuse. You know? So if you are honest and sincere to the core, you will know what attracts you to the goal, what keeps you away. Even then, choice is yours, of course, to go this way or that way. At least you would know, honestly, what is pulling you and what is pushing you away. That distinction must be honest, not just what others want to hear. That's a real pitfall. But others want to hear and you say that so that they are pleased with you, are doomed. Unless it is the right thing. I repeat it again. If you just say what others want to hear and you please them, it may not please the Lord. May coincidentally, if the thing is right. You know, if you happen to choose the right thing, then naturally what God would choose, then naturally is automatically right. But not normally so. Because hiding the subconscious or unconscious behaviorism, and then on the surface mind, knowingly or unknowingly, to behave and do things is always blind. Whether deliberate or not, a secondary question. So don't deceive. You are anybody among us, to anyone. And we can never deceive ourselves, that is sure. I'm always satisfied from this angle. On this world, whosoever created the laws, of course God Almighty, one thing is sure, nobody can deceive one's own self, definite. Because he knows, he sees what he does and sees. So even if somebody says, I don't know, deep inside subconscious they will know it. That's the whole point. If the deep is subconscious or unconscious, they would not know how come later on it brings suffering or whatever it brings. How come? It does. Sometimes we don't know, meaning we don't know on the surface mind. But that doesn't mean deep inside us we don't know. I, you, everybody knows it. So I cannot deceive myself because I know I'm doing, I'm seeing it. You know, even if I didn't see, I was unconscious. Who is the sufferer or enjoyer of that action anyway? So I cannot deceive myself. You see my point? It brings up the results back to me. So naturally, it's a self-deception. You see my point? Not knowing or unconsciously doing things is no excuse. On the contrary, it's double crime in the sense because one, they did what they did wrong and that they didn't know what they did. You know, two sins. Ignorance as a sin and what they did wrong, two sins. the best of our ignorance, no doubt about it. But we double it by being unconscious. If you consciously you do wrong, it's still you reap the fruits. But at least you're knowing it, you know, and you have a chance to overcome it. But if you don't know and you do wrong, one thing you do wrong, you don't know you did it, you'll do it again. You won't even try to not do it, only because you didn't know it. Unconsciousness is a sin by itself. Apart from it causes so many other things. It's never excusable. So we can deceive some people for some time in a thing, but never ourselves. We can't, because result comes back to me, what I did, naturally. And this is a satisfaction I always feel whenever any situation arises, disciple, devotee problem, this shortage, or not. This always satisfies me. It's perfect law. So why should I worry about it? It's perfect law, including everybody. So it satisfies me that, okay, so-and-so can deceive me, or I can deceive. But then I cannot escape the results. It's quite perfect. From this angle, I am Dharma myself. I listen to anyone. I don't take it for granted. Why? One who doesn't see is responsible anyway for himself or herself. Why should I worry about it? See my point? I don't take it for granted, meaning why should I be responsible for somebody who is promising today and won't probably fulfill tomorrow? You see my point? I go by this strategy, that I believe human beings as much as anybody could, but I don't take it for granted. Will they stand by this promise which they are sincerely making today? You know what I'm saying? Even if they are sincere in promising, then I have a second strategy. What about their weakness? They can't fulfill that, even if they want to. Then what? You see my point? A person promised sincerely, you can believe it. Okay, they mean to fulfill it, that's also fine. What if due to weakness or weaknesses they don't fulfill that slip? Who will be responsible for that? The doer, no? Not the one who is listening. You see the point? Why I'm saying this point, often in the worldly relationships and connections and business, job, guru, disciple, whatever, friends, often such situation arises where we try to please people from outside. Not that we should not, if it's based upon right things. Often we do this ignoring the real truth behind and fact behind. Naturally, that comes up later on. That becomes a tragedy. This will help you understand the repulsion and attraction forces of the nature, pull and push, anulom vilom. Because if you are realistically sincere, honest to the point of knowing what takes you to the goal, what takes you away from the goal, and as I said, you have won the game right there. But then, at least, you'll try to do and follow something which attracts you to the goal and not otherwise by method of unconsciousness. You see my point? If you're unconscious, you won't even know what is good for your goal and what's not good for your goal. It's very important. In other words, your distinguishing and distinguishing capacity you have to keep. But if you're unconscious, you will know which force is taking you to the goal, which is taking you away. For the time being, you may think this is good, or this is all right, this is okay. Maybe it is, maybe not. And if not, then who will distinguish it? It is distinguishing capacity you have to have. And one cannot have distinguishing capacity only because, you know, because they are unconscious, that's all. So in unconsciousness, people promise, you know, they kind of take an oath. I don't disbelieve the person. But I do not take it for granted it will be so only because somebody promising. You know what I mean? Disbelief is, if you disbelieve a human being, that's different than just believing it but not taking for granted. I have felt, since I stumbled upon this fact, I felt more relieved than when I took it everything for granted, what people said and I believed. Belief should not be taken for granted. You know, since then I felt relieved inside, actually. Still, I'm able to believe a human being, respect to the human Homo sapien. So it doesn't deceive me this way, okay, I disbelieve people as if, no, that's not the case. But I don't take for granted why. One, doer is to be responsible, not me, the hearer. Why should I take the responsibility of believing it for granted? It's not my responsibility, but the one who does. I'm responsible myself, no doubt about it. But why I should be responsible for anybody else? They are the responsible people. So why I should take promise blindly, only because they're sincerely promising? You know, I felt relieved after this discovery, which was some years back. To some, I don't know how psychologists will describe, to some it may sound like a disbelieving a person, you don't trust people. No, that's not, on the contrary. I do trust people, but I don't trust they will be able to fulfill it. That's not my responsibility. You see my point? Human nature is such as its weaknesses. Who will be responsible for weaknesses, even though problem is done in good faith and probably sincerely? Or unless we establish a fact that one who promises sincerely will definitely fulfill it. Can you give that guarantee? I don't understand. Responsibility lies on the shoulder of the speaker, not for the listener. This is very important when you understand both the forces of nature of pull and push, attraction and repulsion, that they are the part of the nature, two opposites. Which thing leads you to the goal? You can promise, oh, in this lifetime I'll be enlightened. Nothing wrong with that. Should I as a hearer take it for granted that you will be enlightened in this lifetime? No. That response lies on your shoulder, not each one's own. So he told me that he'll be an enlightened person in this lifetime, so he will be. No, I won't say that. He may or he may not, both ways. This is very important distinction or distinguishing on your path. You must have seen many times, you know this is right, this is not right. And you would like to do right, and you promise you do right, still you could fail. And who's responsible for that? This distinction is very, very necessary, honestly done, not hiding subconscious and surface mind saying something what others want to hear. And we often feel hurt, often, if you don't take it for granted what the other person is saying. He feels hurt. He wants to hear, or she, that you trust and take for granted what she's promising. You see my point? They feel hurt if you don't believe that way. I say, you are responsible for your actions and promises and words. Why should anybody else should be in the first place? This is very necessary in human relationships because often we might distinguish very wrongly and go the wrong way. You think you did good, but it might be going other way. Only because other person wants to hear their own way. Nobody is responsible for saying something what others would like to hear. Not necessarily. As you grow very sharply on your path, you will understand the distinction is very important. Do you want to remain truly, or do you want to remain what others would like to see and hear? They're two different things. That doesn't mean one should be truly curt and on the face very blunt or something. I don't mean that. It should be sweet, it should be loving, it should be kind, it should be nice, it should be generous and, you know, looking good, but not what others would like to hear, and you'll be then deceiving both ways, one's own self, because your self is not taken for granted. Other person also, because if you're pleased with the other's say and promises, wants to hear, and if it's supposing wrong, then you're deceiving both ways. That person established their untruth, because you're taken for granted. You see my point? And this is me, because that person may not stand by the promise. This I've learned since years now. To me, in a living this relative world, has given me more peace, I've seen. As an absolute enlightened person, you can never lose your peace. But in the relative world, when you come as a human being, things affect you because you have five elemental body. Therefore, how would you synchronize this absolute with the relative? I found this the best way. Believe everybody, because God is in everyone. But everyone is not enlightened yet. They could slip, they could make mistakes, they have their weaknesses. Okay, so how would you deal? You have to love people, you have to be compassionate, you have to be generous, you have to be helpful, and so on and so forth. At the same time, nature is nature in its variety. How would you deal with that? I came to this conclusion. They don't take it for granted. Is there disbelief? No. There's a difference between mistrust and not taking for granted. To me, that gives peace. Consciously, not because I'm asking.
1: Yes.
0: Day-to-day life. What generally you remember is your goal of life. Now, don't tell me what I would like to hear.
1: Mm-hmm. As a goal?
0: Not because you're thinking now. Mm-hmm. Normally speaking.
1: But I would say that be conscious of level where I'm not seeing a difference of myself versus something else.
0: Mm. It's a nice point, actually. And there are others who don't see as a separate there something. Well, if I remember, you said to be conscious of your, you know, whatever you do, and don't see others as separate.
1: Yes.
0: What was it?
1: But to see that we are, see myself and as that, and not see it as something separate from myself.
0: Well put. As a matter of fact, that's the gist of the whole thing. You can do this. How would you put it?
2: In terms of absolute enlightenment, in the sense of self, just there isn't one me, there isn't one, it's just what is.
0: Mm-hmm. I never ask you. How would you put it? If not just to make me hear what I want to hear, in normal situations, how do you think your goal is of the life or you don't?
3: I would like to see Mother.
0: Divine Mother.
3: Oh, Jesus.
0: Mm-hmm. I don't know how much philosophical I should become tonight, but my tendency is not to be philosophical. But somehow, the way now we heard and expressed tends me to be a little philosophical, then I'll come to, you know, direct thing. Thing is this, you want to be conscious of everything, and fully conscious being, which we term sometimes absolute. And not feel there a separate something as me and they, whatever that be. That forms actually the Divine Mother, part of the Divine Mother. And the Divine Mother, and let's say Divine Father, the Absolute Consciousness, are not separate. In words, only the Mother and Father, whatever. But in intrinsic ways, not two units. They're actually one unit, expressed thusly in a language. So there, and he, me being here, conscious being of everything I know, and as that something not within that knowledge of my fullness, consciousness, and that as if separate something to feel different than me as not conscious, as that has been called the Mother, or the Divine Mother. In the philosophical language of relativity is Mother and Father, they and me. But in the formless absolute, that's my Shakti, that's my manifestation, that's my radiation, my creation, called Divine Mother. Now when she says she wants to see Divine Mother, in one way, she's saying that I want to know what's all this about, you know, creation and so on. Leave aside woman, man, body being motherly and man being, you know what, male and so on. The real issue is therefore what you express actually unconsciously in a way. It's not complete only I want to be conscious, I want to be knowing everything. That's not a complete story. Maybe in one of the satsang years back you might hear the same thing with different words. I'm repeating simply, maybe some years back. It's not complete when I say I want to be conscious being, I want to know about everything and me, and I want to be full knowledge, you know, conscious being. Till I include that also as my creation, manifestation, my radiation, my, you know, permeation or pervadedness. Unless I know that too, it's not complete. So one says, I want to see Divine Mother. Truth is, she or he cannot know or see the Divine Mother unless one is knowing here, but within one oneself. You see, then it's complete. Put the other way around. If I only know myself, my conscious being, who am I, and my knowing everything, will not be complete unless that part still remains unknown to me, what it is. My Shakti, my creation, my manifestation, and so on. You see the point? Then only I know myself completely. Try to see the point, inseparability of the two. This philosophy, of course, but approach is different. One starts from there as a Divine Mother, ends up being conscious being. One starts being conscious being and then knowing that. You see both ways. One is called the dualistic path, and there is non-dualistic absolute path. That's the only difference. There is no halfway segment of circle separated. This is Shakti, Mother, this is Father, or Truth, or conscious being. I cannot be fully conscious being if in my being that's not included. What you said, no? So I don't see that separate, that's there. You know what did he say?
1: I see it as being separate from
0: Exactly. Because if you do see even then separately as you being conscious being, knowledge, wisdom person, and that also as if ignorant thing and unknown or not me, the knowledge is not complete. It'll never be. Approach is only from here and there. So some go to Divine Mother, want to know the Divine Mother, and then come back to know themselves. And the one, others are who know themselves first and know what that is, automatically. If I know myself, who am I? Automatically I know what that is. Exactly. And if knows that one first darshan, vision of Divine Mother, will know who he or she is, definitely. One without the other is not complete wisdom at all. It's a different approach. Truth is truth, reality is reality. Whichever way you take it, through science or through religion or through any other ism or path. Truth, if one reality is one reality, truth is one, and if light is one, consciousness is the same all over pervading, whichever path you take, it cannot be otherwise. Cannot be, language only differs. So there is no problem there. To some, and if not all, approach to Divine Mother, seeing her, is easier. And I don't doubt that, don't dispute that. Why it is easier, somehow in the phenomena of the world where we are born and die and live, we know certain aspects are very common, whether human beings, reptiles, mammals, animals, birds, trees, whatever, is that there is Father and Mother and Holy Ghost, our Son. Okay? These aspects we are used to. Everybody knows Mother is more kind than Father, exceptions apart, where mothers can be devils or fathers can be devils. Otherwise, it's easy to approach the Mother than the Father. They have more kindness or more softness or more kind of generosity. Now, this should not be taken dogmatically 100%. There are cases otherwise too. Therefore, they feel it's approaching that great absolute, unapproachable, unknowable, too high, too deep, too much abstruse, in a way. It's easier to go through Mother, you know. Mother will listen, actually. She might comply with your requests, whatever you want. Easier path. Man or woman is not a question. But intrinsically, not too much different from each other. Go through Divine Mother, you'll come to know who you are. Go through who you are, you'll know what that is. So when we say, I want to know myself, who am I, my true self, my conscious being, I'm implying, knowingly or not, that I know that too. We may not verbalize it, but it's the same thing. I cannot know my true self or my conscious being and become conscious being if it doesn't include everything else, and that's perfection. Perfection doesn't exclude anything. I'm perfect, therefore others are imperfect, or whom I know they are imperfect is not perfection at all. My perfection is only justified and true if it includes everything, so perfection is inclusive. Whether we verbalize it or not, it is. I've said several times about same thing about Krishna too, that he was the epitome of the realization here and there, me and anything else, in such a way that anything was included in perfection and which he manifested. Anything. If we don't use our human language too much about Krishna, then we'll understand him better. I mean, good and bad, right and wrong, and, you know, here and there. Whatever. It's included within perfection. If this capacity, potential perfection, didn't have, it would not be total potency either. It won't be omnipotency. If it doesn't include omnipresence, and so omniscience. These three things go together. Omnipotent, omniscient, omnipresent. If one excludes the other two or one of these three, it is not perfect. So I repeat, perfection is all-inclusive, including devil, if there is a devil. I'm not saying it is. If perfection does not include everything, it is not perfection because it leaves a part out. And if it leaves a part out, it's not perfect. Therefore, everything right, I said no. All right and wrong, sin, virtue, here and there, enemy, friends, are included in perfection. It's very, very difficult to comprehend. Very difficult. It's easy to say and understand intellectually. It's difficult to realize it. If I go deeper or higher into this, we talk about it tonight, but we don't have iota, normally speaking, what perfection is. Normal, primitive usage of the traditional word of perfection would be all good, noble, hurtless, everything positive, you know, and etc. That's a primitive definition. Let's put this way. I don't know how much I should go deeper into this. It can be misunderstood, it may not be even understood. God is perfect, okay? We cannot say God is imperfect. In God's creation, everything is there, isn't it? Good, bad, enemy, friend, virtue, vice, you know, violence, non-violence, mine and not mine, here and there, name it. Is that all within God? If it is so, isn't it the perfection then? Pure mathematics. If God is everything, everything came out from God, and so all these things, demons and devas and good and bad, sunshine and sunset and thorns and flowers and hitting and not hitting, loving, hating, it's very difficult to comprehend this. If any part of this you leave out, it's not perfect. Why? It's not God. If everything is God, then which part is not God? Which? Hate, anger, and anything else? Very difficult. Don't comprehend with an intellect. You'll misunderstand or you won't understand. This all is comprehensible and understood. Either you know yourself, then you would see this perfection. Or you have the vision of the mother, and then you know everything. She makes you, she lets you know everything, in other words. Then who is and who is not, this distinction is not there anymore. Or put it differently again. What you at this level, wherever we human beings are, this is good, this is bad, this is virtue, this is evil, this is light and this darkness, this is hate and this is love and consciousness, unconsciousness, and so on. We are distinguishing this on the level of human nature as it is. Maybe at that level, when you know yourself or you have a vision of Divine Mother, you won't see this as this now, as you're seeing now. You understand what happens? Language may change. You may see totally differently. You may see it's not hate, it's not anger, it's not devil, it's not love, it's not here and there, enemy or friend, at all. Maybe you will be conscious being in them, seeing differently, totally, the same phenomena. Are you understanding? Intellectually cannot prove everything, that, of course not, but at the same time, there's a little determination in intellect which we can make. Maybe, therefore, we often jump upon the wrong question. You mean to say God created all this anger, enemy, violence, and bad things, crimes, this? I said, no, God didn't create all this. You are seeing this way. So how is it? Well, you become God and see how you look at it. It may be quite a different thing. You see my point? A person who's wearing, let's say, dark glasses or green glasses may see the world is all dark or green. Other person, how come? I see so many other colors. That person may wear my glasses and see the world again. And you'll see the dark or green, whatever it is. Who knows, when you become conscious, fully being, you might not see as you are seeing now, as unconscious being. You see my point? And then you'll see everything is perfect. That's exactly Sanskrit aphorism means. Everything is perfect, will be perfect, has been perfect. If you take out a portion of perfection, still it is perfect. But when you jump upon the question in the normal unconscious human nature, how can that be? All this perfection, you know, everything is perfect, then why crimes, why this robbery, why the killing, why this bad thing hurting, etc., etc. Problem is you are wearing some glasses now unconsciously and you are seeing the world that way. Maybe when you take out your glasses, you might see differently. As it is. See my point? As it is. Whichever you go and it's always combined, if you know yourself or you become conscious being, everything's included in it automatically. It's not you know yourself, then you begin to know the world. That'll be a laughable point, hilarious. You know yourself and now you're trying to know everything else. It automatically you know everything, automatically. Mother and father unite, there's the same unit. So the other way. You have the vision of Divine Mother, you'll automatically know who you are. Inseparable. You don't try to know yourself after having seen Divine Mother. When you have a vision of Divine Mother, automatically you know who you are, what you are. You'll become a conscious being automatically. It's not something knowing one part and then trying to know the other part, because now you're quite capacious and potent enough to understand. No, that's not the case. I repeat this point again. It's a very fine point. Normally we've heard, if you know yourself, you know everything. We don't say, if you know yourself, you begin to know everything. Or you try to understand everything, or you try to begin to know everything. It's not. If you know yourself, you know everything. Automatically. Everything meaning Shakti, Mother, Divine Mother, Nature. Or put the other way around. Not that you know Divine Mother first. No, you cannot know Divine Mother. You see her. It's a vision, it's a darshan. Then you know yourself. It's automatic. Inseparable, that's why I put it differently in our example. If you know the sun, you know the sunshine. But the truth is, when you know the sun, sunshine is already automatically there. It's not a separate inside the room, housewife like at the background. So you know the sun, now you go inside to see the sunshine. It's not like that. You know the sun, you see the sun, automatically you see the sunshine. Put the other way around. When you bask in the sunshine, automatically the sun is there. You don't begin to know the sun because you have seen the sunshine. Inseparable. Therefore, the true self, when you begin to know, or you know, it includes everything. That's perfection. By everything, it means everything. Not devoid of negativity, darkness, or evil, or sin, or crime, or whatever. You'll see differently totally. The view, if after enlightenment or seeing Divine Mother, if your still brain is the same as now, what's the use? You see that point now? It's very simple. But if you hardly use a brain, you've muddied. I repeat it again. The perfection, if you're trying to make a definition of it, there is no definition. Perfection is what is, whatever. It includes everything, and everything means everything. Doesn't exclude nothing. There is nothing out of perfection. But to see that perfection from the level we are on now as unconscious beings, is not the level when you become conscious being and see the perfection. Then you see not only is all justified, very lawful, very perfect, very exactly it couldn't be otherwise. And then you won't see the dark, evil, crime, sin in the way you see now with this unconscious being. If it's still you have the same meaning as when you're conscious being, what's the use of getting from unconsciousness to consciousness in the first place? What's the use? You're already where you are, quite right. And you see as you see it. But that's not what satisfies us. Doesn't. As a conscious being, you see everything as it is and you are satisfied. is understandable somehow. It is difficult.

We just verbalize differently. If reality is one and truth is one, only paths are many, realities are not many. We define it differently, verbalize it differently. There are many paths, that's all. One is science, one is dualism, non-dualism, one is Christianity, one is Hinduism, one is Vedanta, one. Say it in any way you like. Through Shiva, Krishna, Jesus, whichever way you say it. My eyes and ears see that each one is saying the same thing. They do fight among themselves because of their differences. But that's a tragedy that they are owning. I don't see it that way. Not because I've tried not to see that way, there isn't. Reality is one, truth is one. You say it the way you say it, that's all. You verbalize and make your own path through the grass. That is your way. But that doesn't mean so many ways are so many realities. If there are so many ways to different realities, if that would be the case, supposing, then God would be many, truth would be many, light would be many, you know, and there would be no oneness anyway. But then God is one, truth is one, just a philosophy, not the reality, not the truth, but it is otherwise. Paths are many, reality is one. Wherever you want to express, you do. To some, Shiva, Divine Mother is everything, or Christ is, or you know, whatever your name is. Yes, that's your path. But don't think they are different beings. Perfection is perfection. This is, I'm not trying to say Krishna is greater than others or not. Just give an example. We feel among incarnation why Krishna has been, to us at least, perfect incarnation. But he left out nothing. Still remain enlightened and supreme from that angle. I'm not differentiating from the personality's point of view, just saying the truth as it is. Doesn't preclude, exclude anything. Others, they exclude certain things, which is perfection, but they couldn't do otherwise. They couldn't include everything as Krishna would. It's a perfection of consciousness. Others don't have that capacity or they don't manifest that way. That's it. So this perfection, which normally we define in a crude way, excludes certain so-called bad, wrong things. Is of a level of consciousness. When you reach a supreme consciousness, it doesn't exclude anything. Love the enemy as thy own self is easy then. Love thy neighbor as thy own self is very easy. Because they don't see enemy and neighbor as other being than them. And that is perfection. You cannot intellectually and only logically practice this part of relationship or behavior. You have to know yourself before you can do these things. Before you see enemy, not an enemy. Before, when you don't see devil as even existing. When you don't see something other than you. That is perfection. Therefore, automatically when you know yourself, you know everything. When you're enlightened, you don't see darkness anywhere else. When you get awakened, for example, vertically up, you will see everything is light and awakened already. Unfortunately, that's true. If you remember, was it in meditation retreat or after here, I don't remember now whichever time it was. If you remember one thing I said that time, that when you're trying yourself hard to withdraw from your five senses and go within and somehow reach and reside in astral plane, sukshma, you'll be surprised, you'll see millions of astral beings there, already there, before you arrive. But the time you were withdrawing from your senses and going within, you thought you are the only one doing it, you are a great gun. But when you reach there, there are millions. And so is the case. When you get enlightened, you know, you'll see already everything is light. It's not you who did it as a great gun, you know, Hercules of a spirituality. It's not so. Perfection is the same. When you become, let's say, when you realize you are perfect,

not yet. Doesn't remain that after you get enlightened. After you see the Divine Mother, you don't see anything else but her creation. As always divine. Only you are realizing now. It was already so. Has been, will be, is. So perfection doesn't exclude anything. Therefore the compassion for sinners. Therefore saving the sinners. Why do I don't bother? They don't see them as sinners. You think Jesus saw them as sinners and then tried to save them in the sense as we mean in human language? No, not the way I see it. They were sinners in the eyes of the people. He didn't see them. He saved them from what? From what they were, of course. No doubt, but not because he saw them that way. This perfection is, you know, difficult to understand by intellect alone. Needs realization. It's difficult. But at the same time, it's always within us. Divine Mother is in you. You want to see her. Quite good. Bravo. But do you know Divine Mother is in you? Otherwise you won't be existing. You won't exist without her. Only that you are not seeing her. You don't know it, that's all. So the only thing you have to do is to know and to see. Not because she's not in you. We are a part of her creation. What her name we assign to her is up to us. So coming down to human language again. So now what do you need then? After all this, what do you need? Divine Mother is in you, is already perfect, includes everything. By knowing yourself, you know everything. By knowing her or seeing her, you also come to know yourself. So on our level where we may be, what do we need? Food is all there on the dining table, potluck dishes, 56, 108. What do we need? What do we need? We need hunger to eat that food. Meaning we need aspiration, that's the only thing. If you have aspiration, you will have it. Not only I want it, aspiration. Upward trend of desire, of will, you need that. So that you can run after it. It's not only thinking process, aspiration, hunger. It's easy to imagine I am a conscious living being, an enlightened one. But that doesn't happen, that we all know that. The desire of being enlightened or fully conscious doesn't happen. What do we need? That longing, that hunger, that aspiration. Genuine. Not crocodile tears, no. That's what we need. That hunger, that aspiration, longing. Not only just jugglery of wishing, you know. Ask yourself. Where we are at the level of human beings, whatever each one's level is, differently, of course. Ask yourself. Do I have aspiration, hunger, that longing for the goal I might reach? If you have it, half the journey is over. It's not only wishing, thinking about it. Do you have that longing, aspiration? Ask yourself. Whether you are on the Vedanta or devotional path, doesn't matter, either way. Ask yourself, do you really have that hunger, that longing, that craziness?

Does that craziness depend upon my being young or old? I see no. Does it depend on being a man and woman? I see no difference. Either one can do. Do you have that longing in spite of your health or illness or sickness or weakness and strength, busy being world and duties or being retired and doing nothing or whichever? Is this craziness, madness, longing dependent upon these things? I would say no. You are making it conditioned, no doubt, but is it dependent upon? I would say no. You may be afraid to be belonging or crazy or mad or aspirant of high quality because you fear that that might make me not have the other thing of life I'm having. You're putting the conditions on your longing and aspirations. But the real mad, crazy ones don't put conditions. They just go after it like a mad person. That's it. It's like a moon bird going crazy over the moon. That's it. Not thinking of my condition or fear of the, you know, whatever condition I am in. That puts us down, backward. So what we need is aspiration, longing, nothing else. Nothing else meaning that's 50% journey. All the mantras, formulas, meditations, and satsangs even, reading books, etc. Very good, all of these. Do you know, if the aspiration is missing, these won't give you much benefit. It's as if food is lying all over on the tables and you have no hunger, then what? You can't eat it. Or if you eat it, it will be indigestion. In other words, without aspiration, doing too many things also create indigestion. Does it creates so monotony, fed up. After 2 years, 10 years, 5 years, 12 years, they get fed up in practices alone. You must have seen some examples like this. From hippie, you become yucky. That's it. Without aspiration, much longing and love of God, you might say. All those practice formula, not wrong. Still, you must do. I would say so. It still won't yield much. It will be indigestion. Or you get routine matter, mechanical puja, mechanical worship, mechanical hymns, mechanical, meditations, mechanical whatever, going to satsang or Sunday church. You see, it becomes mechanical, you know what I mean? It won't yield because aspiration or longing is missing. So when your longing, aspiration or awakened grows, you see your target very easily upward. Like a mythical bird called Homa bird. A mythical bird we have heard in the scriptures. That bird always remains in the space, air, above, somewhere away, miles and miles away from earth. Never touches the earth. Lives in the space, born there, died and everything. So when the bird, meaning offspring, is born to that mythical bird called Homa, is so many miles and miles and miles away from earth. When the egg is laid by the mother bird, from that height, the bird, it's not bird yet, egg, begins to fall due to gravitation of the earth. They say a legendary bird begins to fall to earth. Now, which will smash on earth, and they are not the birds of the earth, they are of the space. What happens? During that course, the hatching happens. Egg begins to crack at certain level, bird is born and begins to fall again. But because, call it instinct, call it whatever you want, is within it. And it realizes it's falling and begins to fly up again. It's the nature of that bird. And you just pull that instinct, you might call aspiration or longing, begins to fly up again toward where her mother is. As many birds, animals, mammals, and we see sea creatures, forest creatures, earthworms, and so on, each one has different nature. Within that different nature, they behave. They may take 10 months to be coming out into being, maybe in one day, maybe 1 minute, maybe, 10 years. So
is different. So Homa Bhakti, just an example, it is like that. This aspiration, when it's born in longing, you just shoot up. Then all of the meditations, your rituals, your whatever worships, programs, meditation, yoga, whatever that be, will bear fruit more quickly than if you are doing mechanically. As we normally say, you know, Sunday church goer, you know, don't mind the word, but that alone doesn't give much. Nothing, no mistake, no blunder of church or temple or worship or meditation. Nothing to be blamed. Except if your aspiration is missing, it won't yield much. All those things is very necessary. 50% you are on the journey up when your longing and aspiration is there. And just to make a joke, but you might have seen some cases, I'm not saying negatively, but the fact. They may not hire meditation, prayers, rituals, karma yoga, or even religious in much. But as soon as they come to food, their whole aspiration, whole being comes out again, you know, when it comes up. Some beings, I'm saying, food. And right there, where from the aspiration came out that time, whole different personality, they have life, vitality comes out, you know, seeing the food only cooking or eating. There are beings like that. Because they are on that level. But when you talk about spiritual goal, which is normally seventh chakra, then aspiration has to be accordingly. We shoot up. As if we are here now and we are shooting up here, the top crown of our head. Is aspiration. That's first, foremost, before in practices, I would say. But those who don't have aspiration on that longing madness, should they not practice other things, yoga, meditation, rituals, worship, etc., etc.? I said, no, they should do. Because otherwise they'll go more bad, you know, in the bad in the sense of reverse degradation or lower being. Practice, only maintain the level at least where you are, I put that way. Let's say if you're third or fourth or whichever chakra, if you do practice, you at least maintain that level. You know what I mean? If you don't practice, even that level you'll lose one day. It'll come down. Therefore, I do stress upon practices, even though mechanical, so that maintain at least your present level, whether third or fourth or whatever it is, or fifth. But without this aspiration, longing, love, not much you can yield. You wish to see Divine Mother within you and outside. See if it's longing. So when you are a conscious being, you have to run after consciousness. See if you can do it. Nothing is greater than consciousness. Other things will suffer in the world, pal. What's wrong in that? If they're already all okay, then why would you run after consciousness anyway? Something is wrong there, no? Something is imperfect. Something is unconscious. Therefore you want to run after consciousness and perfection. So when these things suffer because you're running after perfection, so be it. What's wrong? Supposed to. But this you will not understand unless you are really longing and aspiring. Then you'll see what are the blocks and hang-ups, what is preventing you, what is keeping you away from it, that you'll go on transcending. Only love and aspiration can make you do this, nothing else. Not thinking. If you're thinking about logically analyzing things, turn back again. Any blocks, any hang-ups will put you down. But if the aspiration is intense, longing is, that depends how much, the hang-ups and blocks will tumble down. See if you can do that. What we need is aspiration. Not only karma yoga. Karma yoga is fine. I'm not telling no. Definitely not. But it's aspiration which gives you the strength for flying up. Longing. So we should not just fly
in an idealistic way, oh, consciousness, the perfection, and so on and so forth, and think, and that's great, and we'll do about something about it. On this level where we are at the moment, we have to aspire from that level to shoot up. To see that it's not only logical, it should become aspirant. If you can do that, it's easy. Fortunately also, at the end, if you call the end, you see everything is light and perfection already. What you aspired for is what you had. You didn't know, simply. You just didn't care for it. Till either you suffered, therefore you cared for it, or had a pain, or just by your sweet will you aspired to grow. It's the same you had already within you. You're just becoming conscious of that. You see the point? No? And not achieving it. You're just become conscious of what already is there. You're just opening your eyes. You're awakening simply. What already is. That is perfection. What you did and did not is not really combined into perfection at all. It has nothing to do with it. You realize what you are. That's perfection. What you did or speak or not did, etc., etc., will have no meaning. It has meaning so long you are unconscious. In the sleep it has value, not when you are awake. So, our life in society, human nature has no evaluation? No, it doesn't. So long you are unconscious, it has. And you become conscious, doesn't have any illusion. It just doesn't have any value. Valuation is out of unconsciousness, you don't know. So it's all is nothing, yes it is, illusion. It's vibrations only. You gave it valuation, so it has. Why did you give valuation? Because you didn't know. For example, child, you bring a kind of mass of gold to him, and some of the attractive metal or plastic or some very colorful Disneyland object. He doesn't have valuation. He might choose that plastic thing over a gold one. He doesn't know. But when you know as an adult, as a grown person, so-called conscious being, you know this is gold, this is plastic. From Disneyland, you choose gold because you now know. Valuation changes. All the valuation of human nature, society, whatever we give, whatever, to any extent, so long you are unconscious that valuation has meaning, once you outgrow it, you become conscious, there is no valuation, it's illusion. It changes. So the valuation now we have hate and love, anger and pastimes and peace and mine and not mine, enemy, friend, yours, mine, etc. When you become conscious being, perfect being, you don't see the differentiation at all. Again I put it, therefore, wherever we are, our duty is to aspire, that's it. Half journey is done. After half journey, what is next? After your aspiration, longing, craziness is quite up to a certain measure, then what? It pulls you. The goal pulls you, definitely. That part we call meditation, real meditation. Meditation without aspiration, longing will be mechanical. We all know that. We're beating over the time and waiting for the clock to strike. To get up and go. Why? If you're longing and craziness and aspiration, you would not like to get up even. It pulls you like a magnet. I don't mean therefore meditation and rituals and pujas are not meaningful. Of course they are. But without aspiration they are hollow.
I don't condemn rituals and these ending pujas only because done with real longing, they yield the fruits. Without longing, yes, they are mechanical, but why should I condemn them? When they could be fruitful if we did for with longing, why should I condemn it? I'm for the faith, but as we might say, we're not for the blind faith. Oh, faith is blind. I say, no, faith can be awakened too. Blind faith is blind faith, of course. But faith is not blind by itself. And you see the distinction? We should not throw away the baby along the bathtub. Exactly. Faith can be blind, therefore throw away the faith? No, I'm not for that. It's your blind faith which should be thrown away, not the faith. It's the blindness you have to throw out. Mechanical puja, throw against pujas and rituals, people condemn someone negatively. I said, no, you are mechanical. If you do with real fervor, you are awakened to some longing. Puja is puja, it will give you very many benefits. You see the difference now? Aspiration, true aspiration, longing leads you to true meditation. Oh, this kind of humbug hypocrisy, sitting in meditation, thinking so many hundred things. I said, no, it's your hypocrisy. Meditation is not hypocrisy. It's your hypocrisy, not meditation's. Meditation can be very well done if you are real longing and aspiring for goal. The meditation is a good tool. It is your hypocrisy thinking so many things. Meditation is not so many things. It's yours. See the difference now, how we throw away the baby along the bathtub? Because I am hypocrite, therefore I am thinking of 100 things in my meditation. Since meditation therefore is hypocrite, so I shouldn't meditate. Then what will you do? Back to darkness. You see the point? So after aspiration, which I consider as 50% journey over, then meditation takes it over. That's the remaining 99%, meaning 49%. That makes it 99%. The last 100th step is a plunge into your consciousness. Or unto your God, unto your Divine Mother, where you will get a longing and aspiration. I won't talk for tonight that way. But without aspiration, longing, it won't yield too much. You'll be hovering around the same circle, daily life as it is. You won't come out of it till you aspire. Even being good, do good, you know. Aspiration, otherwise you go on the round circle, go on chakra, round and round, all same routine, whether you are in household, family, or ashram, whatever. Same round. Get up, open the curtains in the morning, and again burn some candle and incense, and you know, that kind of stuff. Arrange the car for 2-3 people coming together, or who will go to town, and who will cook, and who will do karma yoga, and who will do the grocery shopping, and who will clean vacuum the rooms, and again, then eat and go sleep, then tired, and then again do things. Oh, this is a time to go, write the ringing of the bell, 7:30, go into meditation, and at 7 and 8:30, get up from meditation, go again, type, and finish the pending accounts. Things like that, day and tomorrow again. Same routine starts again. Now, just imagine, if you had aspiration, longing, how would the day be? Whether you're in family or ashram or wherever. If you're longing, craziness, madness, longing, love, how would the day be? Just imagine. In that longing, aspiration, you will live for the Lord. But He would be pleased. Not your routine. You see my point? What makes Him His will fulfilled. What He wants. You live for the Lord, not the world in that sense. And that will guide your daily routine. It won't be mechanical. What pleases Him, what is His will, do that. Life will be living
not mechanical routine matter, just, you know, do gooder and be gooder. Are you able to see the difference? There will be life into it. And you won't feel tired. There will be life into that life. It will be mechanical. And then they get pessimistic. Life is mechanical. I said, no, life is not mechanical. Life is living. You are mechanical. Don't throw away the baby along the bathtub. Only because you couldn't do, therefore it's always humbug. No, it's not so. They're kind of religion, I've heard, believe. They don't have religions. Try to see the difference. Life is not mechanical, it's effort living, it's existential. But you become mechanical because aspirations cool down. Aspiration is the first step. A longing. Worshipping God alone doesn't make you see God, even if you are doing 1 million years. Love for God, aspiration, will make you see Him for her. The longing is needed, the love, that aspiration. Not wishing, not analysis, not logic. See if you can have that awakening. So I would stress upon aspiration and longing, not just thinking. They'll lead you to the goal through the chamber of meditation. That will be real meditation. So ask yourself only one question. Am I hungry after the goal? Do I long like a crazy person? If not, wait. Your Divine Mother, your God, your consciousness, repeating, is not too far from you. Not only too far, it's not only near you, it's within you. What you need is that hunger, that, you know, that appetite. And then you'll see life is really worth living, it's fun. That's what they call sat-chit-ananda. It truly so. These are the real last attributes of divine. Sat-chit-ananda. Existence, consciousness, bliss. These are the last attributes. Sat, many translate as truth, which is correct too, but because truth exists. But is it existence, existentialism, and consciousness and bliss? There are three uppermost or nearest attributes of God, or divine. What you need is shooting that arrow of aspiration, longing. So there's only one question. You want to be conscious, know everything and know others too. They are not separate. But to know that, you have to be longing, not just understanding.

but few people told me that as if I should have said more eyes, but wasn't complete or should be, you know. Though I did say a lot actually, but more on the philosophical side rather than the descriptive story, which I had said in introduction that instead of a descriptive story, I will take a philosophical side of it. But certainly, I think I did. But few people told me if I could say something more. Technically, Diwali kind of ended yesterday, last night. And retreat starts today. Now, so it's obvious that technically I should take up the retreat topic, what are that? Maybe even I don't know at this moment. But that doesn't mean Rama or Krishna or Jesus we cannot talk about, you know. Well, I might few minutes talk about then some finishing touches to the last night first, especially when there are about 10-15 devotees who were not here last night. I won't repeat the whole thing, so they might miss the continuation. And there was no strict continuation anyway. I was touching more philosophically the topic of good and evil and virtue and vice and high and low. There are, as I said in introduction last night, 1,000, 1,000,000 or whatever details in Ramayana, Rama's story that you fill in volumes already. It takes months to justify each character of Ramayana. And each character is a full-grown legend by itself. Not only Rama, Sita, Lakshmana, and Hanuman I didn't touch at all last night, Bharat, but so on, even Rama's own mother, Kaushalya, I didn't touch. Now, because there's so much in it that take the whole retreat in a way. But story apart, according to the theory and philosophy of incarnations, the avatars, when they come on this earth, they come with their satellites, their, we call parshads. Not only some disciples, but related people who finish that scene or drama with their respective roles to fulfill the mission of the avatar. Now, when they can, many kinds like Jesus or Buddha, like wandering monks, the ascetics, then their satellites are disciples. Probably satellite is not the right word. Those connected beings. Among them, there are ranges, at least three, the nearest one, then little father, then fathers, and so on. Three or four. And they fulfill or help in that mission, if you call it a mission. But in Ramas and Krishnas and such cases, where they were the family people, a king, or queens and princes and palaces and the kingdom and wars and things like that, then the connected beings are not like disciples exactly. So it would be a brother or a wife or a mother or... I don't think any avatar had connected in the mission any auntie, but... roles respectively were there. And each then is a kind of perfected role, which if you take on the surface as a simply family, a wife or a son or a husband, probably you may not understand the depth of it. Like Rama, as we were talking last night, was incarnation, avatar of Vishnu, our father in heaven. So Sita was consort of Lakshmi's descendant, goddess Lakshmi, and so divine mother. And Lakshmana was shadow of Rama, as I was explaining last night.
By shadow, I mean inseparable unit with that Rama's, though Lakshmana himself was not avatar. But this shadow part, as we are talking about, they're so connected, so one with that. That's the only explanation or the answer he gave to Rama when Rama was going alone in exile. But Lakshmana said, I couldn't live without you. Not simply because he loved him. We may say, some people who are leaving, we say, oh, I'll miss you, I can't live without you, but we do live. I mean, it's continuous. So even if you feel the feelings, you don't kind of drop dead, you know. But in Lakshmana's case, it was literally true that if he would have been left behind, one thing Rama couldn't have conceived of being without Lakshmana, and Lakshmana couldn't have conceived without Rama. And same thing, we see that same thing. So they were in three, but Kaushalya, his own mother, which I didn't touch much upon last night, she was the eldest queen. All connected with the theme of good and bad and so on. She though was the eldest queen, very wise, very motherly, very backbone of the palace. Still, when Rama was born, he was brought up, including feeding, was done by the youngest queen, Kaikeyi, who we talked about last night, that she had many, many virtues. And she actually brought up Rama. And it was hard for Kaikeyi to exile Rama and not give him the throne, but as he saw that she was overcome by attachment, by a blood relationship, by that kind of blood thicker than water, in such a way with the evil design of mantra that she was just poisoned. Naturally, you cannot poison anyone unless that person has also the corresponding samskara in him or her. Inside our core should be, in a way, caught in with other being to be influenced from, not otherwise. So naturally, mantra probably knew the human psychology of Kaikeyi's tenderness to the sun. And there she hit upon, mantra hit upon that weak point of Kaikeyi. Whether God designed from heaven that Rama should be exiled in order to kill Ravana, that we can accept. But mantra and Kaikeyi, in their own ignorance, couldn't see that. They just acted upon their human sentiments and frailties. So when that weakest point of Kaikeyi, mantra knew, one would question why mantra then, what did she gain? Why did she do that? To split the palace, to divide the kingdom, to divide brothers from brothers, and the sister queens or king got heartfelt, dead again because son left and so on. What did mantra gain? Why did she do this? It wasn't karma yoga, you know. That was terrible, it was karma yoga, my God. What did she gain? Why did she do that? You see, sometimes we have to see the customs and of those times and the traditional backgrounds. The times they lived, the people, how their nature worked, how the society was, how their civilization was. When you study historical background, culture and civilization, then you'll understand in those days, in the kingly courts and the royal dynasties, the housemaid or the servant of any particular queen or a king or a prince would die for that master. That was one of the customs, one of the moralities. That for her, whether mantra gained anything or not, to satisfy her queen mistress, Kaikeyi, would be her aim, would be her ambition somehow. She might gain a few diamond rings from her queen or some ornaments or silken brocade dresses, but that alone would not tempt mantra to do such divisive and disintegrating fact episode of the whole royal family. But still she did just to please her mistress. It may not look the weighty or very valuable kind of sentiment for which one would do, but that's human psychology again. Just to please her mistress. I mean, that could be the aim of the maid servant. Why not? So she would do just to please her master. Master, in this case, Kaikeyi. So, as a matter of fact, when, I'm kind of connecting toward the end now, that when they did return to Ayodhya after the exile of 14 years, that's what the Diwali was about, they celebrated in the kingdom with cleaning the whole city, rose festoons, candles, lamps, and flowers, and festoons, and feast, and song and dance, but not, of course, drink. And that was the happy occasion.
But one thing, even though Sita was very okay when Ravana abducted her, she was okay. Rama knew it, and Rama told her, look, Sita, I know it. But the question was the public psychology. In those days, it wasn't democracy. It was, in the form, technically it was autocracy. Rama was a ruler, a king, or emperor. But he was such a fatherly, such a benevolent, such a great avatar king, that he didn't want anybody in his subjects to suffer. He cared for everyone. That was the greatest point, that his whole mission was for the people in such a way that he cared for them. So he overheard some people who had some aspersions on Sita. That is, they had aspersions as if they didn't believe Ravana abducted her, okay, and Sita held on to her principles, and Ravana didn't have any, what you call, exertions of to the overtures, and didn't succeed. Rama knew that. But since Rama was afflicted here, torn apart, he told Sita, I know your Divine Mother, I know you're holy, and what people say, some of them, is not true. But even then, if I don't behave accordingly to certain aspersions, then Sita, other public people in the kingdom will copy the same. Okay, Rama did, king did, you know, and they will follow. It's in the Gita too, that ignorant people follow the deeds of the wise people, even though they don't do all of the things which wise people do anyway. They just copy those few lower things, saying so-and-so did it. But so-and-so did so many other noble, greater, grander things, they won't kind of talk about it. So, since to establish the kingdom of justice, kingdom of God, in what we call Rama Raja, the best kingdom we know historically which existed so far, even if we compare to Atlantis and Lemuria, from the kingdom point of view, the God's kingdom, the Rama Raja, the welfare state in this perfect sense, according to history, we have not seen much better than that Rama Raja. Since Rama was the nose or the backbone of that whole kingdom, he couldn't give the even wrong impression to people, what they would copy in their ignorance, that he had sacrificed from Sita. And that's how Sita was banished, in spite of the ideal woman, in spite of the highest virtuous woman we could understand, even if you take from modern sense. Well, so there were so many details about it, that eventually he asked her banishment. And she actually was banished to the place, the very writer of Ramayana, called Sage Valmiki, in his hermitage, because there was nothing left for her. And this he did simply to make the kingdom prosper, well-behaved, kingdom of justice, where law was kind of very common, people are law-abiding. And sense of justice was all over. People had to be carefree and happy and prosperous. He didn't want to go any one person in his kingdom to go hungry. He didn't want anybody to be suffering. And they very seldom would hear about any crime done, though there was no non-violence per se, but hardly there was crime. To maintain that high ideal of civilization, rather kingdom or the ruling, we could call it kingdom of God, and certainly it was Rama Raja, kingdom of Rama. So, in this, you understand that every ideal, we talked about Bharat last night, for example, that he had all the 101,000, 1,000,000 temptations, but he survived. Honestly, he carried on the administration of the kingdom while living like a poor man, ascetic type, not on the throne, but at the feet of the throne, at the outskirts of the kingdom, would daily come and hold the courts, and administer matters of state, and hear the vows of people, if there are any, and would rule, and then in the evening he retired to his hermitage outside the kingdom, and just like a mendicant would live. And daily he ruled the whole kingdom. People would have loved Bharat to be king too, because he was the greatest man, so far man was concerned. But then he did, that each character is such a beautiful kind of perfection in itself, whether Sita, Bharat, or Lakshmana. And as I said last time, Lakshmana never slept. He had a yogic power. He didn't sleep. Day and night he would keep awake,
who knows when Rama may call for any command. He won't think of sleeping. Not because he would not sleep, then daytime will go on dozing. He never dozed like that. You know? It's not that you just determined not to sleep and serve any time, but question is, the after effects are too bad in others. They go on kind of napping, dozing, falling apart, brain doesn't work, mistakes happen a lot, and you know, and they don't know what they are doing, where they are, and kind of, then you tell them better you go and sleep. It wasn't Lakshmana. It may be unbelievable sometimes, but these are perfect because the yogic powers are such that you could be invincible in sleep. That was Lakshmana. Also, they call him the avatar of Sheshnag. Now, I may not go into these traditional names too much because many of you may not be conversant. But Sheshnag is supposed to be a mythological, legendary power, Shakti, Kundalini-like snake, but great power, Shakti and energy, which upholds this globe. And that, according to legend, that's upholding the whole earth there. And the given as a personification of God to Sheshnag, that was Lakshmana, the avatar. So he wasn't, you understand, if the upholder of the earth all the time goes to sleep daily at the night, you know what will happen? So that was Lakshmana. Well, these are legendary, but you may take it any way you like historically. So this mission, as we might say, of Rama, had to be accomplished not single-handed. It had to be Sita there, it had to be Lakshmana, it had to be Hanuman. This Hanuman, I think in one of my last Diwalis, I touched Hanuman a lot. He is himself great, son of wind god, Zeus-like or something like that. And that the servant of God, the highest servant of God, we consider Hanuman so far, the greatest devotee of God, or the devotional path, that he not only was very strong, very powerful, very mighty, could blow up the whole small hillock and carry on his hands. Now, these are literally, but it's up to you how you take it. Okay, if I say it's true, okay, you'll say it's true. Question is how you take it. This Hanuman's power was the greatest, rather, supporting power for Rama, even way beyond Lakshmana and all that. In the ultimate war against the evil, Hanuman was the commander-in-chief of the whole army of the, what they call that time monkeys, but the whole armies. And he was really one person who could smash the whole kingdom, and he stood by Rama. That's why Hanuman always is the strength of Rama, inseparable again. Like Lakshmana was shadow, and Sita was divine Shakti, like his divine Maya or consort. So each plays his part. Kaushalya brought Rama forth in the kingdom. Kekai brought him up with her own milk. And ultimately she was the cause of his banishment, exile rather. But then we take humanly and divinely. There are two ways of looking at every episode. If you look at humanly, it's a good drama and well played. And if you take divinely, then there's a mission and from which this has to be this way, that way. I won't go too deep into this. Simply, the main central theme last night was that they come not to destroy, they come to fulfill. And they just maintain the balance, the integrity, the harmony. They do make good victorious over evil, but they do not make zero evil. They do not banish evil totally. Because if that was so scientifically and spiritually, the creation of the life would not exist. It has to be pairs of opposites. It has to be relative balancing in order the creation should be maintained and live. But if that balance is broken and if it's one-sided and there's no relativity, there's no pairs of opposites, the creation would not exist. Like, for example, in absolute goodness, you'll just go to heaven, enjoy the fruits thereof, and finish. You won't come back through the door of conscience in order to seek liberation. This is a central theme throughout of the yoga, that there are three aspects rather than two. In between center of the relative plane are pairs of opposites, good and bad, virtue and vice, pleasure and pain, life and death,
friend and foe, up and down, and so on. There's a central line, demarcation, which is a neutral thing, and that is the path of liberation. This path of liberation, the core as a nucleus, is the, as if the, the central particle, the basic particle, around which the protons and electrons are. And this maintains the balance. So when balance is broken, what we, anybody does, either you drop towards goodness more or to vice more. We tend to be bad more easily than good. But if you don't stand in the neutral, harmonizing, balancing factor we call Sushumna, or the basic nucleus, then you tilt to one or the other side. When you do that, then the balance is, as literally would be balance, you tilt one way. When you tilt one way, if you're better good, you'll enjoy better, suffer less. But if you are tilting to a bad more, evil side, you suffer more, enjoy less. But in both the cases, you're not liberated. You're more good than some others, or more bad than some others. But still, you are in that pairs of opposite seesaw battle such a way that you don't feel liberated, you don't feel peace, you don't feel relaxed, even if you are good. We have touched these points before in different contexts, that therefore the sages thought the best way is to kind of not align with either one in order to be liberated, in order to be real peaceful, in order to be relaxed, in order to be emancipated. In order to be real, absolutely relaxed, that you have to avoid both. This is where the balancing of avatar by avatars is done. They come simply say, they see which way is tilting more. If it's more good, they don't do anything about it. Till it gets into such an imbalance that creation might not kind of exist. Then they would tilt again. But that so far has not happened. The more good is going to finish the creation, that we have not arrived yet. We are in the, we are tilting more to the darker side all the time. And that imbalance, these avatars come to correct. That's the, and as soon as that's done, as if the drama is finished, they leave the body, whether they're 39-year-old or 120 years old, doesn't matter really. Some avatars lived up to 120, 125 years. Some went away at the age of 60s or 80s, and some in 30s and so on. That age is not a very important factor. Important factor is at what point they are balancing the whole thing. And once they do, they go back. Again, they leave to the karmas of the people, to you and me, to play our own part. We play our karmas, we live, and the way we incur our good and bad. Again, it goes on for hundreds of years. And then again some tilting happens. This in a nutshell is a case, but if each character I was to describe, like Sita and Bharata again, or Hanuman, of course, it will fill volumes at days and weeks. The great noble qualities of devotion, faith, mightiness, one with God, although outwardly he will play as a servant. And sometimes when somebody asked Hanuman that something question like that, you worship Rama so much, you serve him so much, and you say you're one with Rama, can you show us some proof? Well, again, it's a legend and mythology, but you can take it any way you like. Can you show us some example, some factor, some kind of gesture where we could see, Hanuman, that we know you're devoted, you're serving, we know how great you are, but you're one with Rama. Can you show in some way? And as the story goes, that he had, maybe not literally, maybe astrally, that he had tear apart his breast as of the chest and shown that hold this trio, Rama, Sita, Lakshman, they were just sitting inside his heart. But now, you know, when we come to these kind of exotic pictures, you know, you have to kind of take it in your own way, what it means. It could be an astral plane he showed. In India, if you go and see those crude painted, very gaudy colors,
they show he has open heart and bleeding, and Rama is sitting there. See that? But depends how you take it. Meaning, he was pervading with Rama. He was nothing else but he couldn't live without Rama too. These are the reflective avatars. Meaning all those Lakshmana, Sita, Bharat, Hanuman, and some others like Kaushala, his own mother, they come as a one unit, but they are seemingly in relativity different parts. But they are so one united, they go as if together and again be one. But they come down into 5, 4, 7, whatever parts. To us they are 7 entities or 5 entities. But actually that's one entity. And those parts just play separate parts with them. It's hard to visualize that factor. And when we applied that whole thing to our own individual entity, we find in us too the same thing. That our parts of Bharat, Sita, Lakshmana, Hanuman, Rama, in us, they are different parts of our being, which we say integrate together, and that makes you then perfect. That you're part of devotion, you're part of wisdom, you're part of serving, you're part of intelligence, you're part of bodily strength, you're part of intelligence, this thinking process, feelings, and this is an army. That you integrate together mind, body, mind, and mind and soul. Together, when you get integrated, then all those 5 or what, how many parts of one avatar in you will integrate together in one wholeness to the extent that you become perfect. And in other words, you incarnate within yourself. And that is Rama. The meaning of that all-pervading Rama, that's within you which is pervading, which is flowing in your veins and your nerves and so on. It's hard to visualize this, but when you become integrated whole being, then you will see that you are perfect. That we are born perfect, we are perfect, that perfection came from perfection and never decreased, it is perfect. It's only in our disintegration, in our fragmentation, in our division, self-divisiveness, in our personality, in our mind, body, mind and soul, when we get disintegrated, divided and so on, that we feel then we are not perfect, we are imperfect, that we are disease, we have disturbance of mind, we have tensions, we have excitements, we have emotions, we have ambitions, we have wantings, we have missings, we have gaps, we have gasps, and and we have all the kind of deep sighs, surface sighs, we have kind of blowing, throbbing, thumpeting. All kinds of those actions we do with our body, mind and soul when we talk and behave with each other. You know how so many kinds of things we do. All this comes out when we are divided, disintegrated, personalities, imbalanced, disharmonized. Therefore you feel you are imperfect. You see as if you can't do much, you can do a few things. Therefore you can't avoid many of your problems and diseases you would like to. Therefore, you don't achieve harmony, peace, or love, or the things as you like to, since you are yourself disintegrated, as if you are not in your own hands. The word I used last night, you have no self-control. You don't have that atma sanyama, that self-discipline. We try to control others, we try to dominate others, we try to capture somebody, we try to possess somebody, we try to belong somebody. And grab something, and if our hands are full, something under the arms even. As much we can hold on to with feet, with kind of belly, we would, neck, and we start grabbing because that disintegration, that disunity, the disharmony, that fragmentation is so excruciating that which is split personality, emotionally, and feeling, and even psychologically. So much that your imperfection, therefore, is kind of visible, and you can't do much. So you want to hold something outside you. There's a nature which tries to hold on, grab something, have somewhere love, somewhere peace, some kind of satisfaction, some kind of filling of our heart. It kind of grabs everything.
If nothing else, just sofa set, you know, meaning it's just mind body.

uniting our healthy cure. Everybody knows that. Filling in teeth do not make teeth new. They somehow give it a lease to survive a little more. This is where the human nature becomes pitiable to us. Pessimism apart. That when this Rama within you, Lakshmana, Hanuman, Sita, and Bharat, and Kaushalya, Dasrath, when they unite within you, your body, your thoughts, your feelings, your mind, might, they, when they together get into unity, the harmony, your balance, then you begin to perceive yourself perfect. I'm not going too far. We have 100 times repeated, even from other scriptures, love thy God with thy might, mind, and whatnot, soul. The four things, I think. Body, mind, might, soul, right. What is that? Simple integration, wholesomeness. And that's where the God would accept. Without that, no, no deal. Your business. Without that integration, below the counter. After integration, over the counter. There's nothing hidden there. It's not body is his and mind is yours, or mind is his, might is yours. Or mind is his and money is yours. And money is his or body is yours. You don't kind of understand. It's split personality. When that becomes in you, central integrated being, that your vital sheath, your mental sheath, your biological sheath, your physical sheath, and of course your spiritual. According to yoga, there are five sheaths, or five regions, or five beings within a being, within the being. Physical, emotional, psychological, spiritual, and blissful. Some say spiritual and scientific. Terminology is different. But whichever way, when all these together are integrated and you are wholesome, your avatar within you. Not that you are avatar like Rama, Krishna, Buddha, Jesus. No, no, no. You are avatar within you as you are perfectly. You realize your perfection. That's all these religion, exercises, practices, satsangs, retreats, blessings, communications, shakti path, and grace, and everything is all about that. How to make you wholesome. How to make you one integrated being. That's why I'm missing. We're all the time searching that. But many of us don't know simply. You try to search in your position, your talent, your relationship, your enjoyments, pleasures, money, entertainments, shows, plays, sports, reading, drama. Whatever we can do with five senses, we are trying to grab those satisfactions only because this perfection is lost. Only because we are disintegrated. Only because we spill it. Only because we are not focused. Therefore, the senses all around, we scatter around, who knows, in some galaxy, universe, or solar system, or planet, or some other street, or some other town, or some other village, some other country, we might get that. Not because these things are not there. They are, of course, there. But you won't find them unless you find here, within you. What you don't have within you cannot find outside. It won't have a it won't have cord and that tuning from outside unless you have it in you. Two magnets have to be there. If it was only outside you and you will try to find those things and you didn't have in you, you won't find it ever. And if you have within you, first you'll find within you. This integration, this wholesomeness, this focus is what the secret of perfection. Not because you'll achieve perfection, but because it is within you. That's the whole meaning of the drama, epic of Ramayana. Rama at one time told Sita, actually, look, Sita,

You know everything, at least these people don't know much. They are ignorant, my subjects. You know your Divine Mother. We have come here to awaken them. We have come here to give them justice, welfare, peace, prosperity, happiness. What if they achieve this and you sacrifice? You go back to heaven being again your Divine Motherness anyway. Yet do the sacrifice. She was actually angry at Rama at one point. She accused him, "You're weak, Rama." Once she said that, "You're weak, you have no courage to tell them the truth." He said, "Yeah, I would tell them, they won't listen. It's not my weakness. I could tell them 100 times, but they're not going to listen. They are going to again copy the example what they've heard about or suspected. They're not going to believe in that ultimate sense, absolutely, and just accept it." He said, "But Rama, they love you, your people. They won't they listen to your word?" "Yes, but people are people. If they are ignorant, loka and boka," which means loka meaning people, boka meaning rowdiness. After all, people have rowdiness. And you can't expect every creature in my kingdom to be perfectly devoted in such a way that I'll say and it is taken that way. Because you have to see the practical thing. Sometimes these practical formulas, not formulas, the practical facts are very, very stubborn and more strong than so-called principled formulas. They may accept it, but they will copy it as unnecessary, and then welfare state will be unwelfare. And then they will have some kind of plank to some kind of to justify their nonsense. It's better don't give them excuses, and we'll meet back in heaven there, you know, whatever. So there are, of course, dialogues, very immortal classical dialogues, whether it's between Rama and Sita, Rama and Bharat, Rama and Lakshmana, Rama and Kaushalya, Rama and Kekayi, or Bharat and Kekayi. Each dialogue is a masterpiece. Alone from literary point of view, masterpieces. I would not go on telling this because already you learned like that. Otherwise, if you are interested, read again. Each line is a gem. There's not a single word line I found when I used to read. I was trying to see whether it was Gapura. Gapura meaning gossip. I didn't find in one line, one word which was undue, or which was extra, or superfluous, or unnecessary. I couldn't reject one line, one word out. It may be, you might say, my background, my customs, my cultural background would say that. Not necessarily. I'm that way quite liberal. That where one could deduct a line and a word, I don't know. Alone from literary point of view, leave aside the nobility of the expression or the experience. So, for further details, you have to read if you want to read. But the tenderness, the gentleness, the bravery, the courage, the hostility, the hatred, the revenge, the forgiveness, everything is perfectly expressed. And how it balances the life together, you'll be amazed to see that the terrible aspect of Divine Mother, the terrible aspect like death, the darker side of the creation, which we say is dark, or ignorance, or something devilish, things like those, you'll be surprised to see if you could stand on that pinnacle of your perfection. You'll see it quite differently as we last night were talking. That if you could imagine yourself to be at where God is looking at it, you will be understood the darkness, the terrible aspect of Divine Mother, the death, will look quite differently to you. From perfection point of view, you'll see total the ingredients of the creation necessary in competence. And so therefore you can say, okay, whatever is happening then is perfect and, you know, we should accept it. No, not from this end, no. This end is kind of wherefrom we expel number two. Yeah. You have to see from the pinnacle of your head. So it's the same thing. It depends which side of the microscope or telescope you are seeing. From imperfect point of view, your judgment will be faulty. From perfection, you see component, gradients part, that you will see the different secret of the darkness. Not only because after the darkest clouds are silver lining or
After the darkest night that you get, see the light, or the dark tunnel, long tunnel, you come to the mouth of the light. Not only that philosophy, but actually the very darkness, the very, it won't look to you darkness. It'll be such a beautiful screen. It'll be such a kind of invisible mesh rolled over the creation in such a way that you see, without which the drama, you or my life would not be existent. You see such a very necessary ingredient that from this end you cannot perceive that. If a Mother Kali is painted black and all that, as you know, it's very difficult to explain to you. But when in astral plane you go, and if you ever, you'll never see darkness in astral plane alone. There's no shadow. It's in the three-dimensional physical sense we talk about darkness, not in the fourth. Not even fifth and sixth dimensions. But hard to make you intellectually just understand these things. That you will love it. Why they tumble down, roll down the heads and skulls over the feet of the dark Kali Mother? Now, we may not understand, I'm not teaching those things. But you'll understand the darkness they perceive quite differently. They don't see it. It's a beautiful, comforting veil made of such a fine substance, rolled over like embryo over the baby in your womb, in such a transcendent way that you won't see it as darkness. But from this end it's hard to conceive that. That they love it. How God must be therefore loving his Maya, the Maya of darkness, the shadow, because without which he couldn't play. My God, what a joy. I hope you are catching it, because it's kind of very deep. Whole Vedanta is based upon this. That if this darkness, so-called darkness as we say from here, is not actual darkness, the beautiful Supreme Divine Mother rolled over, pervaded creation, joining threadbare, thread by thread, interconnecting the whole creation together such a way. You have seen that picture of atoms, RNA, DNA. You see those round things and then spindles going all around, cross, kind of touching, connecting each other. You see what you call that? The structure of atom. You can see that, of course, this is no doubt the drawings in a way, that the particles round and so on, connecting the spindles and like nut bolts joining all structure, they show magnifying 1,000,000 times more. Now, that, of course, is the scientific outlook. But in a spiritual way, it's not connected just to spindles. The whole rolling sheet, you might say, rolling sheet of Maya, invisible, translucent, at the same time as if darkness, at the same time Maya, ignorance, is rolled upon the whole creation, connecting all such a way that that you'll see without which the creation wouldn't happen. Let's assume the Father in Heaven, our Divine Mother, got up and took out this sheet from the children on the bed, the whole creation, it will fall flat. It won't exist. But from here, when you say it's dark, it's ignorance, it's Maya, it is illusion, it is really degrading, it is really bond, making you put in bondage. It's kind of troubling, it's terrible, and kind of vicious. It's, you see, it's kind of difficult to see from this brain point of view. You have to see from a spiritual point.

some kind of boring, boredom, missing, some kind of, you feel anger, more fear, anxiety, doubt, and such other things, when they magnify themselves, the balance is tilted. Then you see that negative side in grander, rather than greater velocity of darkness. Otherwise, you don't feel it. Normally, therefore, you see when the life goes on at an easy pace, or okay, in a way. We say, so okay, what do you mean? You mean all the evil, dark side, negativity, and anger, and all those things are gone, you think? No. The balance is tilted again a little bit, so you feel better. You feel this is okay. But that's the whole play of the Maya, that we keep ourselves in that ignorance. But if you ever could transcend these pairs of opposites, behind the light and shade of the surface, as we last night were talking about, that all the even sensual perception of senses are very skin deep only, beyond which they have no power. Nose doesn't smell, ears don't hear, tongue doesn't taste beyond few inches inside of the own organ. But behind the skin, you don't smell, touch, and all that kind of thing. So it's very, very surface, very superfluous. So when you, that superfluous division of light and shade, when you transcend, when you raise your consciousness, when you raise your chakra, then whole philosophy is different. Then you will say, who is friend, who is foe, who is bad, who is good, what is evil, what is virtue. You will, that last night we were talking about, that when he was asked, the Lord was asked, what is divine, what is undivine. He couldn't have any categorization. There was no library-like categorization. This is divine, this is undivine. He simply said, what takes you nearer the Lord or the goal is divine. What takes you away from the Lord or the focus is undivine. If the charity you do and takes you away from the Lord, it can. Because if the ego remains, then that is evil. That's undivine. You see, it's not a demarcation per se as we do. This is good, this is good, this is good. Just wait. How that good, how long is good? How the one you call your own remains your own? And how long this enemy or bad person goes on troubling you? Just wait. Time will come, 10 years, 20 years, 30 years, 5 years. Might change. That person might change and might get better. So this kind of pairs of opposites are simply on the surface, which maintain our this creation of three dimensions. If you could raise your consciousness beyond your good and bad, beyond your health and ill health, it's not a matter of intellect. It's raising the consciousness. Please see the difference. It's not simply thinking. You have to raise your consciousness. You have to raise your viewpoint, your valuation. Then only. It's not so much, as if you understand, you trying to analyze and come to a decision. You know, that's very, very surface. What you think and you determine is very, very tiny. But when you raise the consciousness, your whole human nature changes. And that wholesomeness you realize. Not only, it's not the end. But you will not see the darkness. You will not see the evil. Resist not evil. See no evil, speak no evil, hear no evil. Not because you shut off your senses as a separation. You won't see it. It's not a determination of the intellect, it's a consciousness rise. That everything will look so beautiful to you. Satyam Shivam Sundaram. Beautiful. Everything, look, that's where the divine beauty, our divine mother's beauty is. In spite of whatever her terrible parts, terrible aspects, terrible formation we may see, not only the form I'm talking about, let's say we were talking last night about great volcanoes killing hundreds of people, houses and miles forest. Floods happen, millions of people marooned and thousands are dead. And fire takes place, death, disease, epidemic, war, all this terrible form of Mother Nature, Mother Divine. But how would you love all this? No, you don't love all that. But if you would raise your consciousness and see all these phenomena, you'll see the beauty.
Not as you are seeing from here. Please remember that. If you're going to call all these volcanoes and floods and epidemics and all the beautiful, now people think, we'll put you in mental hospital. I'm sure about that. Yeah, they will. So don't disconnect from the latter part. After you raise your consciousness, you see this, not only action and reaction equal and opposite, not as the law of karma only, but also the beauty in the creation happening. Don't, what they call them, geologists know, and those who analyze the planets, what you call them, astronomers, or don't they tell you this particular planet, for example, Mars or some, since thousands or millions of years, it has been curdling and kind of belching or kind of heating or radiating or this kind of happening and happening. So it has taken place to this present state of that planet after thousands of years phenomena going on geologically. Now, if you were to put in human terms, what is suffering? But then, if you take it geologically, astronomically, it's simply a scientific phenomena. You nobody sheds tears about it. If Saturn has a ring and how many ice millions of pieces are going hurtling around or troubling other planets or satellites falling meteors and some other planets and tumbling down, nobody sheds the tears. Because it's a quite different angle you're seeing now. But if that meteor is going to fall down on 3rd Street, Tucson, you know, number 78 or whatever, and then it's something to you terrible. You know what I mean? But from that point of where God is sitting, or that perfected being is sitting in that other transcendent affairs opposite, how is he seeing? When you're building a building and there are ant hills, do you shed a tear? Those ant hills are all broken and you put your own foundation and erect a building? You don't. You feel these ant hills just are supposed to be kind of driven out, kind of erased. You don't feel, you don't shed tears for those thousands of ants now being homeless. You understand what I'm saying? So when you stand there, these few meteors falling on certain planets, nobody sheds the tears in the angelic world. They don't consider we are homeless. You see, totally different angle. But that's not the only angle. When you transcend further and further, you will not see darkness. It's such a necessary, indispensable ingredient of creation that we call it beautiful Divine Mother. That play then you see. We call Nitya Leela the eternal play. The total concept changes. Nobody's low to you. Nobody's kind of enemy to you. Nobody's damn fool to you. You know what I mean? From this end, you can, you know, do anything or say anything you like, but from that end, no. Then you know the secret of the Divine Mother, the Shakti. And that is Maya. That is darkness, we call it, from this end. Darkness is not darkness per se. It's not even negation of light, as normally philosophers would write. I would sometimes do that. Darkness is a negation of light. It's a lack of light. It's a black hole. It's an illusion. But actually what? Dark is not an existent entity, not an existent phenomenon. Darkness is not the, ignorance is not the existing something. It's not a negation of light. I'm talking from second dimension, and meaning second part, which I was saying last night. I might not, but a little bit. That's nothing else. It's just slight cover over the light such a way to make it more as a relief painting, as a relief statue. Let's say if there's a flat painting on the wall, but when the relief statue work, it juts out contours. That's what it makes it see, that's all. For example, in Einstein's wordings, all these planets which are hurtling around space where there's no even air or wind, and we feel this vacuum, that he proved it, that
like a ball goes in the net and it kind of plumps down, or what you call that? The space, in the space when these planets are traveling, in the space they do make a vacuum there, like a ball would fall on the plastic paper. And it, what you call, sinks in a little bit. Exactly that with us. Without that darkness, without that Maya, without that divine Shakti, you would not get these contours or dimensions. Try to see the point. It wouldn't be just possible. But what happens is this. When our ego, our mind, our own way of thinking and identity begins to concentrate, solidify this in its own way, me, what I want, come down to ego now. What I want, my ego wants this way, doesn't want this way. You're trying to solidify, narrowing yourself, squeezing yourself, making yourself narrow and narrow, small and small, low and low, in such a mean way. Then what happens, and that whole concept which we were describing, the way it is, Maya, gets perverted. That's where the perversion is born. When you're me, when you're individual, when you're egotistical, then you're isolating yourself, and that self-isolation being a myth itself makes the whole thing look perverted. A very cosmic view you lose into coming down narrow, individual, which is not separate anyway. But since you are creating a fictitious isolation about you, called ego, that everything looks topsy-turvy, it gets what we call then perfected. The very cosmic view then gets so individualized that one thing is never can be a realistic anyway. But for the time being, since you are hanging upside down, things look perverted. To you, the way it looks to us will look perverted. This is how the definition of perversion is. It looks simply upside down to you because you are hanging upside down like a bat. It's abusive language, but perfectly true. If the bat was just raising the head up and legs down, everything was fine. Otherwise, the down-earth bat, that's the sky. Up type here, that is something else. That's the definition of perversion. When you are hanging down, upside down. To you, the world is quite reverse. To the cosmic one, no, it's quite different. When universal form Krishna showed to Arjuna, cosmic view, Arjuna was that at perverted end, you know? And when he was talking upside down like a bat, he was thinking, Arjuna, he was wise, he was fine, he was nice, he was quite all right. Only Krishna had a problem in understanding the Arjuna's problems. Arjuna said, Lord, try to understand me. He said, well, I understood you already. Arjuna, now you have to understand. Look, you are just dismayed, you are depressed now. You are in dismay, you are dejected. You are blinded by your attachment. You are just not seeing your grand expanded view. You're looking through your pee hole of your baptism. You think the world whole is upside down, but you never saw that you are hanging upside down. It's your perversion. You are thinking what you are thinking is perfectly right, but you are not knowing this. You are squeezed into narrow, blind lethargy of depression, of attachment. You're blinded by that kind of self-hypnosis. And just open your eyes and see again what it is. Arjuna still couldn't come out of his perversion or delusion. Then Krishna thought, now let me show the magic. That's how he came out of the chariot and he stood apart from Arjuna and gave him the cosmic view, a universal form he showed with the third eye. He opened Arjuna's divine eye, third eye, and he showed his universal form. And then Arjuna's whole that baptism was inverted. You know? And my God, that is standing bat on two hind legs. He saw something, you know, he shouldn't have been in that perversion. It's just that. If you are drunk, if you sit on the counties lying down cement tunnel which is going to go under earth to carry water, that pipeline,
If you are drunk, for you that will be a coach, sofa set, water bed. Yeah, we have known examples. Say, daddy, come on home, it's 12 o'clock, your wife has called, meaning my mother has called, you come home. Is the witch home? I'm always sitting, you know. Say, no, sir, come and sleep in a good bed, daddy. You say, this is my very fine bed I'm lying down. It was cement, kind of. The municipality community had left to lay down under the dirt. For him, that was a course. He wasn't seeing it. He didn't know what his home was. He was sitting on the street. In the dream, you think you are a king. Get up. You're lying down on the ground, not even on a bed. It's a perversion. You see, what happens when you get individualized, egotistical, when you're narrowed down to your smallest point of being, by smallest I don't mean humble, that's different. That you're squeezed, where you're depressed, you feel agitated, you feel sad, you feel kind of lost, you feel real painful, something like that. And then to you the world, the life, the nature, the philosophy looks quite different. At that moment nothing is sweet to you. That moment nothing attracts you, except again what you're desiring simply. If that object of desire crops up, somehow get excited. But that again going into the same mire, same swamp, which brought you that depression and dismay. The very that desire, or very that thing whichever put you into that direction, into your perversion, the very thing exciting you again. And the more you do that, the more you get into swamp like. The more you try and come out, the more you go deeper into that. This is, and the name of Maya actually, swamp. The more you try to, as if knowing better, understanding better, having more and so on, the more you get deeper and deeper into this mire. And so your darkness thickens, and to you the darkness is bondage. The darkness to you, therefore, is an illusion, is a degrading, ignorant, is disintegrating factor to you. But when you begin to raise your consciousness, and you see the very thing from different angles, you love it. It's just beautiful. Not only because the poet said the beauty is in the beholder's eye, but that is true in a way, no? He might have said it kind of by the way, or stumbling upon the fact, poetically, but isn't that true? Why then something is ugly to someone and beautiful to someone else? Where from the other beholder's eye of beauty could see that? This you could very well prove to yourself if you would raise the consciousness. To raise the consciousness, there are many practices. That's how the paths are about. The initiation, the yoga, the devotion, the wisdom, the self-inquiry, the serving, charity, the purification of heart and mind, the being magnanimous, the great, being good, being loving, being kind, compassionate, forgiving, tolerant, patient, and so on. This is all about just to raise your consciousness, guys and girls. Well, I shouldn't say guys, I should say pals and girls. Just to raise your consciousness, what these practices are all about, retreats, satsangs, guru, temples, pilgrimages, altars, worship, helping others, being good, doing good, letting go, being truthful, being merciful. It's just to raise your consciousness. Because by these things, you are raising your consciousness, meaning whatever is squeezing consciousness down in you, you avoid those factors. Those are anger, those are excitement, the jealousy, the selfishness, the greed, the attachment, the jealousy, the competitiveness, the hatred, and inimical thoughts, hostilities, revenge thoughts, reacting thoughts, criminal thoughts, selfishness, what not again. Those squeeze or suppress your consciousness down. The practice are all about to evaporate these things. Make the consciousness grow and look at it again.
And with that third eye, with the divine eye, when Arjuna looked at Krishna, my God, he really was flabbergasted. He told Krishna, stop it. It's too much for me. He said, well, you weren't believing. Unless ye see wonders, ye shall not believe. So come on, see the wonders then. But then, it is not shown wonders to everybody. Arjuna was a dear friend and a dear disciple and dear devotee of the Lord. So at moments of his dejection, moments of his depression, moments of his dismay, and so on, pessimism, thoughts, the Lord had to help, because already was a good devotee of him, was a very good friend of the Lord. At that moment, the Lord will come to rescue. He wouldn't show on this magic to everybody on the road. There was a relationship there. There was a devotion. There was a faith. There was a friendship. You see? So therefore, that Lord will come to rescue at that moment. But at that point, he wanted to see magic in a way. Although nothing was convincing him. Same thing happened with Rama too. That when Rama was throwing the arrows at Ravana, supposedly Ravana had 10 heads. Well, he had 1 head, but as good as 10 heads. And so each time Rama was throwing the arrow on one head, Ravana had the boon from Lord Shiva that each time his one head will be tumbled down, instantly new head will be born there. But this secret, what you call magic, Lord would know, the incarnation, the avatar, would, the perfected beings would know where the weakest point is, where the karma is still imperfect, where is still your death nail is written, where your real downfall is written, where you are not perfected yourself. Lord knows that. Throughout the battlefield also, Krishna actually acted upon this. He knew where each being is imperfect, and that's weakest point, so that point has to be perfected. Because Lord would fulfill rather than destroy. From outer scene we see he's destroying, but he's making them perfect by fulfilling that imperfect weakness. So that how the Lord does that, avatar, that he knows. We cannot make a blueprint for him. He knows how to perfect you, in which way, at what point. He knew that. Rama knew that. So he knew Ravana's case and that how he could do that. Therefore, Rama had worshipped the Divine Mother before going to war, Durga, what we call. He had Divine Mother, he had worshipped to get that special boon, the blessing from Mother Divine, so that Ravana he could meet with. Now, you might suspect, therefore, being an avatar, you know, why he had to worship Divine Mother, he was already perfect, you see. Again, when you have seen Rama, different entity, Durga, different entity, all those, Lakshmana is separate, Sita is separate, or Bharata is separate, then you are making a mess. It's all one thing in such a way, doing different aspects, different functions. Like your arms do one thing, legs do another thing, eyes do third thing, ears do different thing, your belly does different thing, ribs do different thing. Would you say these are also many entities? No, it's one being. The different parts playing different functions. If you understand that, that means Rama in himself, while on earth, invoked that divine power in him, that Durga. Then only he could meet with that powerful evil in Ravana. You had to combat, you see, you had to combat with the same, at least greater power than the other power. If you want to overcome your evil, if you want to overcome your negative side, if you want to overcome your weakness and imperfection, you had to invoke the equally greater power within you. That's Durga. That's the Divine Mother. And with that kind of thing, when Krishna appeared to Arjuna that way, in cosmic role, Arjuna's whole depression, dismay, tamas, and kind of those attachment and morbidness and what that degradation was evaporated. He saw Krishna and cosmos in a quite different light. And he could see who is friend, who is foe, who is enemy, who is mine, who is not mine. It's all cosmic play. You have to just maintain the balance, and therefore Krishna, Arjuna said, Krishna, tell me now, no analysis, no discussion, no debate, no questions. Just tell me what I should do, I will do. Not as blindly as defeated. His view was changed, his consciousness was raised.
his whole valuation changed. And that time then Krishna said, Arjuna, we just have to maintain the balance of righteousness, that's all. Other consideration, friend, foe, mine, not mine, friend, evil, virtue, don't think about this. Just balance the thing. It's not because there's a blood relation, therefore it's virtue. No, they could be evil, then what? Are you going to value blood relationship higher than your evil? But if they are virtuous blood related, so much the best. If they go together, blood relationship and virtue go together, nothing more you would need. But what if that divides? What if your stranger is a virtuous person and your own blood relative is an evil? Well, how would you do, Arjun? Now, it may be hard truth to gulp, but I think it's very obvious. What would you, whom would you side? If your own blood-related person is virtuous, so much the best. But what if it's evil and a stranger is virtuous? Would you go by merit or by blood relationship? Krishna asked this question to Arjuna. Arjuna, today you might consider these human frailties as your prime practical thinkings. But do you know after the war, Arjuna, you'll feel very terrible about this failure. That you lost the principle, you lost the virtue, you lost the justice and righteousness. You are just living a robot-like paper doll now, having some few toys around you. That is, stand by the merit and virtue. This is Rama was famous about. He was a man of greatest virtues. If he didn't mind renouncing kingdom, the palace, the people, I'll stand by the virtue. Rama's, what the Sanskrit term is, Maryadavan Purushottama. Purushottama, the greatest man. Maryadavan, the man of virtues, greatest. He didn't mind to go alone, but when he had to carry Lakshmana and Sita with him, doesn't mind. But he told, yeah, I remember, he told them, by going with me, no palatial pleasures or any conveniences and privileges you will ask. You live like mendicants, austere people, you'll hardly one or two clothes, you'll hunt your own food and walk on feet and live under the trees and like a hermitage. You have to go Sita and Lakshmana like that. They said, so it will be, Lord, where you are, we will be. We'll make Ayodhya every night under a tree. He didn't give them any privileges and pleasures conditions. It's a merit, it's a virtue. He was standing by the promise his father. He was keeping it on. And also he had to curb that evil too. So it's a matter of attachment, greed. You stand by those things, those black hole type, or you stand by the merit, by the virtue. Not by the virtue alone as Ten Commandments or ethics. That of course is virtue too. But this is the deeper value of virtues, whereby you are balancing, harmonizing the cosmic creation. It's quite different. Why would incarnation avatar would come only to just set your home one home right or what? They bring the balance to the planet. If you understand this, you would stand by merit and virtue. If the relationship and virtue go together, nothing beyond it, that's fine. But if not, which way you'll stand? This is mine, therefore you defend it, or because this is right, therefore you'll defend it. You see? This is the whole clash Arjuna had, and Arjuna was a spokesman of the humankind. This is the terrible warfare in every human being even today. Which valuation I want? Which way to go? What is right? What is wrong? What should I do or what I should not do? Same old question Arjuna asked. How should I live? Which way I should decide matters? Isn't it same confusion today? Within us there is always Ramayana. And then our decision comes out as per your selfishness or per your virtue. If you're selfish, you'll decide one way. If you're a virtuous person, you'll decide some other way. It's no use just ending the matter saying, after all, flesh is weaker than his spirit, so succumb to flesh. That's not the end. Depends. Therefore, Krishna told Arjuna, Arjuna, be brave, courageous. Only courageous can be virtuous. Weak cannot be. Weak succumb to evil. Weak is a sin.
weakness. These are all aphorisms. Don't succumb to evil because of your weakness. Be courageous and be strong. Only bold and courageous can be virtuous. And so on. And Arjuna, of course, got up. He said, Lord, just tell me, guide me, and I'll do it. You might say complete surrender, unconditional surrender, yes. But don't tell him if you're surrendered how he should guide you. Then it's up to him or her, whatever. Divine Mother appears before and you tell her what you want. Or you should ask her what she wants of you. Normally we would go on pampering, flattering the Lord just to give us things what we want. Do we care to ask him what you want, Lord? He'll tell us virtue. Now virtue, I'm using the word not in the common ethics only of morality. It's a virtue which is so associated with dharma, the law, that makes the balance and harmony of the cosmos, the planet, the creation. In other words, of your own life. It balances, harmonizes your life, this law, this virtue. Common morality is an outer expression of the inner virtue only. Inner virtue, that was the epitome, what do you call it? Anyway, Rama. If Lakshmana was shadow, Sita was consort, or Bharat was the supreme man, they never doubted, questioned Rama at all. Not as blind followers, that may be intellectual skepticism. But they knew this is virtue embodiment, Rama. They worshipped Sita as mother because they knew she is real divine that way. Even when Lakshmana was taking Sita to Valmiki, in the end when she was being banished, Rama told Lakshmana to do this terrible thing. Lakshmana, such a devoted brother, such a beautiful man, immortal in his own way, and he knew that Sita had done nothing and to take her back in banishment into the forest to Valmiki sage's hermitage. It was a terrible act. If he knew Sita was bad or wrong or vicious, then it was easy to take her, dump her somewhere, you know. Yeah, if Rama had told Lakshmana, take mantra and dump her, yeah, that would be easy. And it was really, Lakshmana couldn't act, he was angry with his brother, Rama. He said, Rama, you don't ask me this. It's a terrible wrong you're telling me to do. And there's a big dialogue with Rama, and like, you have to read these things. But ultimately, will of the Lord prevailed. Lakshmana saw why it was. He was very sad. He did it. But as a human being at the same time, it was a terrible job for Lakshmana to do. If he had told Lakshmana to kill Ravana, it would be easier. Lakshmana was no match for Ravana. As a matter of fact, Ravana only hit him one only blow on the nose. Lakshmana got fainted. He was dying. And Rama tried all physicians and those first aid boxes there. Nothing was working on Lakshmana. Yeah, Red Cross, he called Red Cross, and everybody, it didn't work. Then one physician told them, there's only one herb which can save Lakshmana now. It's a terrible blow by Ravana. You know, Cheshna was kind of imbalanced. And that they showed the rarest herb somewhere in the Himalayas. And that time was crucial. Who would go now from the Sri Lanka right down in the Indian Ocean, right up to the Himalayas there? There were no aeroplanes those times. By the time one went and brought her, Lakshmana would be dead. And everybody was upset, sad about him. He was going to die. He was no match for Ravana, really. Ravana was very powerful. And Hanuman, he knew flying. He was Pavanaputra, son of God Wind. He said he will go and bring it soon. He really flew, Hanuman. But when he arrived at a particular spot of Himalaya, he didn't know which herb, he forgot. After all, he was a monkey, you know. He didn't know which herb. Now, time was crucial again. Which herb should he take or not? So, that whole part of, as it is written in the story, that whole part of that Himalaya, not all Himalaya, but that particular portion, he took up the whole thing and on hand,
And so he brought that whole thing. And soon, and that herb, of course, physicians kind of messed up, rubbed and Lakshmana's up again, and so on. So this, when it comes to the virtue, all right, this Rama knew where is what destiny it is. How one would be saved, how each karma is more eloquently exposed, eloquently expressed in actually Krishna's play than Rama's, because Rama's was very straight. Maryadavan Purushottama, which means the greatest man of virtue. He was more straight, you know, plain from outer point of view. Krishna's play showed all the contours exposedly, and Rama's was more straight, simple going. So in his, we don't see the leela, the play of everybody's character as if kind of brought out. But in Krishna's play, we see that. That even then, if subtlety is to be perceived in Rama's meritorious play, if you are deeper and subtle valuation you have, then you can see how, though outside his magic was not as visible as in Krishna's life, but inside it was superbly in what you call articulated, superbly. And then you bring out every character of Lakshmana, of Sita, of Bharat, or Hanuman, and Sugriva and Bali and those characters of Ramayana, and they're superbly brought out if you have subtle valuation. Now, those names are civilization, cultural backgrounds of that Ramayana type. It's not that you have to necessarily attach yourself to those traditional words and so on. But if you see those points in today's society, today's humanity, between you and me, you will see that same play we are carrying on. Same play we are carrying out with a different view, though, with a certain rationality, certain thinking, which has brought too many doubts and fears and insecurities anyway. That you will see today the same merit, same virtue is lacking, and therefore we have that weakness, we have those imperfections, we have greed, we have attachment, we have fear of insecurity. We think, oh, I dreamt about this, I wanted to have this kind of thing. And we kind of blind ourselves with that particular things we desire to that extent that everything else is obliterated. Nothing else we see outside our scope of desires. That's the squeezing, that's narrowing down, that's selfishness. That gives perversion. Exactly. Nothing outside me what I want if I don't see I'm perverted. If that sickness of the mind, we don't call it so. Psychologists might think it's legitimate virtue, it's legitimate right you have. But not from a spiritual cosmic end, which is sickness of the mind. That's why your problems are. That's why the death and decay, the disharmony, the clashes, the quarrels, the separation, the pain, the ill health, the disease, has grown. The tensions, the disturbance of the mind, that's why it has grown. Being narrowed down, what about me all the time? This egotistical outlook, where you kind of as if blind out everything else. Or everything else should serve my, this meanness. This is perversion. We could just not indicate or decide what is good and evil according to my own eye, we stop doing that. We might make a better human nature. If we would not judge others, now relative, judge not others, what does it mean? Because we will judge them according to my sense of evil and virtue. If it serves my purpose, I'll say you're virtuous. But that's not the definition of virtue. If it goes against my interest, it's evil. But my interest could be evil, then who will judge that? Because then we are narrowing down the whole cosmos to serve me, my purpose, my ego. Naturally then, perversion starts, we begin to value things differently than the normal expanded, magnified person, spiritual person would. This is where misery starts. This is where the perversion of Kali Yuga is. Instead of for all,
it has become for me. In golden age, each one tries to do what is good for everyone. Rama said once to, I think, Bharat, when he wasn't going back to the palace, he had come to take Rama back to the kingdom. But 14 years were not ended. This was just a beginning. At one point, Rama told Bharat, look, I'm bound to do good for all. I won't do just for me in order to be a king. And from me, it will be only come out will be good. Bharat, believe me, in my going out in this exile, it's good for all. Therefore, I'm doing it. That's the way to think. The more Kali Yuga ghana, meaning condenses, the more perversion happens. Perversion means isolation, individuality, the selfishness, the which creates misery. We'll suffer body, mind. Even then we won't give up being isolated egotisticals. We won't. That's iron age. And they are the people who suffer. When the avatars come, they do want to help people to come out of suffering. Therefore they teach egolessness. They teach you how to magnify yourself, how to be liberated. So that you come out of this squeezed narrow nature. They talk about liberation, emancipation from what angle? Simply to bring out you out from perversion. Raising of the consciousness, the merit, the virtue. And that is within you, your integration, your perfection. If you're hanging on to your blocks, that's your problem. That's why the human nature has degraded. Therefore, the darkness, we are afraid. Children, adults go from darkness, afraid. Ghost is there. You're afraid of this darkness. You can't love the real. It's something else. When you see the darkness, something else. We are afraid of something which is benevolent. Plants love darkness to grow. We know that. Children in the womb love darkness to grow there. If you had flood light in your womb, child won't grow. No? And I won't say many other things, but you'll see different beauty of the Lord's creation. If you just abide by virtue, the law, the justice, the magnanimity, when you integrate your whole being, then you'll see the worm-like that is squeezed nature, dullness. Nobody likes that isolated being, we know that. That's why Rama was telling when he was giving the laws to the Ravana's brother, how he should rule the kingdom. In the end, when Rama invaded over Ravana, he gave the kingdom to Ravana's brother, and he requested Rama, please give me some guidance, how should I rule the kingdom? And that's a beautiful dialogue too. And Rama told him how you should behave with your people, the subjects, rule with justice, the law, selflessly, love your people like your children, and protect them. Stand by the law, our dharma, have faith in the Lord. Don't consider this your property as a kingdom. It's God's kingdom. Rule as the instrument of Lord, the servant of God, and so on. You have to hear all those things. Where are those things today in governments of the nations? Well, I won't take you more time.

feeding it, sleeping it, working with it, and patting it. Yeah, we don't know what it is. Little bit everybody knows probably. Even to know the physiognomy is so difficult. Many times they give explanations one after another, then get stuck somewhere. They say, we don't know how that is happening. No? It's not easy. All that kind of living organism, we still don't know the death of the body alone. According to the Vedanta again, this identification, they are dhyas, meaning identification. The consciousness becomes gross, the body complex, and calls it me, I am the body. Of course, if you say, somebody asks you who you are and you say, I'm a spirit, they'll think you're crazy. You can't say that either. It will be difficult, but for our own seeking, see the truth about it. Even when, maybe thousands of years back, when they didn't have the modern gadgets to see through the body like X-rays or some other, nowadays they put those laser things to know. They didn't have thermometers, they didn't have those, stethoscope, something? Yeah, they didn't have that. They didn't have blood pressure, those pump, that rubber ball. And, sometimes I don't know the name, so that's the problem. You guys the idea. And so on and so forth. That time also, if you honestly refer to the treatise written then, it's amazing sometimes to see how many details they knew. And how many things they could understand by simply seeing your pulse. It is another matter that we make all this unscientific diagnosis today, but they somehow knew it through that, so why it's unscientific? Anyway, and they would know what's wrong with your body, not only as a temperature, but also whether your liver is functioning okay, or pancreas, or your digestion is okay or not, or your blood is running at a proper rate or not. They would know that somehow. The fact is that there's no one way of getting the knowledge. There are various. Some are direct methods, some are indirect methods. Normally speaking, direct method of knowing is only one. Indirect methods of knowing are many. Some knew through meditation, they could see inside their body. They said it contains 72,000 nerves. Unless in the old days some great physician or physicians opened up everything and counted the nerves, but I don't think that's possible, even counting that way. There must have been some, unless there's only one flaw, could be that they just said any figure, But that's hardly believable. Such Vedas and great scriptures where this most sublime philosophy or reality is written, most sublime product of logic and rationality. And if not the most, at least one of the most highest researches ever discovered were there, they couldn't have just written and figure. At least I couldn't believe that, being a religious man. So there are methods of knowing. Today they may not agree with that figure, 72,000 nerves, or they might have not even discovered so many yet. However, that they knew and they had their cue.

Tours and their herbs. They must have researched on those herbs, must have seen patients and treating them, and somehow they knew the body. And yogis knew in their own, yogis knew or know in their own way how the body's forces function, what makes the brain okay and what makes the heart run normally, and how to relax and have bring down the blood pressure, and how to circulate the powers and energy forces throughout our body from top to toe. And so on. Naturally, they must have some wisdom. How could they have done it? How they could have cured? Some say they didn't have surgery, but later on, the proofs have been that they had surgery, though it may look crude today to us and primitive, but they did it somehow, even up to the brain surgery. Anyway, it's not the point of comparison. Thing is that even today with all modern gadgets and best of the facilities, still at many points they say we don't know how, why this is happening. So alone body is such enigma, it's such great detail, complex. And that, if we call the solution, that identification of such a palace or such a house, how to remove and why to remove. The simple answer is to why, that consciousness, which is you and me, the Brahma, which you and me, thou art that, wherever you apply it, will identify with that and will be that. So when you apply that to body, you become body. You say, this is me, this is I. If you apply to mind, you think it's me, mind. Wherever you apply, it's me. So this, when consciousness, the beautiful lady of consciousness, gets captivated, arrested, or identified, as we might say, trapped into the body, then the consciousness gets gross. That identification, therefore, whatever the body suffers and enjoys, become me suffering and enjoying. If the pain and pleasure of the body becomes my pain and pleasure, my here consciousness. Therefore, any injury to body is, I am injured. Therefore, if body is hungry, we say, I am hungry. See, look at this uneducated way of our living. So if body sleeping, we say, I'm sleeping. Actually, I'm not sleeping inside, but then we'll come to that later on. So if body is going somewhere, we say, I'm going. You see now, exposed stupidity. they call it identification. Adhyas. Or if somebody insulted my ego, we say, he insulted me. Now I'm identifying with the ego then. I as consciousness. Or if somebody slaps my one cheek, we say, he slapped me. Isn't that the way we use it? It's not a fallacy. They are being honest. Because they are so identified with the body that that's a fact. Somehow, somewhere, we are honest. Where it comes to grossness. Sorry. So, if many things like that we express in a way, in a habitual manner, in a very instinctive habitual manner, not researching that how we came to that fact that I am this. That habit of identifying, once you say, then 10 times you say, then 100 times, then you get glued to it. That's how the consciousness works. And when it solidifies that way, the subtler or the astral or the finer projection then is forgotten.
This, in one way, therefore, according to Vedanta, we call the fall. Because you are thinking you are the body, you have fallen now. That you come to so grasp, it's one thing to take care of the body. It's another matter to be your body. So it's one thing to take care of the house. It's another thing to get it my house. It's one thing to say this is my child. My child. It's another thing to take care of the child. So there's a difference between your product and the product. This is how consciousness alternates or shifts from point to point where you apply it. But where you apply the most and for the longer times becomes more habituated pattern that way, and that becomes your characteristic of personality. Some holy men, not many, have gone even to that extent sometimes when you talk to them, this body, they say, not my, this body doesn't want to go. This body doesn't want to eat. Some are genuinely so because they are not identified. They have so done meditations and austerities that they have separated themselves from the body as not me, as not mine, but the body or a body, as your body, my body, yours, his and her, that they treat their own body as one of so many bodies. And they take care of it. They say, now this body is tired, wants to go to sleep. Of course, there is always the other side of every story. But the fact remains that this grossness of consciousness is what makes us heavy, makes me heavy, meaning makes you heavy, you as Brahma, you as soul, you as spirit. Because you are identified with the heavy thing, you are heavy. Identified with the lighter things, you are light. The subtler, the astral, the finer aspects, you go on raising your consciousness. Body remains, body doesn't shatter. But you treat it as a vehicle, as a dress, as your robe, as your house. But maintaining that conscious separation, that this is not me. So then question further goes, who am I? This is how to take the consciousness out to the lighter and finer aspects. And this is not imagination, it's a fact. If you ever do that, or some of you have ever tried even for a little bit of time, you'll see it's a fact. That how otherwise day-to-day living, year after year, with generations behind, generations yet to come. And everybody's in the same boat, that me as being this body by name, this, that this is my center of my life, the body and me. Center of anybody's life, exceptions apart. It's hard to believe sometimes even that this could happen technically, that I could be somebody else than my body. But yogis and mystics and some great holy men who have done this, we say, I eat. So body is, you're not eating. This is one of the process or practices some holy people do. But as a scientific view, anybody could do. Why this may be necessary is this, that all the pleasures and pains, failures and successes of the body, or its gratifications and non-gratifications and so on, would not apply on you if you non-identify, still maintaining the health of the body. Then you are then crossing over the effects of the grossness of the body. Now everybody is potentially capable to do this. Everybody may not be able to do it. And then as you go on this further, they further ask the question, then what? Okay, you are not the body. What are you? Something which is regulating the body. Something which is functioning, force functioning, and helping the body to function. That of course, yesterday we talked about prana. Then he said, therefore I am prana.
The Guruji told the disciple, the prana takes care of your blood circulation, enables your eyes to see, enables your ears to hear, and keeps the balancing of your different functions and forces of your body, and helps your transmigration, and also helps your breathings and excretions, procreation. Therefore, prana is higher than body, so therefore you are prana. The disciple goes and meditates. I am the vital force, I am the life force functioning through body in so many ways. He has crossed over the bodily identification, but he is now stuck with pranas. He comes back to the Guruji, but sir, who runs the prana? Who controls the prana? He says, your mind, your thoughts. Go and meditate upon your mind. He went and meditated upon mind and found that mind was creating the prana and allowing it to function with his will. And in return, the pranas were then functioning through the body. And body was functioning through the senses. And senses were bent upon the objects of senses. But then, after some days, question arose in disciples' mind, but who is thinking? Who is a thinker? He went to Master again, but sir, who is this thinker? He said, that's aham, which means that's ego. That's you as an entity, an identity, who are thinking. Then he again meditated. Again he had another question. Why should I think? Why am I thinking? He couldn't find the answer. Went to the master again. But sir, in the first place, why am I thinking in the first place? I do it, no doubt, but why? Why am I doing this? He said, because you desire. The actual word is will, ichcha. Sanskrit word is ichcha. Because you desire, so you think. Then again he went satisfied with it, but meditated after some days, he wasn't satisfied again. He said, but why should I desire? There's a need to desire. He wanted a tight corner, his guru, you know. He went to his master, sir, you're right, whatever you said so far, but I'm not understanding this. Why should I desire? He said, because otherwise you feel alone. Then again, for the time being, he was satisfied, naturally. Again, he said, but I am me, I am myself, why should I feel alone? And he couldn't find the answer. He went to the master again. He said, but why should I feel alone when I am myself? He said, then find out who you are. He cracked his brain for a long, long time, couldn't find the answer. Who am I? Then he came to the master again at the blessed moment. I said, sir, you please tell me, who am I? Well, what do you think master would have said? Of course, the easy one was to find it out, but he didn't, could find it out, no? Who you are. He told the disciple, can you think a little bit beyond this? First disciple couldn't think of. Master put his gaze in his eyes. Think further. Disciple says, I got it. What? Where from I came? Then disciples said, how to find that out? Go back and meditate. See where from you came. He tried and tried, couldn't do it. Again he asked his master. He said, look, you must have emerged from somewhere. You must have been born from somewhere, you as ego.
must have been created from somewhere. How to do that? How to know that source? You say, well, go back there where you came from. In other words, dissolve it. So the meditator was gone. And when he opened his eyes again, he couldn't find himself. He was total consciousness. Words we are putting, he couldn't say in words. At that point, where is the body? So in the end, when you try to find out yourself, who you are, where from you came, you don't find the answer. It dissolves. Famous example has been given of the onion. Go on peeling one layer after another, find what is inside. Ultimately, last even layer had nothing inside as the void, which just mingles with the cosmos. So when you're going to split open the last layer of your ego, it's cosmos. There's a term again, but it's void, it's limitless, it's infinite. That is Brahma, sun. These are pure Upanishads, releasing again. What became of the body question doesn't arise. You are not the body. You have lodged yourself there, that's true. House you rent and house you own, you live in, your body lives in that, but you're not the house. Body is your house. A yogi comes to you, or you come to a yogi and ask him, sir, you are this. He doesn't see that. It's a house. He says, it's not me. This is my house, this body. It depends which stage of evolution you go further to transform yourself. Elements, then, there's a corollary here. Elements in this particular process of realization could change themselves, gross to finer, finer, finest. Or the elements could remain as they were, but you need not being attached and identified. For example, those photographs they take with the green, red, blue, infrared, yes. For example, and this in yoga is taught to some, or X-ray, infrared, even hologram could be included. That when you, the elements, so let's say earth, water, fire, air, ether, there's a process in the yoga that this earth element could be transformed into water element into the fire element into the air element, and ultimately ether. All the five elements could be transformed gradually into one and then vanish. What sometimes you call where the things vanish. Is that nowadays scientific, what you call that? Speed of light or whatever? So they show those spaceships kind of speeding up and then vanishing. Hyperspace, right. Okay. So that exactly same, except the scientific technologies are different than the yogic ones. Mode is different. And this also done that way too, that from gross to lighter, to lighter, to lighter, to lightest, and then vanish. It could be done in course of days and hours and days, minutes or months or years. It could be done instantly in a swift manner too, depend how you have reached there. And then the metabolism in the body sparkles up, bubbling like from the water, bubbles come up. You'll feel that through your nervous system and beginning to lighten your body. And as if you feel levitating. Actually, you don't levitate at that point. Later on, you could. And these technologies are many, but there's another way also, non-identification of the body. That grass remains grass, earth is earth, water is water, and fire is fire, and so on. But you separate yourself such a way. You don't die, though. Your body doesn't die. Actually, it doesn't die. It gets re-energized, actually. It gets regenerated.
But you see your fact that you could be a part standing outside your body and see it without making body die, because long infinite way of silver cord is tied up, even if you are traveling into billions of miles away. Now, these sounds like powers. In one way they are, but in another way they are just natural phenomena. Why this is necessary? Because one, you get the wisdom of what you are, what's your body, what's the complex of your astral body and mind, what's your mind, what are your thoughts, how do the feelings arise. If we don't know our own house, if we don't know our own kingdom and palace, we won't have any of the knowledge too. So there are two sections again, those who try to know the body and those who don't care for body knowledge, they just supersede it, rather transcend it. So they separate themselves, me is not this prison, me is not this body who has a lot of worries, body with a lot of diseases, a lot of problems, and you're filling the teeth with silver and gold, and so on and so forth. I have this some kind of 1 year battery into the heart pumping station to just make it work, put on some kind of aids to the ears to make it hear, and they have no aids for nose yet, but it'll block the air, so that's a problem. And so on, and artificial feeding, and so on and so forth. But the body, there's so much kind of involvement and identification that we are used to it, that's another matter. But the fact is, we're used to the body, but still incurring is, you know, we have to pay taxes and rent in the form of diseases. Then the disease does come, you feel, you know, it's a drudgery. When it's okay, enjoying, pleasant, you know, then naturally you wish you are always the body. But when it comes to painful situation, or some crippleness, or God forbid, or in disease, or pain, ache, persisting, then you see that body is a drudgery at that moment. And so that fact we cannot deny. Dear ones die, we weep for them, we lose them. It's that body only, not present, therefore we weep. If you had the knowledge of body, and that we are apart somebody else, then you won't just weep for the shell. So it's okay to love the dear ones, that's fine, but the wisdom, that's quite another thing. Then the departed one, you could see even the astral body going on. It's not dead. It's just lost his house. Somehow it was ejected out by death or by disease or by, you know, notice was served as your rent is over. And your kind of what you call the lease is over. Yeah. Now these jokes and humors may be humor, but that's how the holy men do, because they treat it as such. That's a humorous story, that I am the body. They say you're joking. When you say you are that body, they say you're joking. It's not true.

If you want to transcend the effects of the body, you may take care of it, but realize that's not you. And layer by layer, as we were talking, we'll come to the last layer of the onion, hoping to find something in it. When you open the last ego layer, void. It's nothingness, it's all pervading some consciousness, as words can explain. And there's no one to tell you that, I mean, that's you. Nobody can tell you that. You are it. And when you open the eyes, Guruji is not there either. He was up to your last layer only. Within that chamber, even the mother-in-law cannot enter. The story about that, leading the daughter-in-law to her husband's room, mother-in-law cannot enter. She said to the daughter-in-law, this is your Lord's room, husband or whatever. You go in. Your daughter-in-law won't tell mother-in-law, you also come in, ma'am or mommy. After the last layer of your onion, your ego, inside, all pervading consciousness, a sweet golden shore, many names, sweet home, kingdom of God. And if you want to see your God in a formation, he will be there too, though, if you want that way. Somehow that void is omnipotent. Will take any shape you have meditated upon. Not that that shape doesn't exist. Many think this way. That since it is your perfect focus, which is realizing it, so you make your own God's vision, no doubt. But that doesn't mean he doesn't exist. He does exist, except that he is omnipotent to take any shape. He has no fixed one form. Since he has no one fixed form, many other, those who believe in formless as God, reject the idea of God being existent. But if God has real fixed form, he would not be God. How can he be so limited? He could take any form a devotee wants to see. Yada yada hi dharmasya glanir bhavati bhara. Famous these aphorisms are that God takes not out the form which devotee wants to see. But that doesn't mean therefore God does not exist as one fixed thing. Just he's omnipotent, he can take any form you like. That's the way you chose to see him. And he comes, and that's his benevolence and mercy and greatness. That he can come to you as you want to see him. The famous story of Hiranyakashipu and the saint Prahlada, for example. His father was a king. I think it's the day of kings today. in the Bible there's a chapter on kings, no? I think so. Okay. This king was supposedly to be wicked, but very powerful. You know, wickedness couldn't survive without power. So, was very wicked, very powerful. So much so that he invaded many, many kingdoms, became a great emperor, Hiranyakashipu. All weaker kings kind of lay their arms down. He had a son who became the future saint, Prahlada. And that Prahlada's son was the worshipper of Lord God Vishnu. You might say that name apart, but let's say God. And then he grew, he began to worship his God. Hiranyakashipu had become so powerful by that time, throughout millions of people and kingdoms and whatnot. He was a very powerful king. He had done many austere penances, meditations, and had acquired this somehow power. He couldn't tolerate that his son is worshipping somebody else than his own daddy. Hiranyakashipu then wanted to be worshipped by all his kingdom, and they were worshipping him somehow. And by the dint of power and so many other things he had, he was worshipped, and probably those who didn't worship him, they were probably hanged or something like that. Now this son was great devotee of God. This king, Hiranyakashipu, emperor,
He was not only powerful, but he had a great boon from God himself. In his penances, austerities and meditations and whatnot, he had acquired the boon. God told him, "What do you want?" He didn't say, "God, I want you." God appeared before him. That was earlier stages. And as would be the case, God would ask, "What do you want?" Had he said, "I want you," that's my vision, that's my aspiration, he didn't say. He says, his greatest wish that kings was, emperors, not to die. That was his greatest wish. He wanted to conquer the death. So he thought of an idea. instead of saying, "God, I want to be immortal," which he wisely could have said, but somehow he was a little stupid yet. And in his best moments, when God appeared and said, "What do you want?" He said, "Grant me boon, Lord, that I'm neither killed in the daytime nor night, nor inside nor outside, nor by human nor by animal, and not up or not down on earth, not up in heaven." All the possibilities he could think of, he applied those. And God said, "Tathastu, it will be so." And he was trigger happy, you know. And he was happy and God was happy in his own sleeves, you know. And so this devotee, Prahlad, happened to be son, born out of his legitimate wife. And he grew to worship. There's a long story. And day by day, the messengers would tell the king, "Your own son is a betrayer, defies you." He said, "Who is he?" Well, many stories, they tried to kill him. Somehow God would save him, as a miraculous happened then. It's a long story, if you want to read it. They tried many through his demons, through his witches, and through his other evil means, and through his other soldiers. They tried to kill him in many, many ways, like tying him up with a stone and putting him under the sea, or throwing from the highest mountain down, and God saved him, opened the arms in the between somewhere, and the parachute opened, you know, and saved him. The miracles went on happening, and he somehow God saved him throughout. And it came to a climax. That king couldn't tolerate it anymore. He thought he himself would kill him, you know. And they even made a very iron big pillar and heated it to the utmost boiling point and told his son to embrace it, and he did it. It was cool. And so on. But anyway, he was going to kill his own son, and at the right moment, you know, and God has his own tricks in his sleeves. It happened to be the dusk, neither day nor night. And that time his god, Prahlad's god, Vishnu, he took the form, which looked somewhat half animal, half man. So you couldn't call him man, couldn't call him animal. Yes, one of the boons king had asked, that by no armor or sword or something, any armor, I shouldn't be killed. He said, "Tathastu, that also will be done." This particular incarnation of God, he had big, solid nails, you know, so big. And he waited for that moment, the dusk, neither day nor night, and wanted the king to run after the sun from the room to room. On the threshold, he caught him. He was neither inside nor outside. Now, another was condition, boon, neither up nor down. God sat down on his own feet, putting his knees on chair bases like this, you know, this way, and took that king on his thighs. So he was neither up nor down. You know how God meets with your tricks. He takes the shape as you want him. That's the main thing. And so on, the details. So many stories, you could have somewhere in the books. Many don't read these stories deep in poets, you see. But the fact is that he's omnipotent. He can assume any shape, any form you want to see him. Not that king wanted to see God that way, but because to protect the devotee, he did. And he had given conditions. He couldn't cancel his own conditions given unto the king, who earned by his own labor, you know.
He unbinds only, but God couldn't have cancelled those things. So he assumed all these things. And he took him there at the right meeting point of day and night at the threshold, on his thighs, sitting on his feet, neither up nor down. And he tore him apart, of course. And then the gods showered the petals on them and something like that. Angels sang the bugles and threw the flowers on them, like the story goes. After whom his son Prahlada became the famous great king, saintly king. The idea is that because God takes any form and to various devotees gives different darshan and visions, sometimes those formlessists, they are form, eh? But they believe God is without form. And they conclude that God doesn't exist. It's your own man-made theorem. And but they forget one major point, the only point, that God can assume any form. It's up to you to choose to see Him what you want to see Him. Also, when first Krishna was born as in the jail to his parents, he appeared as God, you know. He was prophet. And because he had promised he would come to them, the mother Devaki had, in one of her previous births, taken a boon from the Lord, that Lord will come as his son. And he appeared in the right away, in the dark night, on the new moon night. He appeared, they were imprisoned by the wicked king Kansa, and he appeared. And Devaki, the mother, she said, "Who are you?" He said, "I am God, thy Lord, you know. I won't appear to as a fire in a bush, but here am I. You asked me like that." He said, "Well, I didn't ask you like that. I told you come as my son through my womb." He said, "Tathastu." He just there and then reduced himself to a small babe. And then Devaki was satisfied. The way she wanted. Whole God appears, she wanted him to be a babe. So that's the way we call him. That's the way we want to see him. And that's how he comes. This does not reject the existence of God. That's exactly the case. When you open the last layer of onion of your ego, it could be wide, nothing. But if you want to see God sitting in his chamber, down in their deepest chamber, yes, he will be there too. But this is a matter of your choice, your meditation, the way you want to see him. If you want to get into that void, that simple void in the last onion peel within your ego, when you open that particle, that particular proton or electron, when you open that, it seemingly is a tiniest particle, tiniest void, tiniest nothingness. But when that peel is, when that layer is peeled off, it's not that inside mingles with outside, which certainly is also the language, but the fact is, it's so potent, it's so omnipotent, not only as a vacuum, it's so raw in its original form, it's so self-contained, it's so omnipotent that, again, from that everything has come out, that nothingness, therefore, is not nothingness, it's all-pervading. Something. Many names have been given to it. Spirit, consciousness, the light just blasts out from that. Unless you break the last layer of ego, you're not going to see it. That disciple tried to, find out who is creating this ego, where from I came. He couldn't find it. When he did reach there, he wasn't there either. So who will find whom? As famous allegory of Ramakrishna, that Dolly, made of salt, went to fathom the ocean, never came back. Became one with it.
Sometimes these small parables or stories say more than a philosophy. Ego went to find out its own source, origin, didn't come back. But all this you can realize transcend your lower gross consciousnesses, which we call unconsciousness for explanatory sense. From Vedantic point of view, again, to quote Vivekananda, it said, there's no darkness and light. Now, this is a real beautiful point, if you concentrate. That's one way we say this is gross, and that's subtlest, finest. Okay, leave the identification of the body and the grossness, go to the finest point. Or from darkness, lead us to light. All this is correct. But Vedanta doesn't see that way. Vedanta doesn't say this is dark, this is light. Vedanta says, this is all light. The body is just one point of the light, whereas the brightest point is another point. They don't say this is darkness. Vedanta doesn't say darkness exists. Maya doesn't exist. It's only appearance is so. It doesn't really exist. As if you burn the light in the darkness and ghost is just not there. This is the way Vedanta sees. They don't believe the existence of darkness. It's negation. It is what you call nihilism. Negation, simply not this, not this. The body or the darkness is one point of the light and one end. To the other end is the brightest point. So it's not real darkness, the lesser shades only. But that's also light. Therefore they have said, Maya, the illusion, is also made up of light. As forms are fluctuating, it's shifting forms, but it's also light. When you realize that point, this is also Brahma. It's also Brahma, but there's one end of it. Then you don't see as a discarding darkness. That's Vedantic view. That you see also that is Brahma, that is God, that is Spirit. This is also God, that is also God. This is the last realization, of course. Where you don't find non-God. Where you don't find non-reality. But that's the highest realization. It's not a matter of intellect cracking his brain. It's a matter of merging the ego and find this out. Then there's no non-God. Therefore, then there's no non-reality existing. How can non-reality exist? It's contradiction. Reality exists, non-reality doesn't exist. So what doesn't exist is not there. Then why talk about it? You see the point? But so far the dualistic brain is concerned, the relative plane of thinking, we have to distinguish sometimes, this is darkness, Lord, lead us from darkness to light. There's nothing wrong on that stage. But ultimately it's not so. It's no darkness, it's all God. It's all light, it's all made up of the same substance. So within the darkness therefore is light. Again, in one Vedantic assertion, to prove this, at least by the example, they said, okay, son, close your eyes and close the lights. What do you see? He said, darkness. He said, who sees the darkness? You can't see anything without the light. With what light thou art seeing the darkness? It's a famous Vedantic aphorism. And this is how then you meditate upon light, which is always there with you in the darkness too. These are matters of realization though. It's not simply understanding. That God was always with you, has been with you, will be with you. You are never separated from Him. He's always with us. Whichever way you look, whether through Christian eyes or Hindu or whatever, light never leaves you, even in darkness. Otherwise, how come you come out of darkness anyway? With what help? With what support? With what knowledge of light? How do you see the darkness? It's famous Upanishadic. Yeah, with what light, sun,
you are seeing this darkness. Without light, you can't see anything. With what light you are seeing this darkness? Disciple couldn't answer this. Then he asked, "Sir, Guruji, you tell me." He says, "You are aware of the darkness. That's awareness, that the light of consciousness is still with you. The light of awareness is there with you in the darkness too. Well, I am darkness and misery, but how are you experiencing that? Who is experiencing the suffering, or the misery, or the pain? With what light you are seeing the darkness? You are aware of your pain, you are aware of your suffering, aware of your pain. In other words, you are there, you are aware, still you are aware, you are there. You are seeing your pain, you are feeling it, you are there, but you are so identified with it, you are lost into that. So you lose your pure consciousness. This is all pure Vedanta I'm talking about. This is all how to bring up your consciousness up to its purity from these identifications. So even in darkness, don't give up. You are aware, that means awareness is with you. You are aware of your pain, that means awareness is there. If it is there, magnify it. Take it out from the pain and apply there. Because light is not all extinguished, no, you are aware of the pain, no. But you are applying your awareness to that. Release that, magnify, get to the cosmos. That awareness then blasts into unlimited quantity. This is how then, you are not the pain, you are not the body, you are awareness, meditate upon that. You are consciousness, you are light. You are conscious of your light, of darkness. Instead of concentrating upon the darkness, concentrate on the consciousness. And that what you will be, what you meditate upon. This is how to non-identify so-called unreality, to reality, so that one day you see it's all the same. That this mysteriousness of the nature is no more a mystery to the realized soul. It's a common thing. The last, therefore, the aphorism in the Vedanta is Sarvam Kalidvam Brahma. It's all light, it's all Brahma, it's all consciousness. Depends where you reside. So then they said, Thou art that. Thou art light, thou art consciousness, thou art that. Just meditate upon that. Whatever else is maya, illusion, unreality, darkness, unconsciousness, is a relative term only. In order to bring it out, and then when you again are conscious, fully aware, conscious, you never find the darkness and unawareness. You never see this is non-God or this is devil or Satan. You won't see that. But hold on to that. That's what you meditate. That's meditation.

But this whole creation, planet and solar systems, including the birds and animals and trees and human beings and insects, all this then just kind of creates itself, or somebody's doing that. Now, somebody, I don't mean like Mr. and Mrs. So-and-so, but anyway, some God, as we say, God creator, personality, Godhead. Who it's all emerging out, bubbling out from something, you know, human beings, insects, birds, trees and planets, clouds and sun and moon and so on. It's just emerging out, or just from force and energy by its own, some kind of accident, or somebody's doing that. As per our common sense, nothing manufactures or creates, you know, just accidentally. It's somebody makes it. Even a pencil, even one comb, you know, one, any motor part or door or window or something. So far we know things of this three-dimensional world. Somebody is creating something which we can perceive. How come planets and solar systems and this earth, water, air, breeze, cyclones, earthquakes and many other phenomena like that? We know, you and I are not doing that. We are not creating volcanoes or water, or we are not creating the breeze or wind or sunshine. There are certain things human beings or birds, animals are not doing. And without doing something, nothing happens, as we know, as per our common sense. Then who is doing it has done. We don't say the door just came from timber merchant and fixed it there, you know. Somebody has the process of doing those things. Stars shine, stars die, and clouds come and blue sky comes, and then dark clouds come and rain and cyclones come. Then nice cold and warm breezes happen. How can we understand or perceive that all these creation, including human beings and birds, animals, etc., it just emerge out from something, or somebody is doing that? And somebody, it's a common sense. I know we cannot talk into visions as per se, because when you talk about visions, you have to have faith. It cannot be discussed and debated. If somebody says, I've seen God and God is doing all this, either you have to believe it or you don't believe it. But if we're talking about common sense and perception and experience and discussion, nothing happens unless somebody or somebodies are doing it. Somebody's creating it. And we see that with our eyes and ears, singing or even instruments and science and technology and so on. We see it, so we believe it is happening. Somebody's doing it. But there are many, many things you and I don't do. No human being does it, at least not for common knowledge. The breeze, the sunshine, the water, the storms, the volcanoes, and the earthquakes, and even gardening, because we may do certain aspects of gardening, like planting the seed or a plant, giving water, manure, but then that's not the whole thing. We are not creating the seed or the plant. We are giving water and manure to and taking care of it. We are not creating the seed of it. And when it grows, we are not pulling it up to make it stretched up. It just is growing, but there are many phenomena we don't do. We watch it happen. Flowers will come out, you and I are not creating those. You can put in any amount of discussion into these. You see, many, many, many millions of things we don't do. Science can also explain, okay, these particles met with each other and then this happened and that happened. That's a description, only information. They're not creating it. The scientists are not creating the particles. Now you and I are creating any kind of such basics of the creation. We are no doubt multiplying into it or putting information that this is apple, this is rose, this is jasmine, and then this plant is this, this grows how many feet. We have information. And we plant this, needs such and such soil. But the part which it is life into it, that we are not giving into it. So the solar system, the sun, the moons and the stars, and we're not creating. So if we, let's say, put the same basic question, who is doing all that?

makers. You know what I'm saying? The original basic of life, our parents don't give us. That comes into them from somewhere, and then they, you know, do all those things. So then, who is this? Accidentally emerging out of from nowhere, or something, from phenomena taking shape or something? That this is human being, this is animal or bird or flora and fauna or some kind of cloud. Are they just emerging out with all this beauty and power and strength and glory and lights and colors and shapes and designs, compositions, just accidentally? It won't, shouldn't. To our common sense, it should ask the question. When an artist even on the canvas or the sculpture on the clay puts his own certain things, then it's created something. How come this whole creation would be accidental apart, would be just a phenomena which would have no agency, instrumentation or someone doing it? Therefore, unknowingly, unknowingly, we have called him or her God, no doubt. Who else would be creator except God? You and I don't. Him or her we have called God, for whatever reason that name is chosen. We have called him God or her. So he has no form and forms are created, supposing that was the question. He has no form, he's just energy and force. And we have form. Then how these forms come out of formlessness then? Probably it sounds like a philosophical question, but that's the way philosophy has the approach. We don't make a philosophy or the comb is manufactured or a pencil. That's technology. Philosophy is for these things in a sense, but philosophy doesn't explain how and why ultimately. So many people believe God in various ways, with form, without form, some aspects, you and I, everybody are aspects, no doubt. Part and parcel of God, like any rays, all rays of sun come from sun. A very good example. Very simple ABC, no doubt, but I think that knowledge always comes out of simple language, not out of philosophy. Every what you call that flame from the fire, what you call those shooting out things? Sparks. Sparks, they come out of fire and their source is fire. Rays of the sun come out of sun. Sun is a source. The drops of water come out of ocean or river. An ocean or river is a source. And so on. So if you and I are aspects of God, in whichever way, there must be source of us. We're talking through logic, no doubt. If we do even agree that we are aspects of God, or God's energy and force is within everybody, including the insect and the leaf of any tree, and of course birds and animals and trees, then what's our source? Him some people have called God. That source, whether it has a form or not, now this is the thing. This age-old discussion since thousands of years in many, many religions has been discussed. Some have believed God with form, some have not. Some say who are more, I wouldn't say they're wrong, who are rational and modern, they might think he's energy and force, you know, so there's nobody to rule over us. But I don't know. Question is, whether energy or force by itself just penetrates into everybody like us and makes us work like puppets or what? In other words, are we just robots having inherited his energy and force? Or we are part and parcel of God, as you might say. And if we are part and parcel of God, which is very sensible, because any spark will have fire in it. Any drop of water has water in it. Any ray of the sun has light or sunshine into it. And if we are so, the part and parcels of God, then we are that fire, water, or sun, God. Naturally, without source, how would we be part and parcels or aspects anyway?

this is rationality, no doubt. I'm not demonstrating anything, but we are thinking beings anyway. How far we have gone beyond our own thinking anyway, or feeling, at the most feeling. But feeling is not rational in many eyes. When you say, I feel it, you can't prove it. You can feel it. If you say you had intuition, experience, vision, the matter comes of faith or no faith. You see, people like Jesus, even Krishna, they were in their days when they lived physically, as per the scriptures. They were even questioned. Whatever they say, what is the proof? How come you say Father in heaven is doing or saying like this? What proof you have? He had no proof. Poor guy, that carpenter. Nobody. He had no proof unless he shows magic. And spiritual visions are not magics. You can't show that. You see, you can show lesser things, magics and mysteries. Ultimate vision you cannot demonstrate. It has to be you again realizing that. It's not something which you transmit like electricity. It's not transmittable. In other words, God's then, let's say if he's a source, we have called him God, you call it Divine Mother, you may call him Reality, Truth, True Self, Consciousness, many names like that. Naturally, how come then, if you and I exist without that ultimate existence, it's impossible. The only question is whether he has form or not. And that's not my argument either, because according to the thousands of years discussions about these matters, they have accepted God with form and without form. Sounds like a compromise formula, but actually it is not. When you say God is force and energy for you, nothing wrong with it. Then you think the word they have used is God all-pervading, everywhere, permeating in every particle, in every particle of the soil, in every being, every creature. That force and energy is so permeating, all-pervading, without a break. There's one solid one thing, total, and that's God without form, actually. But then, problem is, I'm talking in language, problem is that whenever you come God without form, God doesn't exist. Now, this is a horrible statement. Let's see the logical thing. Something which has no form doesn't exist. It exists in its formlessness, but doesn't exist as God. Whenever you come to the word God, it has to be personal. Some Father in heaven or Vishnu. When you say something chair, it has to have a form. No name is given without a form. That's a very logical and scientific conclusion. Every form has a name. Which has no form has no name. In other words, if God is not a form, God is not God. All pervading, permitting energy and force is something then else. Now, if we don't fight about semantics, then it's very easy to understand that that created long back in India Vedanta. God without form became Vedanta. End of all philosophies, end of all wisdom, end of all understanding. There's something to be reality, the truth, the consciousness, the all-pervading spirit. They call it a spirit, actually. And that would be God without form, in a sense. Whenever you say God with a form, you have a name for that. Whether it's Jesus Christ, or whether it's Buddha, or Vishnu, or any such names. And then that's a creator. Otherwise, God without form, the energy and force, how did he create the form? We don't know. We do worship God, we meditate upon God. Some people have their form, some don't. I'm trying to just clear it out that since we meditate in various ways, each one's own, some don't on God, some do on some other idea, some do on purity, love, or bliss, or consciousness, spirit, or God with no form, no idea. That's fine, because how can we put an idea when we don't know what he is, where he is?
So to say the least, if you have meditated upon God, the energy or the force, just for understanding's sake, how do you meditate on that? Let's see. We'll come to a very beautiful point, you'll see later on. And it will make meditation easy for those who are meditating. Many times we do certain things, we don't know what we are doing, we may not get the results. If we do it consciously, it makes a big difference. If you know what you're doing, it makes a big difference than what if you are doing the same thing without knowing why you are doing it even. In other words, the difference is between consciousness and unconsciousness. Same thing when you do unconsciously doesn't produce same results as when you would do consciously. And also it doesn't work if everybody else is doing, therefore I am doing, therefore I will get it. No. I have to know why I'm doing it. What's that what I want? I have to be conscious of what I'm doing. That solves all the problems. So as many meditate, we know it very well, but many don't get results simply because they don't know what they're meditating upon. Many, we have seen aspirants who technically are doing superb some kind of worship, but the end is not great because it's more mechanical, more technical, whereas it has to be very conscious. You can see this in your lives and must have experienced sometimes too. Very simple thing, if something falls down even on the floor and you're picking up, and you are with it, you're conscious, you're with it, you know what you're doing, it's a releasing factor. It gives you release. And you will see the very, I'm jumping to a beauty of it, that you will see that God is in everything. If you're simply aware and conscious of doing so-called non-religious acts, you might still be released. And if you are unconsciously, blindly, mechanically, or habitually, you are doing so-called religious acts, may not give you a great relief. It's not because religious acts are bad or wrong. Anything done consciously, this brings us to the beauty of God being everywhere. What we call him or her is immaterial. Force, energy, or Jehovah, Christ, or Buddha, Krishna, Vishnu, or Paramastha, or whatever. That's probably, he has all those names together. But this consciousness makes the whole difference. It's a releasing, comforting, joyful experience. And also you'll see your energy surging up. And do it unconsciously, and you pray any number of bells being banging and ringing near the God's image. Your energy may not go up, but you end up with exhaustion. Not because God's worship is wrong in itself. We have seen many people getting exhausted after worshipping. I say, you should be alive though. After worshipping, you should kind of jump up and down in all your joyful moods. How come you got exhausted? What a tedious job you did. And maybe somebody else, I won't name those things, but did something and very consciously aware, he said, I feel fine. And you wonder then which is religious and which is not. You try it in your home lives and wherever. Where you're wearing a dress, or you're cooking, or you're driving, or you're getting just out in the parking to take a car, or you're opening a lock, or you're answering the phone call. Just be with it, so that your mind is not elsewhere. So that it's not that you're picking a needle here and talking to somebody else. And you just habitually can do those things, of course. Mind, or you're putting a matchbox to some kind of stove, and in the meantime, you're telling somebody else to do something else too. Unless you're so yogi that you can do five things at a time with consciousness, but that ordinary human beings don't have that power. It's possible, according to yoga theory, that a yogi, great yogis, can do two, three, four, five things at a time with awareness, with everything, but then you know, you and I cannot do that. Ordinary person cannot do that. We can do one thing at a time. You can do two, three things at a time, but your mind will not be with everything. Your mind or consciousness will be only with one thing, even if you're doing three things at a time.
picking up something, you're talking to somebody else, and, you know, and something order in third person. We think we are doing three things at a time, but if you very, very precisely, very concentratedly, you manually see it, you'll see you're really being conscious or alive with one thing only. Other two things you're mechanically or habitually simply doing it. Your mind is somewhere else, or hands are somewhere else, and feet are pushing something else. Suppose you're rolling a carpet with the feet, and you're talking also to someone, and also giving signature to third person. It seems like you really do three things at a time, and you're a greater God than God himself. Yeah, but actually it's not so. Very precisely, watch yourself as a witness. You will see in two you're dead, one thing you're alive only. And God sees that. That's why he's omniscient. He sees what you're really doing consciously. He doesn't see how many things we do. In other words, famous adage that we are not known by what we do or accomplish, but what we are. Where you are, where is, truth is. That existence is, the consciousness is. And that only one time at one spot you can be only one thing that way. Other two things are one thing or three things. You are unconscious. And we are accepted only where we are, rather than what we think and what we want to do or what we would like to accomplish. Can't see the point that we are aliveness, that life source. At the time you are living only existing at one. That's why definition of truth never was given up till now. Any number of books and volumes, sages and philosophers have failed to give particular definition of truth. The only thing they have come up with universally is truth is, they end it there. Is, the underline, italics, bold type, truth is. What? No question. Truth is existence, asti. In Sanskrit they call it asti. Truth is, what is, alive, there, conscious, we are with it. And that's the life, that is, permit me to say, that's God. That's what you mean by energy and force, I am with you. But then, here's the trick. If we are cancelling God with the form, I have a trouble in accepting that how. I'm talking through logic, please. Okay. I have a trouble in accepting that. When you and I have forms for doing so many things, how come doing all these universal phenomena, solar system, galaxies, there won't be a form to do this? We know we didn't do that. Our histories teach us they didn't, our predecessors didn't do that. Some yogis manufactured an ass or a coconut tree, that's all. But what about all those millions of other things? How come nobody did it and it happened? And nobody, somebody did it, somebody, we are calling him God, him or her, or both rather. The energy permeating everywhere is existence, life, and that's awareness and consciousness. That's where we are alive. Should not reject God with form. Otherwise, there are many, many hundreds of thousands of questions we cannot answer. We will say, I don't know, really. The only honest therefore reply could be, okay, where we say we don't know, we try to know then and find out. What's the reality of God then? It's not a matter of thinking, it's a matter of finding out. And those who found out, they were one among millions always, and they gave us all these scriptures and their realizations. In other words, we come back to faith. Or find it out. Now, if everybody went to find out what God is or is not, you know, society and nations will fall apart. If everybody did that, you know, naturally, only few do among billions of people in ages. So either we have to believe them, or we have to find it out. Otherwise, this enigma will remain, I don't know. And since I don't know is no solution, my ignorance is no solution. On the contrary, ignorance is no excuse. It's not excusable. Even in material things, social, human, I don't know, my ignorance breeds suffering, pain, ache. Ignorance is a cause of misery.
Because I don't know, therefore I do many things which I don't know what will end into. And when they end into something, good or bad, then I say, I didn't know, had I known this, I wouldn't have done this way. In other words, my ignorance was the cause of my suffering or pleasure. So I don't know is not a solution. On the contrary, it has to be avoided. And quite antithesis, quite the opposite answer is consciousness and awareness. Ignorance versus consciousness. So when we become conscious and aware, enlightened, realized, then we know. And when we know, and pain or suffering or whatever, ignorance is over. Then we could see what God is or is not. And those then who said about God, who had realized God or seen, then we will understand or see that they were right or wrong. The more we become greater, we understand great people better. So much so that common saying happened in early stages, only great can know the great. The more you grow into realization, enlightenment and consciousness, the more you really appreciate the values of the greatness of others' realizations. Up till that time, we can simply give opinions. We can only, you know, theologically discuss matters. But that's no decision. They'll be all blind leading the blind. Anybody can come and say, I know it, and, you know, take it or leave it. But that's not knowledge. That's not wisdom. It has come from you. It has to be enlightened from you. It has come as a vision to you. It has to come as a revelation. So many religions have called various names, visions, revelations, realization, enlightenment. That solves all problems. It may not be a matter of the day and the week, but that's the pursuit. That's the source we are reaching. Where from the drop came, where from the ray came, where from the spark came, we have to find a source. That's the goal of the life. Everybody may not be pursuing so honestly and diligently as we should, but then that's the goal anyway. Source is the source. We cannot have two views about it. That source is God, or that source is spirit or light or consciousness, we may find out. But without that, even if we don't pursue, supposing, it is there. And we won't get that satisfaction without finding the source, since that's the way we come from. That has to be the goal of the life. Whether we teach it that way or not, but that is there. We cannot avoid it except at our own risk. Only a drop of water, you throw it anywhere, it will dry up, loses one entity. And again, it goes like a cloud or something into the earth, goes back to the ocean. We seem to see the spark of the fire or the ray of the sun vanishing, but it cannot vanish unless in its own source. Scientific also, apart from the spiritual. We are born of the spirit. Our God, our light, our consciousness, the words are many. That's what we meditate upon, to get back to our source. Don't talk about duties and responsibilities here. I've touched this many times, not here so much. The duties and responsibilities have become tedious only because we lost the touch with the source. Had we linked ourselves consciously with our source fully, I'm sure our duties and responsibilities would be performed perfectly, as God would do. So would you. And you are conscious and aware you are doing your duty more perfectly than otherwise thinking and doing it, planning. Our responsibilities and obligations and commitments and duties sometimes are pleasant, but if they have become sometimes boring or tedious or tiring, or sometimes are pleasant, it's only because we don't know how to do it perfectly. And we cannot do perfectly unless we are perfect. And we cannot be perfect unless, you know, we get back to the source and be conscious of that. So therefore the life, the goal of the life, therefore cannot be anything else but our own source. That's what spirituality is about. That will solve every problem. And then you will see what truth is, in the sense what energy or forces, or God has form or no form.
In the meantime, we can beat about the bushes, but or we can, you know, discuss. We can reread the books and say, he says like this, she says like that, and kind of make a sense out of it, but it's not our own wisdom. Our wisdom has to come from within you. Your own knowledge, revelation, vision has to come from you. And therefore they harped upon this idea that your own wisdom, knowledge and consciousness from within you cannot awaken unless you keep aside, keep you meaning we, ego. Unless ego keeps aside, we cannot realize. Ego does not get enlightened. Ego does not realize. Ego is a block. Ego has to keep aside as if to let God in and, you know, reveal. It's a revelation, it's not understanding. It's a vision, it's an awakening, it's an enlightenment. It's not thinking a rational something. To run the world and the show here, we need rationality. To run the show, yes. But to realize, no. You see? So it's the philosophy and theology on one end. But at the same time, when we get through that philosophy, we come to see that we say we don't know. Take any path of any philosophy and doctrine. You'll arrive at this end, if you're honest, that I don't know. You'll say that. Certain point you will say, I don't know. Some know more than others, but even they will come to a certain part that they'll say, we don't know. So theology and philosophy will, or beliefs and doctrines, will reach us to some extent. Beyond that, we don't know. Then we say, okay, go within. Meditate. And you'll see the block is me again. I'm coming in my own realization, in the way of realization. Because ego has to go eventually. Because ego is a separate entity, like a spark, a ray, a drop of water. That has to, in order to merge in the source, come back to know the source, has to give itself up. That's meditation about. So it makes it easy. When you meditate upon something, be conscious. It's not me who is meditating, but meditating upon something, that is truth. So if you are meditating upon God, a consciousness, a light, or any form or idea, that is the truth, not me. I have to merge as a drop, as a ray, as a wave, as a, you know, spark unto that. That fire, that sun, that light, that God, that is the truth, that is the reality from which I have come. So I'm meditating upon my sweet home, on my source, on my ultimate. Naturally, the me, like ego, therefore has to merge into that. The existence is of that, not me. This is where let go of ego then is the main thing in meditation. Meditation is not achievement. It's not something I am or you are going to achieve something. But in meditation, you give up yourself unto the source, unto the idea of meditation. That's a realization. That's a revelation. That will bring you vision right away. If you're aware of what you're doing, otherwise, even many meditators I've seen get up tired and exhausted, as if go and lie down simply and have a cup of tea. Only because they don't know what they're doing, and we tell God the Father or Mother, please forgive them, for they don't know what they're doing. They say they're meditating. If they were meditating, they should come out with flying colors. You know what I mean? They should be kind of blushing in a way. Or blooming, rather. The idea is, in meditation, this is the main idea, I would say, it's not me achieving something out of my meditation. That's the wrong idea. Me has to actually merge unto that I'm meditating upon. That'll give me vision right away. That truth will exist, will reveal God or reality. That's meditation. Otherwise, it is thinking. If you're sitting and thinking, that's one thing. Or planning, or worrying about, or think of future and present. But if you're meditating on the idea you have chosen, I have to go. I have to merge into. Go meaning not separate. I have to merge into that. I have to be one with that idea of meditating.
The drop of water has to merge in ocean. A spark has to merge in fire. Ray has to merge into sun. So has the creature, the soul, the human being, called Jiva, has to merge into God or unto the source, you call it. Even, as you say, energy and force into that. Then I'm non-existent. That's the true existence. I become that. I'm not lost. When I merge into, when a drop of water is thrown into ocean, drop seemingly is lost, but it is becoming whole ocean, one with the whole ocean. When you put the ray of light back to the light source, it is not dead. It becomes a whole light. So the creature, when it's put into that meditation of creator, you become the creator. You become one with that source. You become one with God. You become one with light. And so you're not lost. You're not kind of floating around like a cloud in the sky. Just exactly the oneness which is achieved. Seemingly from outside I'm lost, but I'm not lost forever. On the contrary, I find my own source, oneness with the greater one, the ultimate, the totality. That's total God. And then it's not formless necessarily. If you want to give it a shape, it takes a shape. As He wills, so it became. From the formless whatever, He can assume any form He wants. Why not? You can become what you want, since you're Almighty. God can become anything, form or no form. He can become a fish, He can become Father in heaven, He can become a king or a beggar. That's up to Him. Question is that there, you are omnipotent. In your source, when you reach, realize you are omnipotent. When you are omnipotent, you can become or not become, whatever you want. That's your will. So God willed and it happened, it became. So the theology writes the story of creation. Practically in all these scriptures, is written in one or the other way. God willed it this way, so it happened that way. It should happen. No, He's omnipotent. When you're a boss, you know, you can go around in your rooms, whatever you want to do. So long as you're an employee, you're in trouble. So in this particular way, with the God with form and formless, He loses the whole discussion. You do what you want. Take a form you can. If you don't want, don't. This whole theological discussion and differences are on the intellectual level, not on the spiritual level. As you grow into this in meditation, and that's a key, a secret to realization or revelation or vision, choose one idea, ideal, God, whichever you have. But be aware that you are trying to find your source, you're merging into that. And that's meditation. And so I have to lose my existence, not death. I'm not talking about death. Ego has to go. And then you find yourself one with that very source. So you're not lost. You become total. You're becoming full, perfect. And that's the meaning of revelation. There your vision dawns on you. All of a sudden, that's it. And you see that's your real source. That is your real, what they call, prodigal son coming back to sweet home, all that meaning. Or wandering drop and ray, prodigal drop, comes back into sweet home. The many philosophies power. You become egoless, no doubt, but at the same time, you find yourself total. So not lost, you gain. And it goes beyond all the traditions, beyond the, what you call, philosophies, beyond all doctrines. It transcends all differences. When it is your revelation, when is your experience, when is your realization, transcends all contradictions. We have contradictions and paradoxes on the level of intellectuality only, but not in the spiritual vision. Once you have the spiritual vision, all differences end. You are one with everything and one with all. Naturally, we have to differ from. Those people are universal. They don't have passports, but they are universal. They are total. Those are the people who never will fight on any name or differences or religion or philosophy or nationality or any politics or any difference of systems. They won't. And that is their hallmark of the realization. At no cost, their oneness will be divided.
Otherwise, easily we can be a Hindu or a Christian or an American or Indian or New Zealander or South New Zealander or farmer or industrialist. And, oh, differences are hundreds, white, black, and good, bad, sinner, virtuous, rich, poor, strong, weak, man, woman. Yeah. I've seen whole life people fighting on man and woman only. Woman is low or man is low. They just waste their whole life. I said, why can't you just join them both together and they're fine, both of them are okay. No end to differences otherwise, divisions and divisions and contradictions. Once you come to just unity of thought, unity of realization and purpose, you'll see the whole homogeneity of creation. You won't find any differences among any religions, nationalities, sizes and colors and species or whatever. And that is the meaning of oneness. That's the beauty of realization, a vision you get. You see the whole cosmic view and you see how it is all happening. How God might be doing, our Creator might be doing, and you are one there now. You will know the whole mechanism of happening. This may happen to few among millions, but that's the goal. Since everything will be known to you, so the ignorance doesn't exist, so you will have no pain or suffering of any kind. You won't have worries. You won't have anxieties. Life will be boring, no? Life will be very enjoyable, joyful, and very peaceful, and very beautiful, since you know. This knowing is the answer. Be still and know. Knowledge liberates you. Truth shall liberate you. This comes when you go deeper in you. So long you're aware that me is the block in my search. If I merge, I keep aside, I let go, the realization will take place. The light will shine. Leave aside those scientists who proved that human body has some voltage of electricity. We know this today. We have within us light too. We're not just bone and flesh and viruses and bacteria. We are light within us, within all that kind of thing. We have electricity voltage. They proved it. Scientists have proved it. We have within us. We are not just simply human beings or social beings or just physical beings. It's not only skin, bone and hair and so on.

0: that has to merge. That is proper meditation. And that will never make you come out exhausted. Try it. Anything else will be quite an exercise. To just keep mind control focused, one-pointed, you know, you've seen kind of really great job. Not that it's wrong to do that, but a real tedious job. Try and control your unruly mind, you know. And then if you honestly want to concentrate, mind has really 100 things. Till it solves, until it relaxes. No, the time mind relaxes, you feel sleepy. It's the problem. Or you give up, time is over. And so year after year, decade after decade, birth after birth continues. Why would that exercise continue from birth to birth or decade to decade? Only because I feel, unless I'm wrong, that we don't know what we're doing that time. We say we were meditating as retrospectively. But at that time you didn't know you were meditating. You were doing something, no doubt. You're thinking or memorizing or planning or past and future or dozing or whatever. If you knew you were meditating, at that time you get aware what you're doing, it'll be easy. Then you won't have to fight with your mind. You won't try to control your mind. There's no need to control the mind. Your mind you're controlling as if it's somebody else's something. How can you control your mind as if it's a separate entity than you? But you are your mind. Whom you are controlling, yourself, is unnecessary. Unless I'm wrong. You can control something objectively apart from you, but it is you. Hand is trying to control hand. It's impossible. I can control my hand, but it's not a separate entity. My energy goes through the hand and the arm to do that. In the mind too. If I had control my own mind, I have to transfuse my own energy and force through it. In other words, whose mind it is or what it is. It's mine. It's me. It's me. I like it. I don't like it. Pleasant, painful, good and bad is me. I'm trying to control myself. That is no realization. So what should the mind do? What should I do, in other words? I have to give myself unto the source. My mind has to merge there. There's no need to control the mind. I have to merge my mind unto the source, and that makes a solution. Try to see the difference in meditation. Don't fight with your minds. No, that's no use. Because the more you fight with your mind, or more you agitate on your mind or excite, the more it disturbs you. Who will give you relief? The mind has to be merged on the goal of your meditation, the source. And that's where the solution comes. The mind gets purified, reformed, re-transformed. Mind gets relaxed. Mind has to be relaxed, not controlled. See the point? Because we fight with the mind, we get tired. If we are relaxing, we'll be restful. It's very logical. If we could just stop fighting with the mind, just relax. And you'll see everything is fine. God has created already perfect. We have to tune in to know that perfection. By our disturbed mind, by our tensions, we are disturbing the perfection. Just letting go, relaxing, is the answer to meditation. It's not important that everybody should meditate upon the same word or same idea or same, you know, form. It's not necessary. You choose your own temperamental choice. That's okay. Whatever your heart feels. But when you do that, see, that's the truth. That's our existence. That's your God. That's your love, that's your joy, that's your energy. And you and me are now meditating upon that, to be that, to become that. So I have to merge myself, relax, let That's the key to meditation. When you sit in meditation, avoid tensions and agitations. Just relax. That's a proper meditation. Rather than trying to, you know, bring the devil out, you know. If the devil also comes up in mind, something like that, evil or disturbing, must relax that too. Everything is God's. Everything is truth. Everything is going to go into spirit. All we come from the same soul. We all belong to God. And so on. And that will give you proper relaxation meditation. It will give you proper understanding also. But then truth will shine into that way. And there are no differences into that. We're not rejecting Father in heaven. We believe Father does remain in heaven. He won't live in hell, but it's a way of thinking. Whether God has form or not form will answer by itself. When the truth shines, the spirit shines, you get the revelations. Actually, in Lord Buddha's life, it's surprising. It's different than other sages in a way, so far biographies are concerned. Actually, the day of enlightenment of Buddha is written in the books. The night he got the enlightenment, which normally would have been the end of the whole matter, realized soul or enlightened one. But it's written in the book that 40 days and nights after that he meditated continuously. And to him, all the mysteries and revelations happened in those 40 days, making the whole universe understand. And that's perfectly true, because after that, anything you touch upon is knowledge to you. Anything, enigma, no doubt and questions are there. Anything you touch and think just reveals to you the truth of it. 40 days in that, after his enlightenment, he said, he sat there everything revealed to him. Whichever idea he touched upon or thought or just truth revealed to him right away. It's so focused that time, it's so not intuitive alone, it's so revealed that no mystery remains hidden to you. All mysteries are due to our ignorance, because we don't know. Once you know, there's no mystery. The thing is common knowledge. Therefore, that meditation, me letting go, is the first secret. Those who have succeeded in achieving the realization, those few among probably thousands, were those who didn't doubt anything. They just meditated upon that with love and devotion. They didn't doubt anything. They didn't think so many things. They were the ones who realized, with no lurking doubts, with no lurking any anxiety, just letting go and with love and devotion, with faith. That time they were modern. In those days, they were modern, as we think we are modern. They still had faith, had love and devotion, they concentrated, and they didn't doubt it. That was the way they reached. Skepticism is 20th century disease, actually. Sounds rational, skepticism. It sounds rational, but really hurting us. We don't know yet. Probably in 21st century beginning, we'll understand if skepticism was a disease of 20th century. It's nothing wrong to question, to rationalize. There's nothing wrong, but to be skeptic, my God, that's quite different. To think, to inquire, yeah, that's okay. What we don't understand, yes, we should question. That's okay. It's perfect freedom. But actually we realize were the people who had faith and love and devotion. And their purity of heart would concentrate very well. And they knew that God is true, not me, not my ego. They knew that I am personality, simply a small ego personality. God is omnipotent. Therefore not me, but thou. It was their language. And that's how they realized. And that's how we worship them. They didn't think too much. They were the men of faith and devotion. Today, if we go on crossroads of modern cities and preach for faith and devotion, probably we won't get many clients. But there's no other choice anyway. Therefore, we don't preach faith and devotion on the crossroads. But what if we were simple enough? Not that you go on piercing God's word in every ear, you know. What if we honestly sometimes, when a natural way discussion comes up and we use the word God or some other truth or reality or consciousness, what's wrong with that? Somebody told me, you know, I can buy that word consciousness, but hard for me to, you know, talk about God. So fine, whichever you kind of use the word is immaterial anyway. Whether you say God or consciousness, maybe God is not minding you. So long you're mentioning something which is the goal. So it doesn't matter which word we use. So it revealed to us all the mysteries if you would merge unto your source. That's a key secret of realization. And then you come out of meditation, do your chores and duties and responsibilities. You'll do it better because you're relaxed by that. Your vision is clearer. But if you come out tired or, you know, tension, then you didn't do right. And you perform your, after these revelations, you perform your duties very beautifully. Your duties, your responsibilities, relationships. We have tried this and we have experienced, and therefore we can talk about it. Of course, New Zealanders don't have many tensions, but from the realization point of view, from vision point of view, New Zealanders need it as much as any other nation. They may be more peaceful than some many nations, and that's a good actually opportunity. Since you are more peaceful, you should be nearer God, no?
1: I have a question.
0: Please.
1: When we die, before we take birth again, I accept that as that's what happens. But I don't understand if your ego is what's stopping you from realizing the truth. And when you die, that all dies.
0: Ego doesn't die that time.
1: So you in your spiritual form, you actually carry your ego over?
0: Yes.
1: Because. So that's why that keeps you from, I mean, you would realize once you die, you wouldn't want to come back again.
0: But while we die, we don't realize anyway, no? We don't. We carry our ego. If we would realize, ego would not exist. Then you won't take the rebirth, actually. The very fact of taking rebirth is because of ego. Let me explain a little bit. Since you are believing in reincarnation, it's easy for me to explain. Let's put it this way. When the physical body dies, who takes the rebirth?
1: Your spirit.
0: Okay, call it a spirit. Though it's not a spirit, but let's understand that. Okay. Your spirit goes and takes a rebirth. Who, the personality, the you, one, you know, that personality exists or not. Let's go deeper. You as physical body, but you are a thinker and feeler. You think and feel, isn't it? There's an aspect in you and me which can exist without the physical body of you and me. That is a thinker, a dreamer. That's called astral body or subtle body, we call it, or vibratory body or ethereal body. There are many words for that. Ethereal body or subtle body or vibratory. That is not physical. That's what takes rebirth again. That is your personality inside your physical body. That's what you're calling your spirit. That is all, that has its ego. In other words, what we call mind. Your mind can exist without your physical body. And that mind has ego in it. So ego goes along with it when you die, when your physical body dies. This ego comes back again. assume that you had no ego when you died. Ego has vanished. You want a rebirth. There's no personality there to take the rebirth. See? So long you have ego, you will go on taking rebirth till you give it up. Let's put that way. So that personality therefore remembers next birth. Sometimes, if you have little consciousness, you'll remember in past birth what you did or had. That same person is talking, you see. Also it's called subconscious. These are different words. In your subconscious, which you are not aware of, subconscious is sub-meaning under, as in English language. Sub-meaning under, subconscious below your consciousness. There's a portion of your mind which is subconscious, of which you are not aware. It stores so many things of your past, birth, future, everything. This reveals when some hypnotizers do things. They get into their subconscious actually and do the corrections or knowledge or whatever. That subconscious mind is not known to everybody. Very few yogis know that. In that subconscious, you are storing all your experiences of lifetimes. So when you remember of the past birth, some do, not many, they feel, I was so-and-so in such country. You must have read certain accounts. That is stored in their subconscious. This goes with you also when you die. The body dies, but your mind, your astral being, that ethereal body with the subconscious goes out and take rebirth again. So your personality is the same. You continue the personality all the time and go on changing though. If your personality dies and ego dies, you won't take rebirth. There's nothing to reborn. There's nothing to... It's as if... This is a good example. You planted plant or seed, tree grows. From the tree you gather seeds again. And again you plant them, they again regrow. They have rebirth. But assume the seed which came and you burn it up. The seed, you totally burn it to ashes. Then it won't grow. You see? Same thing is the ego. So long ego is there, it will be reborn. But once the ego is burnt up, that is egoless, vanished, merged, then there's nothing to be reborn, like in the plant too. You burn the seed, it won't be reborn. So your mind, what you're calling is spirit, mind or the astral body and ego goes out from this dead physical body by accident or by disease or by just ending the spring machine, that, you know, like old watches with those spring watches. The spring got totally opened up, watch stopped. You can rewind it. But now they have, of course, quartz. So something like that, when the mind totally is finished, ego is finished, in other words, seed is burnt up, then you won't be reborn. Then you are realized. Except by your own will, you can come back, but not because of your instinctive knowledge. But the words we use differently. You say spirit doesn't get reborn. Spirit is eternal. Is eternal. Spirit never gets lost or dead. Ego does die. Like body dies, so ego dies. Ego meaning mind. But spirit never dies. It's immortal. Spirit doesn't get rebirth. You see, spirit is how should I explain? Spirit is the common denominator, immortal factor going through all things. Like consciousness, a God will never die. It's throughout. That's hard to explain in words. This, therefore, they sometimes remember the past birth from the subconscious. Yogis, for example, are in meditation. When you go deep and deep and deep, you get some kind of experiences which you think or see that you never had these with you. You never did this. You never understood these things. How they are happening. They come out from your subconscious. And that's what is reincarnating all the time and changing. Oh, I feel, I think I've seen this guy somewhere in my previous birth. We must have been together or something. Many people say like this. And may not be wrong because many lives we take and you don't know where we met whom. But we feel sometimes. But the yogis know that through subconscious, the phenomena of future and past. We are only

0: life, and I am a good person and strive to make myself or control my ego, work with my ego, why would I want to why would I want to end, to stop the rebirth? Why would I, if I'm happy?
1: Yeah, for you doesn't matter then. For you doesn't matter. You don't have to do that if you don't want to. It's only if you're curious, as that question came up. You see? Otherwise you don't have to, but the life, as you say, good life, happy and so on, doesn't carry on and end that way as you're thinking though. It has changes. So there comes an experience or changes at one time. Then you'll have to rethink again. You see, so long you're happy, good life and so on as you're describing, that's fine. You don't have to know reincarnation. But there are times when disease, old age, decay, or some other things happen, then you'll have to revise your thinking.
0: Well, I say I accept that, and I accept going into another life, but why would I ever want to become, why would I ever want to destroy the ego and re-merge?
1: If you're always happy and good, then you wouldn't.
0: Then I would continue to reform.
1: Yeah, but life doesn't go that good and happy always. That's the problem. That's a problem. Otherwise, yes, you're right. Otherwise, why would we ever do anything else? But life is not always good and happy. That's a problem. Therefore, search. So long you're good and happy, boy, you carry on. You don't have to destroy your ego. If that's what you're meaning. It's only when life begins to give trials and tribulations or some misery, some sickness, some death of a dear one. You know, I don't wish you or anybody. But when those experiences are not good and happy, then you have to revise your thinking. So long you're good and happy, continue with ego. Boy, do it. All the search which started in humanity was not because everything was good and happy. If it were, never we would have searched anyway.
2: Well, now I have a question to follow up.
1: Please, yeah.
2: When you merge into the oneness, then if you become one with everything,
1: mm-hmm.
2: then in a certain aspect you are nothing because you're everything.
1: Right.
2: Well then, why wouldn't you want to be happy and sad? Because you can find joy and pleasure in all of those emotions. Do you know what I'm saying?
1: No.
2: You're saying that there comes a certain point where maybe something bad happens and you feel miserable.
1: Mm-hmm.
2: So that makes you revise your thinking.
1: Mm-hmm.
2: But from where I sit, I can say, feeling sad is wonderful because at least I'm feeling sad. I can experience that emotion and feel sad and that's okay.
1: If you are immersed, no, in that oneness. Then if you are enjoying your sadness, that's fine. But then you don't become sad, if I understand you well. Or let's put differently. So long you are feeling wonderful when you are sad, so you don't search anything, that's fine. There's nothing wrong. But my challenge is this, I shouldn't say challenge, that every time you won't feel wonderful when you're sad, you may say now, under sitting near the South Pacific in the satsang, you know, every time when you become sad, God forbid, you don't feel wonderful, that's a problem. You mean to say whenever you're sad, you feel wonderful about it?
2: No.
1: So that's what I mean.
2: You're experiencing that emotion. And if you merge back into
1: oneness
2: there you would be no one. There would be no emotion and there would be no...
1: But that's not the fact.
2: Oh.
1: You're projecting that way. But that's not the fact. There, because you merge into oneness and you are as if everything, you know, you experience everything without being affected. You see my point? You still experience the same thing.
2: Mm-hmm.
1: You see, let me put it this way. Even single apple is a very common example.

0: I can tell you 1 million philosophies about an apple, but you'll never get that experience unless you eat the apple. Same thing. This, we talk about being one there, oneness and all that. After that, you can and I can project anything what you will feel. It can never be true what you really exactly when you become one that you experience. In other words, like apple eating, then you know what apple is. When you become really one there, you experience everything as you are doing now without being affected. Now when you become sad personified, you know. You feel that pang or pain or whatever. But that time also you become sad in oneness too, experience. Inside somehow and somewhere in you, you still are in bliss. See my point? I mean, you can't explain everything in words, boy. You have to reach there first. I can explain to you anything, you know, snorkeling, for example. But actually when you're snorkeling, I can't give you that experience by words. Same thing. When you really become one, boy, there's something else, you know. And that still you can be sad and weep, but there's a joy inside. I can't explain to you that.
1: So that's your faith, where you just say that's the goal and I should do that anyway. You shouldn't sit and contemplate it and think it through and say, well, why would I want
0: to? I would say so. First, if you reach there, that's far better than projecting what it would be when you reach. I would say so. I would like to pluck the apple and eat it first and then ask questions about it. You know what I mean? Mm-hmm. Rather than going talking about an apple hanging there and my water in my mouth. I would like to pluck it, eat first, and let's talk then, if there's any question left. That's my way. You know? Mm-hmm. But that doesn't mean we should not have preliminary questions of understanding, for understanding's sake. I mean, I cannot blindly just pluck apple thing is apple, it could be any cactus, you know. I have to know that this is apple, you know. You know what I mean. That much preliminary knowledge we should gain. I'm not rejecting that projection. That oneness, you have to have some iota, a preliminary understanding what that could be. Beyond that, just like to have it now. If you're convinced this is apple, eat it. I would say that. And then ask questions if there are any. So long you have doubt is apple or cactus, you know, or pear, then naturally you ask questions to know somebody, to ask somebody like gardener or me or somebody, is this apple or what? You ask 10 people. How does it sound to you? Is it sweet or sour or it's kind of heavenly or it's kind of quite base? Or is it, what do you think, it gives you, you know, proteins or carbohydrates, what? That much knowledge you gain, then stop talking about it, just eat it. This is the way I would explain the goal or the oneness, whatever. Ask a few questions whenever you think you want to know, when you're convinced. If you're convinced, if you're sure, and if that's what your faith kind of teaches you, and just try to achieve it. And that may be a long journey. Boy, that's not simple. Whole ego has to kind of drop dead, you know, so it's not easy. That's the only difficult part. Difficult part is not anything else, actually. Most difficult part is that ego allowing it to drop dead. And he doesn't want to do that, this boy. He said, good and happy. So long he's good and happy, God bless him. And I would wish, but our experience teaches us, always life is not that smooth as he thinks. May God give him always happiness, and we will always prepare for that. But life is not that smooth as we think it is. Time comes, all was going on very well. Very good, happy, all of a sudden the dearest one really is gone. With all your kind of doctors and whatever, things happen sometimes. Or everything was fine, then athlete or cricketer or some jumper broke his leg. All was very happy and good. God give you you know, everything nice. I'm not against nice things, but life is not that smooth as we think. We have to arm ourselves with that consciousness at least. We grow old. Sometimes death comes. If you take everything fine, wonderful. Death, decay, disease, fractures and crippled. Everything if you take wonderful, then of course you have been already realized soul. Then you already reached the goal. If everything's really wonderful to you, then you don't search, don't need anything. You have got it. Or if anybody gets angry at you, you get angry, you say, it's wonderful. Supposing, if you can't, you have reached the goal. Exactly. But we all know that life is not really like that. We know that very well. There are ups and downs and times come. In some people more, sometimes less. In some people less, but it's there. Some are more depressed than others. Some are optimistic. Some are pessimistic. Some are rich, some are poor. Some are more happy-go-lucky. Some are merry-go-round, you know. But we all know times come. Only when you loved left you. Since divorce is allowed and free love is present, you know, and you didn't expect it, certain things. Things do happen. That's all. In some lives more, some lives less. Accidents happen. I'm not pessimist of life, no. But I know life is not as smooth as you think it is. Even if you had a sufficient bank balance and work guaranteed, and your children are good, you know, nice, relatively husband and wife and home, and you have a relatively good car, and you have a kind of insurance company to take care of, and banks are more or less secure, and things like that. And I've seen such people, you know, going in a way, in a good way, good happy life, as you might call it. And there's nothing wrong or quarrel with that. But question remains. There's so much domain of ignorance yet in those people. That ignorance will therefore one day cause the misery and pain. So long ignorance remains, it will cause the misery. That's a law. Even if at the moment I'm feeling good and happy about things. But if I stop there, that's my challenge. If I stop there, I'm deluding myself for future. Then things may not be smooth. Or maybe, but still I may be ignorant. And my ignorance is itself a deal that I feel sinful about. That if I don't know, makes me miserable in the end. It may not be today, this year, 10 years, maybe not this lifetime even. That's our experiences. So on the contrary, when you feel good and happy, it's the best time for you to remember God and love God more. Not only thanking Him for having given you a good life, that'll be quite kind of selfish. If God gives you good life and therefore, you know, thank Him, Lord, now you be there, I'm here, you know, it's done. That'll be quite a materialistic outlook. But on the contrary, if He has given me good and happy life, I'm thankful to Him, I'll grow more loving Him, actually. That'll remove my ignorance. And if I don't do that, my ignorance, then I am persisting, persuading, and will one day bring misery. It's not a threat. It's a matter of law. That's the way ignorance works. But if I stop at my comfortable point, it doesn't last for always. One day I have to experience other things. That's the law. So long ignorance remains, it will be so. So when you are good and happy, I would pursue to say, that's the best opportunity you have to love your Lord more. Don't talk about ego, it doesn't matter. If you love your Lord, He will take care of your ego anyway. It'll automatically vanish. We don't have to fight with the ego, actually, I did say that. If you love your Lord, you don't have to fight with your ego. He will vanish it automatically. So now it depends whether you want to stop at the dead end of comfort zone. How you want to proceed beyond that for your ultimate salvation, that's up to you. You could rest a while if you're tired, but, you know, in a comfortable position. But if you're stopping your journey there, you're in trouble, boy. You see my point? No, not yet. Yeah. So God bless you with goodness and happiness. We always wish to everybody being happy, but we know that's not the end. We should cherish happiness, no doubt about it. Also go beyond it. If you're constantly happy, you achieve the goal. Again, I would say the same thing. You achieve the goal. If you're constantly happy, you achieved it.

But I don't think in the words of the prophets like Jesus, we would ever feel that they had life as divided between economics and political life and social life and human life and spiritual life and so on. They don't divide. The spiritualists, the prophets, take whole life as a whole unit, of which there are many parts. But those parts are not separated as if not connected. So, if Jesus were to talk about tit for tat, retaliation, forgiveness, or human values, you'd say, give the another cheek if he has slapped you on one. That may be too far to do, but at least we can walk away peacefully without giving the second cheek. That's also current times I'm talking about. If your baby slaps on one cheek, you do give the other cheek. Honey, do it on the other side too. But that doesn't hurt. When it hurts, you know, you retaliate or you react. Depends what relationship you have with the person. If the relationship is cordial, nice, then naturally you'll take it easy. But if the relationship is already sour or negative or repellent, then you certainly will hit back or at least won't see that person again. And you might even swear, I won't see you this life again. Depends what relationship you have. If you love them properly, you won't mind it. Depends. We might question it again. I'm talking about socializing here. Depends. You will say, from the sense of justice, if I don't react, if I don't stand up, if I don't show myself, then injustice will grow. And to at least show the eyes and to that person to teach a lesson, I have to do something, or the injustice will grow. On a certain level, that's right, that's true. But the higher levels, where you love properly, that you don't have then sense of justice and injustice, you forgive and let go, walk away. If it's intolerable to you and you don't want to react, just keep distance. That's the best way I could say. When the Jesus and other prophets like that, when they speak, they don't speak just to a sociology, a psychology, a physiognomy, or a spiritual aspect or moral aspect. They take the person as a whole, truly Ayurvedic. Yeah, but if I say Ayurvedic now, that's non-Christian. That's a problem. But that's not non-Christ. I'm sure he lived on herbs, not on aspirin. So this is coarse herbal, some kind of balls they swallowed in and drank a cup of something. So when it comes to religion, they'll say, surrender all your mind, might, and soul unto him. Now it sounds like they're appealing to money or religion or psychology, but that's not true. They take as a whole being, guided by the inner intuition, guided by the link with the Creator, God. So he would be nothing, Jesus, if he would not talk about Father in heaven, for example. He would swear by, at the most he would say, give unto Caesar what belongs to Caesar. Give unto God what belongs to God. Okay, at the most to just solve the quarrel. Stand by the law of the legalities, but give your heart and mind and soul unto him that belongs to God. And give to Caesar what means just to maintain outer peace, let it be. Not to retaliate, not to react, but to forgive. Because that's a sign of love. Understand, forgiveness alone without love will have no meaning. That's just simply cowardice. If you simply let it go without loving a person, you're just being timid. You say spineless. But if you truly love and therefore you forgive, you lose nothing. What are you losing by letting go? You're not reacting, you're not retaliating, you're not giving tit for tat, which means what? You're maintaining your peace. You lose nothing.
But if you do these virtues without being mechanical only, without loving, then it have not much meaning, and nor you can then be forgiving all the time either if you're devoid of love. One of the aspects, therefore, would be, of course, in Jesus' life, love, no doubt. Love thy neighbor, love thy God with all thy mind, might, and soul. Serve the poor, be compassionate, and so on. But what I was trying to point it out, in order to achieve all this, in order to be as he would like us to be, then and now, what's the actual sense? What is the central theme? What is the real ingredient or the pathway or the hardware by which to build up this? The kingdom of God, the love of man, and entering the kingdom of God, or to bring peace here on earth. What's the central emphasis which would be applicable not only then, but more so now, because the things which have now become more complex, more frustrating and disturbing, more tension-ridden. What's that? Nothing new, I'm going to say. Sounds like a magician opening the small box to make the serpent out. I don't mean that. Simply trying to isolate it for your focus. What's the missing point? To have a peace, to love in our life, to let go, the forgiveness, the making the kingdom of God here as it is in heaven. What's it? What's it? More corrupted now than even 2,000 years back. As I see it, that we have lost the simplicity of heart. If not totally, at least considerably. There is simplicity and purity of heart in the primitive people, the tribal people, the then non-educated, so-called academic non-educated people. There was some unconscious, instinctive simplicity and purity among those cobblers and carpenters and fishermen, and not tax collectors, of course, and such other folks. But then, since that simplicity, their innocence, their purity of heart was more unconscious, instinctive, therefore was not grabbed or retained or valued as if deservedly earned consciously, therefore it could be lost by the complex rationality, complex activities, complex life, confused thinking, and much irrational, misunderstood ways of life. Even though we call modern, what we feel at sea, the simplicity of heart is much lost, and even those instinctive, unconscious simpletons, those fishermen, those carpenters, the cobblers, those masons. We have engineers and technicians now. I don't want to really attack the modern civilization. It's not my subject matter tonight. But I see the crisis is this loss of simplicity, therefore there's complexity, therefore there's confusion, therefore there are tensions, therefore there's mistrust. Much belief in each other is lost. Therefore the truth is much sacrificed today. Because only the simple-hearted ones would be truthful, or vice versa. The truthful ones will be simple-hearted. Therefore the straight methods don't work. And seemingly non-straight methods seem to work, but they don't work either. They bring their own frustrations and misery. And therefore, it's no wonder in one way, though it is unconscious also, many an evangelist would preach just to make you admit that you are a sinner, even today.
Not only today, but on most modern communications like TV. And we are hearing it, TV telling us you are a sinner, you know, and admit it. What does it mean? If we were simple-hearted, pure-hearted, truthful, and things like that, why in the first place we would be accused of being sinners? And it's perfectly legal and moral to hear and say that. And we have, at least not open-hearted, but at least we have no daring to say that's wrong. Let us break the TVs. In other words, still, somewhere we are accepting it. In spite of being very modern. We're not revolting against being sinners. Or if really we are not sinners, then why should that be, you know, accepted? If we are keeping quiet, that means either our conscience says it's partly true, or we don't know what else to say or admit about ourselves. What was there to even revolt against? Meaning there's nothing in us left. That simplicity and truth and that confidence and that trust by which we could throw off these sins. There's some here confusion. So we have thought probably whether academic or rationality or whether where economics work, where the sociology works or ethics work or human considerations work, perhaps in spite of all those understandings and culture and study into those matters, maybe because we lost the only gem which is needed for the entry of kingdom of God, that simplicity and purity of heart, that's lost, or at least considerably lost. If we cannot even boast of having the achievements as if our saviors, as saving us devices. All the modern, therefore, things, we don't even have confidence that they will be of certain devices for our being happy and peaceful. Because our heart is that way, fragmented, complex, where two views, things, not accept our self-blame, but blame outsiders, for example. Where how to hide, how to conjecture, beating about the bushes, and not hit upon the issue. Out of those, we create certain weaknesses by which we have no guts to revolt against what is being told, hurled upon us. There's no guts left. We hear like robots. Either that's true, therefore we're quiet. And if that's true, then we have achieved nothing. And if that's untrue, we have no guts to revolt. That means we are so weak. In both ways, we feel we are lost. Why would otherwise second advent would be necessary anyway? It's only because we are confused, we are complex. We have no straightforward simplicity. We don't want to hit upon the issue. We beat about the bushes, work upon it, 10 years, 20 years, avoid the issue, hide it. Even to the extent where I may call myself stupid, or I may call myself helpless, weak. I would just to do that in order to get away rather than to solve the problem. To me, the crisis in modern age, more than ever before, that we are consciously complex and they were unconsciously simpletons. The way is out of the birth, as sages would call it. We are not supposed to be instinctive. Are unconscious beings. We have to get into some rationality, some understanding, some thinking, as if to come to the mental consciousness. But that creates its own complexities and confusions. So the way is beyond. How to be consciously innocent? How to be consciously simple? Not as those fishermen, carpenters were simple, as they seem to us, but because they were unconscious, they lost it.
So when the carpenter gets a factory, industry or technology, machine works through the timber, he makes such a tension person, he's such a heavy burden soul, that one would feel, let's take just chisel and hammer and nails, just do in a simple way, avoid all these machinery, and every time, every piece they work, four times they change the plugs. In the meantime, I would have done with hand and finished it. But they would put plug to take the screw out. Then another plug again to put the screw in. Then again to tie it in a third screw. Then something like that. Then go and changing the plugs all the time. They thought they were solving the problem. It got more complex. The more dependence upon things outside you. You get lost if the computer doesn't work, if the typewriter doesn't work, you get lost. If the electricity stops, your work stops. If a certain fuse happens, you don't know what to do. How shall we cook even? 10 devices, or at least 4 devices, they keep one for ordinary, one when the electricity fails, third when the Holocaust comes, and fourth when somebody who knows about it is not present. And the times do come when all these 4 devices don't work, and then you don't know where to go. Life is complex. For one food dish, I've seen people standing lines with money filled in pockets. They're servants, they're slaves of the appetite. They'll stand 1 hour, 45 minutes in the line with the money filled in the pockets, just for one dish, something. They'll waste 4 hours. Life is complex. This cafeteria is not good, that hotel is not good, this restaurant is hovering around, then somewhere 15 people are sitting in the waiting line. Life is complex. This is modern civilized. Oh, we'll get a chair soon. We'll get the chair soon, honey. Just wait. Just wait. Our name is going to be announced. We're slaves. We pay money. We stand in line waiting for the dish. We call it modern. Apply this juncture, or other episode, in anything. It's complex. I've seen one fuse is blown off from somewhere, 2 trucks, 2 cars, and 20 people will come to put one fuse. And you have to book the reservation for 4 hours after 12 hours. You are sick, you don't see the doctor, your appointment is after 20 days. You want to, 2 parties quarrel in the court, you have to wait months to get justice. Justice delayed is no justice. Apply in any civilized societies, any department. Your pay increases, index increases. On a monthly budget, except rich people, monthly budget is always deficit. Pocket is full with credit cards. And something like that. But debit balance has upper hand. Go to the movie unless it's a rotten movie. Stand in line. Airline tickets, stand in lines. Aeroplane takes you from one place to another 2 hours. But you get 2 more hours, at least 3 hours just to reach the airport. Both ways, collecting luggage, including reaching home. Go on, ad infinitum. I'm being less critical. Actually, I have got more harsh statements, but we think this makes civilized nation, our nation people. But we don't know what in the process is being really sacrificed, what we are losing on that path of innocence, the pure beauty heart. Then we have no time to love one another, whereas we remember even loving one another. With this complex kind of life, where your time, energy and space or relaxed attitude left, you just
being loving to people, save and except where you have little kind of affair. Even that affair many times is not soothing and revitalizing. It's simply makeshift arrangement. Where is that even such a relaxed, loving time, space attitude with the affairs, even where you could be satisfied and have kingdom of heaven in your home? As if love is kind of even hard matter. Somehow that has to be finished and get on with the things. Where is the relaxed, innocent attitude? Yes, computers are there, this is there, that is there. But you have no time to love. Not only time, you have no feelings to love. I'm busy. But that's the very reason we need love, because so that you don't get busy. We are busy only because we are not loving. If we were love, we wouldn't be busy. It will be a matter of joy. Our tensions are because we are not taking it humanly or spiritually. Aim is either money, aim is either name and fame, aim is either kind of little image, aim is either self-aggrandizement or brightness or some kind, it's kind of diverted issues or competition, superseding, jealousy. Aims are different. So where are feelings or heart or space, relaxed heart, peaceful life to love even? As if love is not paying, we think. In a materialistic outlook, as if love is this kind of something, either bygone thing or some issue which has to be discussed later on. Or we should meet somewhere and talk about it in a retreat, share, group share. But then you share only your thoughts. You're not sharing any love or any kind of affection. It's not paying materially, no. It's not paying in the worldly sense. But that's a very need, because we are worldly only because we don't know how to love. If we knew or we did, we wouldn't be worldly. Why should we be? As if worldliness has become its own achievement, as if. That's what Jesus said. I have not come to rule this kingdom of earth. It's a very clear indication to anybody, Hindus, Christians, Jews, or no religions. It's a very clear indication. Give Caesar what belongs to him, forget about it. That's his problem. Just have peace. Give unto God what belongs to him. Be the kingdom of heaven on earth as it is there. No? This is clear indications. Otherwise, why our kind of nose even doesn't spark in a flashing way when somebody calls us sinners publicly to millions? I'm not accusing them, the evangelists. But modern man has no guts, but he's hearing it. If it is true, we are sinners, we are not modern at all. And if it's wrong, how come? We have no spine left to say anything. It's one thing to make rules, but to whom those rules apply, how they feel about it, who cares? So therefore it is not, it's still the might is right. If right is might, then we will live by right and justice, dharma, the law. And we automatically care and share, because how can we keep justice if we don't care for others? We don't care for others, therefore we do injustice to everybody. It's not a blood relationship or in the same family house that saves the situation either. Injustice has percolated or permeated through in our near and dear ones too. This all I see the main sense or main issue
Somewhere along the way, we have lost the simplicity of our life. Feeling as if that's impractical, that's otherworldly, or as if that's not feasible. How come that will pay me in any way? And that's the whole reason that we have misunderstandings, we have jealousy, we have competitions. We hide, we don't tackle the main issue, the right issue. You look to them, into the eyes of someone and face him or her, just to make him say one truth, twice, four, five times they larger. And then you write like a hammer, you hit, then fifth time it comes out a little bit, very unwillingly, very hostile way. Very unwillingly truth comes out. As if they would tell you, you know, if you leave us alone, it might be better. That complexity is not ruling, but at least has an upper hand. And if you tell somebody truth on the face, they'll go, I don't understand, they'll say like that. Or they'll show such eyes to you as though you are a culprit. Or as if they're going to burn you, you know. If you tell the truth, they show such eyes as they are going to burn you. But untruthful ones cannot burn the truthful ones anyway, it is vice versa. This complexity rampant. Therefore there is more disease, more callousness, more worries, more miseries, more court cases, more disharmonies, more disunities. No wonder. Simple heart is not there. To us then do-gooders, simple-hearted ones, who work for peace, who are forgiving, who are at least better than me, to me look egotistical. You know what I mean? To the complex people who are real and false or diabolic, those who are really selfish, those who are really complex, those who really have double dealing, to them the simpletons look egotistical. To them, the people like Jesus, Mahatma Gandhi, or some peacemakers will look like impractical people. My own view may be always glued to the food habits, food fads. I may be first and foremost, if I were to travel anywhere, first I will see what is my food box. And if anybody else wants one eating habit, some to us looks egotistical. This is the way we are judged. I'm probably hitting some people, sure. This complexity always accuses the simple. And there's no one in those days, quite a multitude, mahabharatas, were accusing Jesus for being so simpleton, of course. He even didn't accept to be the ruler of Jews in the sense of kingdom. And that probably they were having spite against him. Because he was simple, he was truthful. He loved God and man both. He healed many people. He even accepted toward the end crucifixion, but didn't retaliate or react. To some, he was kind of, what they say, some kind of, you know, anti-God or something like that, because why would they crucify him otherwise? They made him a sinner, as if. Whereas he came to save the sinners, to become, be compassionate, to be forgiving, to teach.

Which book, worthy even materialistic outlook, will tell you hate each other and that case? Pick out any book blindly and just do it. Leave aside Bible and the Dhammapada, the Gita.

he or she may be suffering. But if you are love, you'll come back home soon to nurse the person. So it is with the section of humanity. Others' problems are theirs. As why should we, unless either we should have selfish motive or they should be something ours. How can they be ours if we don't love them anyway? And if they were our blood related, even then if I don't love that person, I won't care. I'm not harping upon blood relation. That's not my way of looking at things. When Jesus came to his hometown back, the village, some people, he was preaching to the people of the village outside. Someone said, your mother Mary is waiting there. Yeshua. He said, well, these are my brothers and sisters and so on. Meaning, it's not so much blood relation which counts much, except when you love. That's different. If we put blood relation above and everything, other considerations, we are losing the ground again. Blood relationship doesn't count much. It's okay to be together, love, live together. That doesn't, it's not the highest relationship, blood relationship. It's called blood relationship. We don't say spiritual relationships. Even by name it's called blood relationship. According to Vedic literature, they call it attachment. They're simple, very straight references. The love for all is much higher than what is blood relationship counts. I could give you examples in our own relationships and things, but it'll be too personal. It's a thing which, when we purify our mind and heart of the dross, of the selfishness, of the greed, the jealousies, the competition, rivalries, the brightness, the pride especially, that God puts the proud down to humility and humble ones he raises up. As soon as the pride comes, he just puts you down. We again put the collar tight here. Even when you're dismissed, we keep the pride on and back in. Quit proudly. Proudly they'll show happiness as if the, but underneath, you know, all the kind of churning is going on. Outside they keep up the false image. They cannot enter the kingdom of God, they're deceiving. Pride never takes you to the God's feet. The meek shall inherit earth. How many I can quote? In little small pamphlet you can put the prophet's wisdom. Meek shall inherit the earth. And that promise has been given, going to be fulfilled. Be sure about that. Whether you call meek or humble is the same term. Proud or put it down in dust. And before God, what pride makes? I mean, it has no meaning. My wife or husband, you know, this district magistrate. But what are you? We feed upon the credits of others. My father used to have 10 million in the bank. How much you have? My one son is PhD. Okay, then what? Okay, what are you? We never ask ourselves, what am I? That's the main problem. Why? If I had a real credit worth the name, I wouldn't feed upon others' credits anyway. And if I don't have credit of mine, others' credits I couldn't feed on anyway. Either way. This self-image, therefore, gets confused, complex. Simplicity of heart pure is not my preaching alone in the sense. It's a common religious adjunct necessary for being pleased with God. What if you had whole world but God not pleased with you? What would you gain? You won't be in peace. Those great monarchs, let's say, who didn't lead the life of God, they didn't get peace. If we had whole world but not the humility and love and devotion for God, what would we have? God can raise us from anything to anything. Yogis have done
with their disciples, with their grace, they have reduced their lifetime spans. If they had to come back, birth and rebirth, let's say 4 births, or 2, or 3, or 10, by their grace they reduce their births to just 1 or 2 to get them, give them liberation. It can be done. But with the humble ones, not the proud ones. Jesus didn't use the word ego, of course, because each age or each time, century, we have different vocabularies. They use according to the times only. That time, probably ego they never heard about. But substitutes are there. He himself even didn't take the whole credit. Actually, people are doubting the authority. He himself said, if you have seen me, you have seen the Father, and I and Father are one, and so on. He didn't take the whole credit that I am a doer. I'm doing the Father's will. He didn't say, I'm your Bhagavan, and you worship me. We worship him, that's different. That's our problem. But he didn't say, I'm your God, and come on and worship me, you know. In such great ones, they're so humble. Why our puny self gets so kind of self-aggrandizing? I don't understand. If you did a little bit more money in the pocket, a status, a position, a few more clothes in the closet, a few more added degrees or feathers into our head, you know, could make salvation possible long back. All the universities would have produced or manufactured the realized souls. Then Jesus wouldn't have to preach on the pathway, nor Socrates would. They still will be conducting lectures in the synagogues. But they accept to be humbled, to be lying low, so that they could meet with a man on certain lowest possible grounds. They can raise 25 cents in a store job. The feet don't touch the ground. Why they should go on bicycle now? 25 cents raise per hour. I'm not tumbling down there because they're employees. Question is, how much ego and pride goes up to what? 25 cents raise per hour makes their head swirl into 7 worlds, cosmos. Doctor gives them 1 shot only. Before that they were complaining, grumbling of all the misery and decay of the body and the tragedy of the pollution of air and water and AIDS and this and that's food pollution and there's no pure water available. 1 good shot doctor gives and their energy goes up a little bit and goes with it ego too. They come home like they are going to charge you. Just 1 shot. They can't be humble. God, I was so miserable. 1 shot. Thank you, Lord. This shot put me up, but keep my head down. I've seen along their energy, ego goes up too, right away. They judge the prophets. Too good as humanists. Very peaceful marches they'll criticize. Which 10% and 1% of that we are not doing. Those persons who would say that till I live, I'll spread the message of peace. Why the man fights, I don't understand. Because they are not so ambitiously achieving, accomplishing seeming people that we begin to doubt their qualifications. If you cannot show any statistics, papers somewhere, kind of great volumes here, you know. We doubt their practicality. We don't judge by what he is, we judge what he has done or not done. Not only so, a selfish person looks very differently. Selfish person, you do 9 things for them, you are God for them. 10 things you don't do, you are devil.
They're not grateful, humble enough to be grateful at least for 9 things. The 10th thing you don't do, Father, you are just devil. I don't understand, they'll say. I said, that proves you are ignorant, you don't understand. That's right. Why should I bow down to man? I should only bow down to God. Okay, I bow down to God at least. Do that. See if he doesn't teach you how to bow down to holy man either. If you truly bow down to God, he'll tell you which people to bow down to. You don't do that because you don't bow down to God either. They do that, they say that. But see, their humility is lacking anyway. If they truly were bowing down humbly, devotedly to God, they will know where God shines, through which bulb the light shines. That they won't find a difference between that God and realized soul, or the prophet, or the great sages. They'll get them embodiment of God. They use the kind of scriptures like, you know, devil quoting their scriptures. They use that kind of adjunct or diction of that kind just to mention the ego, that's all. And they are the ones, you will see that, why the preaching is so much. Not how much you should learn or not learn, but how to be simple, straight, childlike. That there's no diabolism, there's no double dealing, there's no complexity, there's no untruth. It's all love. There's straight thing as you see. Where you have no selfishness to judge others. You normally would judge others according to how my motives are served. Normally that's the way of judgment. If my motives are served, man is angel. If he may be devil in God's eyes, if he serves in your purpose, if your self-image, you're so nice, so nice, you're so good. As if God has not recognized him. I don't know why he has not done that. She's so nice. You see, this complexity reverses the process. What they call vinashakale viparita buddhi. That this reverse process then sets in, which gets self-destructive, self-confusing, frustrating. And they'll seek also company of such people who are not devoted to the Lord. As common saying goes, we are known by the company we keep, sure. We'll tend to make company with those negative people, with those ungodly people. Not that we should hate them, but they tend to do that. They tend to gather into that grouping. Not because they should be hated or anything. They'll just try to, as if a reverse spite to God, they will do. Very religious. On the contrary, those who are devoted to the Lord, those who are simple, they'll seek the company of devoted people. Not because we should hate others, no, of course not. But they'll seek that company. They love to be with devotees of the Lord. That's their true friendship. That's their spirituality will grow. I'm not teaching grouping in the sense, nor I'm teaching a denominational affiliation. But simply this, that if you're truly on the path, you'll keep company with those people so that you grow directly into those. Normally, otherwise, we'll tend to grow with other worldly people in such a way. Don't hate those worldly people. But we tend to then grow into it, take delight in that company because our hearts are so complex. That's the whole thing. That anything otherwise, therefore simple, will be impractical and unprofitable to us, yes. What shall I gain by this kind of simple thing? But to keep a company with that devotion, that truthful, that simplicity, it's a delight, it's a joy by itself. It's a thing that is not so much words that we have to remember. It's an experience we can gather.
to them the academic, the secular things will be more attractive. Talk is spiritual, they don't understand. An officer or some proprietor or some manager or something who swindled the money, if he loses a job, he'll beep for him, but not for God. They'll be protectors of not downtrodden, but protectors of those who are like-minded wrong. They'll be defensive. And extremists, the devil shall then quote the scriptures at the time when they need it. This complexity doesn't end in one way. You see, it has 100 things which corrupts of the nature. When you begin to be pure and simple-hearted, loving all, whole panorama changes. You forgive, you tolerate, you be giving, you loving. Your face will show the tenderness. Your face will be softer. You'll see that. All of a sudden you'll feel free. You'll feel how much the burden has gone off. When you become simple, your face will be a mirror to the things. Even if complex man, person, hides or not hides, in both the cases, you cannot play false face. You cannot. It's a mirror of the mind. Even children understand mommy is like this or daddy is like this. Have you seen them talking at the back? You have to hear them incognito. Not that they're always truthful either, but section they're right, children even. Then everybody understands. If you love, you'll be giving. If you're giving, you're forgiving. If you're forgiving, you're peaceful. Then you care for God. It's not that Jesus, what he has said or spoken then, it was something new. It was eternal truth he was talking about. Echoes are in the Gita and Vedas too, or Dhammapada. It's an eternal truth. To forgive others. Love others. Care for peace. Peace does not come through war. But letting go. Be simple-hearted. Take delight in being defeated, meaning being humble. That's the way you will open. Jealousy, falsehood, competition, self-image, false self-image, superseding, and greed, attachments. They'll vitiate what's in the mind. That's what it has done. To fill in that, now we depend upon technicalities. The more we depend on technicalities, we are kind of pushing the issue away. It's avoiding the issue. Technical make you absorb in technicalities. So the main issue is lost there. So I have written 10 pages, but what is the substance? What is the residue? You can go into details this way many, many, many, many. Many have called actually, I'm not criticizing this way, I was reading by one evangelist I have written that our religion modern has become therefore religion. Because God forgives us, therefore we should forgive. Because God loves us, therefore should we love it. Is that therefore religion? That has become therefore religion, really. Because God forgives our trespasses, so therefore we should forgive the trespassing. It's all a therefore religion. We have just reduced ourselves to therefore religion. We don't understand we should do it in any way, whether God has it or not. It pays in itself. Not because God has it, therefore we should do it.
It will be a mechanical copy. But God does not do because He's God. He does it because that's the only best way He could do, or anybody could do. That's the only right way to do. We don't consider that's the essential truth anyway. Whether God did it or not. Of course, God wouldn't do otherwise either, but it's not because He does it, therefore we should do it. It's therefore religion. It's the essential truth. Sanatana Dharma. It's an eternal truth. We should love all, forgive, let go. Non-greediness, non-attachment, non-covetousness, non-stealing, non-killing. What has gone wrong that these are absolute truths? We are seeing the results today in disease and war and decay and many confusions and pollutions. We know what the results are. We know what when I do stupid things or kind of junk or weird things, I know what my mind inside troubles me. We know that. We toss our bodies all around the bed just to get peace sometimes. How much you can bear yourself in liquor or TV or outings and some kind of noise. How much we can drown our mind under it. Solution is solution. It'll come up each time. We may drown into any noise. We can escape it. But the issue will keep coming back. After 20 years, even. It'll keep coming back. You may drown it for the timing you want to avoid it, escape it. It'll keep coming back. Because you have to one day see yourself. You have to face yourself. You have to see what's the issue. What does God want of us? What does Jesus want of us? What did He preach? What for He gave the life? I don't worry much about He gave the life because once He gave up, it was done. It wasn't He was giving up, kind of dying daily or what, or getting up in the morning. It's not. Look, a prophet, they gave up their life, and they can do, great ones do that. That's not the issue. But what does He teach us? What does He expect of us? What does God want us to do? How should we live? How should we behave with each other? How should we be crystal clear, transparently, honest and truthful? Do we want to enter the kingdom of God? Do we want the Father's heaven on earth? Then how should we be? What is expected? That's the one thing. I've seen people in one day, 2 days, whatever days, when they change, they cut down 40 years of their life, whole life they come across, their face becomes softer, they become innocent, childlike, they become fully relieved, lighter. Just right over there, psychology is such an instrument that you don't have to live necessarily 8 decades in order to achieve that. They've changed their mind and they're just there, changed people. I've seen 1 day, 2 days, 10 days, people changing just miraculously. If you don't change, life continues as a weird one. You can't judge from the company itself. Not that I should hate anyone, no, sure not. The company they seek, the company they keep. Not only so, they'll hide the company even. As God would never know with whom you are keeping the company. You see, mind does corner itself that way. So when you are alone with yourself, you are not in peace. That's where complexities come. How much I could caricature, change my attitudes. How much I make myself many faceted person. Just to suit everybody to like me. You understand what I'm saying? How much you can do that? How many facets a person should have in order to please everybody? It's just impossible. This is where complexity is. If you're simple, honest, truthful, love God, you love all.
You're relieved. You're free. You're lighter. You come to the truth. And then kingdom of heaven will be here, as it is there, sure. It's no use just worshipping Jesus. They're examples to us, their whole life, every day. In one way, they made him a scapegoat, actually, whether they were Jews or Romans. They made him a scapegoat. As if he had done anything wrong or bad to them, that they said, crucify him. What wrong he did anyway? What wrong he did? He healed. What wrong he did? He didn't hurt anyone. He might have said, I can raise this temple and rebuild it in 3 days. But today people are not talking nonsense 1 million more times nonsense. Nobody's hanging them. 1 million times more nonsense we talk every day. Even if he said, okay, he can put the temple down and raise it in 3 days, at the most we'd say he's crazy. What else? You don't crucify that person. We talk nonsense day and every hour, every minute. Nobody's shooting us. And they said, crucify. What he did? What did? You see, it's an escape policy. As if all those sinners who were saying, crucify Jesus, they thought if he's crucified, their sins will be kind of mitigated or something like that. They wanted not face their sins, you know. So some scapegoat is necessary, you know, kind of, so that I'd be whiter person, you know, cleaner person, proving bigger, nicer, you know, holier than thou. That's the whole thing, escapist policy. Well, if Jesus wanted to save himself, he could have done. He was more clever than all those put together. He didn't want to. He just, okay, you know, he wanted to teach them a lesson about crucifixion. If he wanted to escape, he would. It's a human weakness. Their own sins, their own weaknesses, their own kind of selfishness to hide, condemn somebody else so that I come out with flying colors as a good guy. That's only the thing. We take shelter under somebody else's badness or goodness. And those are the weakest people. This, you see, world waits always for how to sacrifice a scapegoat, that's all. If they can't get away with it and sacrifice somebody else, they will do it. Even the world is modern today, civilized, they call it. They see what is the weakest part of the society. They attack it. You think Jesus was just a Hare Ram kind of guy? He knew all the politics. He knew all the psychology. He knew all the rationality and thinking, logic. Even in those days where their schools and colleges were not only probably teaching courses were synagogues, I suppose. He knew all the economics. He knew about disease. So he could handle those things. Only because he didn't succeed like monarchs were defeating others and ruling and sitting on the throne, that doesn't mean he didn't know much. He saw the humbug of every money changer. Or all the priests, the emperors, Romans. He saw all the nonsense of those even small Herods and people like them. They're small people. He saw the caricature of his own certain section of betraying disciples. He knew the human weaknesses. He sat with the common people, the average people, and few of the what we call fallen women. He didn't mind. He's a better sit with these innocent people than to just a good jargon of politics of, with others and complexities. If he had wanted rule, he had all the advantages he could have done easily, rule the Jews. It was easy to rule the Jews and Romans. All that, if you go back 2,000 years back and background of Jesus' living, birth, and so on and so forth.
You'll see, all was just power behind that, which was fighting him. And he didn't want power. Whether it was religious synagogue power or political. Had he achieved, or rather, had he accepted the power, he would have put them all down, this mass condemned, put them all back into the prison. He would have put all the rulers back into the prison. We don't understand. He just didn't want to accept power, that's all. And had he assumed power, all those, as in India, say, those priests would have wagged the tails behind him. And the rulers would have kind of salutated him. That's the way of the world. He didn't want it. So I don't want, I have not come to rule this kingdom of earth, but of heaven. Usually. To them he was do-nothinger, but he was way beyond them. As if he had accepted that kingdom, and he easily could have done, because one of the petitions was, like in Buddha's life, when the astrologers told Buddha's father long back when he was a child, that if he rules the kingdom, he'll be a great emperor, but he's destined to be prophet, incarnation of renowns. So either way, if Jesus had assumed that throne to be the king of Jews, really, I assure you, those priests, they had wagged their tails, and those monarchs would have fled away. But he didn't want power. He knew the ruler ruling on this earth just is materialism. He just condemned anti-God. And because of that, they probably crucified him. The question is, we sinners, if we don't face our own sins, we would like to see some holy person sacrificed for our sins to prove our being holier than thou. We understand this weakness of human nature. But don't think Jesus was not revolutionary. He was meek, but he was very revolutionary. He knew all the economics and politics. Otherwise, why wouldn't he have just gone and sat down with money changers and chit-chat and get them bring a sandwich for him? And today we know, not that there are no corruptions today, but at least outside churches you don't have money changers anymore. There have been centuries through fight between state and church. Jesus was aware of this. If you are truly religious and not after power, you're not going to fight anybody. He knew that very well. His own disciples betraying, he didn't despair. He told them right on their face what they are going to do. He was a very free man. He didn't just be defender, protector. Because you are my disciple, whatever you are, I'll protect you. You're right. He's my kid. He's better than the kid of my neighbor. So if my kid does wrong, I'll protect him because he's my kid, even if he's wrong. That wasn't Jesus. Under any guise, under any caste, my 5,000 disciples, I'll protect them. All right, angels? No, he didn't do that. Only because they fill in my membership, I'd protect them falsely. People do that today. That false, blind attachment, possessiveness, as any other human being would. It is Peter or Paul, he just told them on face what you're going to do, like it or not. He was very revolutionary, not, though he was meek, humble, but he knew. You think he just came to spread Christianity? Then he would have ruled the Jews. What was wrong with that? He would have sat on the throne, right? Exactly. The Romans would have fled. Jesus would have mobilized the army much better than any other monarch could do. You don't think he had a knowledge? He could have easily created regiments. And Jews would have loved him more. Yeah, if he's a king, David, a king, Solomon, you know, you love better than if he's a kind of
meek, nothing doinger Jeshu. He knew, he had experience, he was realized so. He knew what is wanted. And therefore we worship him, not for nothing, because for his merits. If you're a real impractical person, do nothing and a failure guy, we won't worship him. That's what his aim was, to make us realize what is truth, what's expected of us. We'll understand him better if we become simple and hard, even today. We'll understand him better. Though it's a very small ministry of 3 years only in Jesus' life, practically 3 years only. Apart from his being lost at the age of about 12, and for about 16 or so years, when he was lost, they say, in a fair, in some kind of festival. The time he returned at the age of about 30, leaving aside those years, his sojourns, actual ministry they call, they say like this, 3 years. But each example is a parable. We call his ministry, but which church he had even? Nothing. He served the people. He loved them. He was compassionate. He healed them. He gave them words of wisdom. He knew his future. He didn't minister in a sense. His acme of meekness. I always like that cartoon some years back I had seen. God in the heaven, there's a line of apostles standing about 8 or 10 with wings like angels. Jesus is one of them. And God is telling this time who's going to go on earth. And everybody's saying, not I, not I. They had a trouble, you know. Who's going to be crucified like this? They saw I. It's a trouble. Everybody said, not I, not I. Nobody wanted to come down on earth. They saw the Holocaust of Jesus. It's a cartoon, but it is a sad history of the human nature. That as evangelists don't want to come here. We are so dealing bad with them. We insult the holy people. The prophets, we just don't respect that way we should. Due to our meanness and lowliness, we undermine them. There's a cartoon, but it says so much. There's tragedy on human nature, and these are journalists doing that. Everybody telling God, not I, not I, you know, kind of fearful. Who's going to be crucified like that? It's a trouble. We do ask for second advent, but are we ready? Do we understand this, our obligations? Don't think that he was meek, he was revolutionary too at the same time. Because he didn't have army, therefore he was weak or what? He knew that's not the solution of the kingdom of God, to have armies. In divine kingdom there will be no armies. Why should there be? There will be no locks, there will be no banks. Sure not. There will be no need to hoard, there will be no need to feel insecure. It's only when we degrade that these things come. Jesus knew that. Therefore he said he wanted the kingdom of God on earth. He didn't come to rule this earth, and that's sure. Give them a little office, they begin to rule it for nothing. They'll sacrifice all home, position, money, family. Give them another room and they'll begin to rule there, as if rivalry. Human nature puny this way. Jesus knew these weaknesses. If he got compassionate, forgiving, healing, and at the same time teaching them what they should do. We can say much and much for Jesus, but only because his ministry is 3 years, we cannot talk too much about that.

70, 80, 100 years that we just don't see it. It's an extended kind of play. He agreed with me, but he did ask me, but why the first play God did play? I mean, was a use or need, or was a purpose that God would play? As if saying, what God had a need to play even. I said, now you are getting to such a domain that where you have a very advanced soul to understand the answer. Answers we have. Depends upon your stage of grasping, your stage of communication. I said, if I give you the right real answer, you're not going to get it now. It requires some years to learn about. And if I don't give the real answer, I'll give you not necessarily false answer, but a diluted or a mixed answer. I'll give you if you can take it. But you're not ripe enough to take the right answer. As on one level we say God plays, of course. But when you are bringing up the question, what God would play? I mean, what's the need? What's the purpose God would in the first place play? Right, you know, it's a good question. I said, look now, when you're seeing God separate and universe, you and me separate from Him as dualistic, certainly the question is valid, why would He play? But the reality is different. The God and the universe, you and me, they all came out from God. They are with God, they are in God. He's playing with Himself. We are all in Him. If you can understand the language, I said there are other answers too, according to Vedanta. And you play with second person, third person, or multitudes. But within God we are all, the universe He made out of Him. It is with Him, in Him. He's playing in Him. As you play with your fingers, you play with your eyes, you play with your nose and ears. Why do you do that? Can't you stand still? Or if you stand still, solid body loses its meaning. If it's like a stone then, you know, why would you not move? God is just moving around Himself. So beyond that, don't go now. Beyond that, if you go, I give you third and most answer, then you won't be doing what you're doing now. Not these answers are wrong, and one is wrong, one is right. All the answers in the spiritual world are according to the level we can understand and grasp. They are all right. I didn't give this man or boy that ultimate answer, which I repeated sometimes in my satsangs. I ended up saying that God is playing with Himself. His universe come out of Him, in Him, exists. And so He's playing with Himself. There's nothing not to play. We use the word play, but He's in Himself. We see as if why He did that, why He created, why He played, but He's not doing anything. He's playing Himself. He's within Himself. But there's ultimate answer which I didn't give Him to. I didn't tell Him what I'm telling now. You have heard this before. What if I say nothing has ever happened? You see, it's a problem. What you are seeing has happened, therefore your questions. But what if nothing has ever happened? I didn't tell Him because I knew that He would turn what you call lunatic. I think mad. Or He'll think I am lunatic. One of the two. I didn't want to be lunatic. I didn't want to make Him lunatic. I didn't answer. I said, better you stay on where you understand a few things. There are levels. Not levels of truth as such, but levels of understanding. Truth is one, reality is one, but according to a level of consciousness, a level of understanding rather, that answers are given. So sometimes we say the world is made up of solids and gases and liquids, which was correct. Who said no? Then the time came we would say no, the world is made up of atoms, which was correct too. But then again we say no, the world is made of particles. This.
Somebody said, no, but world is made up of energy. Everybody is right. And what next? Something else. World is all consciousness. You see, but where your level is to understand solids, liquids and gases, all of a sudden if you tell that person world is all consciousness, one of the two is lunatic. All are right, but on a certain level of understanding. She says she wants to see God. Then 2 minutes later, 5 minutes later, she says she wants to ocean of light. I didn't tell her that you have changed your mind. You know, but level of conscious understanding again. So now, if I gave her the right reply, either she would be lunatic or I. So I kept quiet for saving both of us. So there are levels of understanding. I don't think it's unreal, one and real. One is false or true. That's not the case. Depends what you can grasp. Sri Rama, as a small boy, he wanted to get the moon in his hands. He was weeping and wailing day and night. His mother was bothered. He wanted a moon which was shining in the sky. As a child, how would he know what is moon and how? He thought it's any other toy, you get it. Because he liked, the moon was bright in the night and shining, attractive. He was weeping and wailing. His mother would ask why. He said, I want the moon. His mother obviously had a problem. She didn't know what to do. And somebody advised her, it's very easy. You know, the child is a child. He has his own level of understanding. Do accordingly. Don't try to feel or think that you have to take the real moon out and give to him. You know, so do according to what he is. So what they did, as you might know, the trough or one big dish full with water, they brought near the boy, in which the moon was shining, and that was right there before his eyes. He said, this is the moon. And he was happy, began to laugh, jump. It's not a deceit, it's not a conceit, it's not, you know, baffling him. That was the level of understanding that boy, and that perfectly the reality at that time. Many times we have seen real right answer you give after 5, 10, 20 years to someone, and that time that person catches right, anything, and say, but why didn't you tell me this earlier? 10 years back I asked you the same question. The problem is that time this answer would have kind of knocked his head. It wouldn't have rung the bell. That time some other answer was given. At that moment that was satisfying to him or her. Reality, therefore, I repeat the truth. It can have 1 million facets. Not because it has 1 million facets. It can be seen through various angles. Therefore, the definition and expressions of truth and reality have been so different. Not because truth is so different. Truth is not paradox. God is not, reality is not. Only our way of understanding, the level of understanding, invites the type of answer. Sometimes love has worked, sometimes rebuke has worked. I've seen that. It's a level of understanding. There was time we were afraid of God. Many still are. Probably that fear worked that time. The fear would make them behave, you know, good. It seems to work, the fear at that time. Fearing God is wrathful. I don't mean we should preach that way, but at times who knows what some primitive people might have worked well. Who knows? It's a level of, when you grow again further, you have different means, different level of understanding. Oh, nowadays you're so loving and compassionate. At that time if I had shown love and compassion, you would be spoiled. Now you have matured, worked a little bit higher, then you understand a little better. You know, you get different treatment. All the philosophical answers as well as scientific discoveries are from this angle. In certain centuries, certain things have come out as discoveries, inventions or so on. What kind of level of consciousness? That time to speak the truth would be putting you to execution or hanging. You and I are one only if you're safe. Boy, they would put you to hanging. If your God is within me, they would have just pierced the spear and see whether you're God or not.

you grow spiritually or scientifically, simpler and simpler. Theoretically speaking, if at the end it was so simple to say nothing has ever happened, that would be the simplest, nothing has ever happened. What could be simpler than that? Higher and higher you go, the simpler and simpler. Purer and purer it is. Down and down you come, the more laws. You see, more criminal, more solid, more heavy life you live, the more rules and laws apply to you. You'll see that. The higher and higher you go, more ethical, more better, more clean, more pure and harmless, you see less and less laws apply to you. So in science, higher the science discovers, less and less forces and laws are applicable. And ultimately coming unified field theory. See, higher you go, the simpler it becomes. Here, at the heavy level of being human being, not only human being, but if you're a heavy human being, not by weight of the physical body so much, though that also counts, but also mentally. The more heavy and heavy you become, you'll see God is more unapproachable, very far, very difficult, very distant. The higher you grow lighter and purer, you'll say it's easier to see God. Same thing. Not only so, heavier and heavier mentally you become, the more you'll fear the rules and laws, you'll see this. And you fear God. The higher and higher you go, the purer, the lighter, you love God rather than fear God. It's easy to be humble and polite saying, I'm a worm. Yeah, but, you know, yeah, people say that. On and on for 10 years. We are worms. I said, don't include everybody in that. If you are a worm, that's all right. She says, we are worms. I said, well, that's not right. And 10 years are worms. I said, you are a human being now. Think at least that much. Then they are afraid. When the primitiveness was gone, slowly we grow, we don't fear God. We now rationalize God, isn't it? We rationalize God there, where, what does he do, why he did this, why he did that, why not he does this, why not he will do this, why this, not this, you know, all about God. It's called one word theology. Now they rationalize God. First they used to fear God. And then, in rationalization, God, they don't understand what God is, so they say, God doesn't exist. Certainly, in rationality, it won't. They have levels of understanding. Somebody said, if you don't rationalize God or rationalize truth, how are we going to satisfy our intellectual curiosity? So that's fine. If you're doing this as a gymnasium to satisfy your intellect, that's fine. When you grow beyond that, then you'll say something else again. What? Why, I want to love God. Yeah, but you don't know what God is. You don't want to think about him. You don't want to rationalize. Oh, no. I love God. No rationality. It's a different level. And that's perfect. True meaning. At that level. If you love God, you will know also. Level of understanding that we get the answers. Mother Nature, our universe, cosmos, provides instantly, instantaneously, readily, without reservation and resistance to us, whatever we are grasping, understanding, any given moment and time of place, be sure. When you are ready for anything, you're grasping, understanding, wherever you may be, at that particular time and space, you will get the answer Mother Nature will give you right away. So full worth giving. Not that Mother Nature or cosmos doesn't have more than that. It has. But we're not ready for that. We're grasping a level of understanding, response, that's necessary. That they put in one word, faith. You get according to your faith.

condition you doubt is unknown to you, will remain unknown to you. So don't take faith as unscientific. It's very scientific. The determination, the faith, not self-confidence so much, but more so as unwavering faith. Will open up that vista of knowledge which might have been hidden to you. Mother Nature is benevolent from that angle. Cosmos is full of forgiving. If you approach through science, scientific discoveries, she will give you in scientific discoveries, inventions, the way you are seeking. If you are to directly know, Mother, I want to know directly, whatever the truth is, real, yes, she will show you that. Without going many other calculations, pros and cons, or any kind of permutations and combinations. Because ultimately, permutations, combinations of any thousand of types, will come to very basic, simple few laws. Apply any calculations, divisions, synthesis, and permutations, combinations, and whatever details feed into anything, computer, 1 million data. Ultimately, you'll see it come to a very simple factor. And that'll be true again. And that time when you find a unified field theory or one answer, one Brahma, one truth, one reality pervading in all and everything, then you might smile saying, "For so simple, why didn't I know? Why did it attack my brain even to understand? It's so simple to see." That simple faith, that love, that longing, that craving is needed. And so easy then to see. I'm not avoiding science and law at all. There's only one basic law, one basic scientific truth, there's one reality. Pervades everything what we call analysis and synthesis or different modes of understanding. We're trying to put in nature's mouth what I want to believe. Now that's wrong. I keep my heart open, mind open to see, understand what it is really, without making my demands on nature to show me as I would like to see. Then it's easy. I want Mother Nature to show as I want to see her, and that's where the problem is. Then I have to arrange my focus and concentration and purity so that I can make it happen. But what if I keep my heart open and mind just to see what really is? Making my no assertions on my own demands on Mother Nature. Then Mother might reveal to us. The nature, the cosmos will reveal to us. It's so simple. We just long for that. The reality, the truth, the God, my spirit, my light. If I want to really get into the ocean of light, with a joyful attitude of devotion and love and longing, I just joyfully release myself, let myself allow it to go into that. I smoothly and imperceptibly land into that. But there's no resistance, no negativity, no any kind of back thought or doubt. There's no regretting and worrying, I want to see God this lifetime, I don't know, I'll make it. You're talking nonsense. It's always there, you just allow yourself to dip into that. Like the flowing oil, they say. Not like water which drips, kind of. Like an oil slowly dip down and melt into that. It's that simple. But there's no question, there's no relative worrying or regretting or thinking. There's no resistance, there's no doubt. There's no non-determination. Simply allow yourself pour down like an oil, continuous in flow, very smooth, slow, let go, slip into it, and see the fruit.
That's a way to know the reality. That's a way to get into your God, so that nothing in between you and your God comes. You could do that. It's not difficult. Everything else I would say is difficult and complex. And once you know that, when you reach there to your source, to your real whatever, then everything is fine, everything is right and perfect. You'll know the truth, you'll know the laws. Your scientific discoveries will be by tips of fingers. Without going there. Because that all there is here too. Can get into that stage where the time and space have no meaning. Therefore, the there and here lose the distinction of being here and there are time-wise now and then. There is space in us, a cave of silence, the light and stillness within us. There is a pervaded consciousness within everywhere, everyone. But when you reach there, your distinction, time and space are no more there. You lose the distinction. And therefore it reveals whatever the truth is. And then you will know here as it is there, or you will know now as it would be then. The past, present, future lose their distinctions. That is stillness, that consciousness, that basic being, existence, is where what we are. That is all perfect spirituality, science, everything in it. It's not going there by itself is wrong, no. But that's a long way to go to know things. It's just as you're catching the nose behind the head. Nothing wrong. It's a long way to go.

They are based upon your own, in a way, self-hypnosis. You have believed these are the desires, these are the things you want, these are the things you should do, you are not do, and those structures. Well, okay, to live in the world, you have to do so many things. That's no quarrel. But to realize your own true self, your true truth, reality in God, that should not come in between anything. There is no compromise between you and your God. And then when you become one with your God, you are God, everything is you. Everything comes to you as you are. Everything else shall be added unto you. This is in your consciousness. So when you meditate, when you sit down in quiet or wherever you are, see that you drop into that silence, into that consciousness, to your God, into that ocean of light. No questions, no reservations, no doubt, no resistance, no anything. Dhiyo yo na prasodaya. I shall meditate upon that and that alone, nothing else. Do you have that brave longing? Nothing else shall tempt you. And that will release you. And the truth shall free you. That unreserved longing is necessary. So this way is very simple. As I have been repeating, it's very simple. Put anything in between, one drop of lemon in the pan of milk, you spoil it. And how many drops we have been putting daily? Milk is spoiled, actually. Now you have turned with cheese. And cheese goes between sandwich. So we are sandwiched. Now this may sound to some as if therefore we shouldn't do anything in the world, in life, and achieve. No, no. That's not the meaning. Nothing else shall come in between you and your God doesn't mean nothing doing else. Only in that your consciousness, you and your God, nothing should come in that consciousness. That's all. Nothing wrong to eat the food. But when the food is here in consciousness, when you meditate, you understand, you are in deep trouble. There's nothing wrong in vacuuming the carpet, but the vacuum cleaner cleans in your consciousness also when you meditate, then you are in trouble, and so on and so forth. And if you sit in meditation and your school homework is revolving in your head, then you are in trouble. But if you start making your clay masks in your meditation, you know what I mean? Then you are in trouble, boy. See that between you and your God, you and your goal, you and your truth, you and reality, you and your light, nothing comes in between. You will instantly know. You will have release. And it's no poetic. You will know that many other questions and you had laws and discoveries to make. They'll reveal you in tips of fingers. The wisdom is so pervading. Before that, we tax our brain to know things. Naturally, because there's nothing else to do yet. Because your mind is busy. So our discovery methods are different. When your mind is simplified, not busy, emptied and clean, then it's easy to know. Mind is focuses that and reveals. Because it's simply clean. It focuses and the truth reveals anywhere. Whichever laws you want to know of the universe,
keep your mind clean, focused. Apply it, reveals the truth. As we emphasize, relax, get into peace, so that you would focus better. The busy mind, you cannot concentrate. Obviously not. Now mind has become conditioned with habits, the habitual patterns. You have to free your minds from habits, conditions, just clean, pure. Let it concentrate. And apply it to anything, it works wonders. With that clean, relaxed, open mind, sit down, write poetry, beautiful poem will come out. Sit against your canvas and paint, genius will come out. With that clean, pure, focused mind, sit down and meditate, light shines. With that clean, focused, simple mind, try to put a question to the Mother Nature and universe, cosmos, why that is happening. Truth reveals right away. All the great discoveries were always made intuitively. It's hardly work of paperwork, hardly. That worked later on. When they were properly tuned in a certain quiet, simple moment, tuned into certain part of the nature, such an intuition can. Mostly it's a that case. Try to make your mind clean, pure, focused, relaxed, truthful. And apply it, whichever way you want to apply it, reveals. So revelation is not philosophical, it's very, very truth. Revelation is a faculty. See that nothing comes in between you and your God when you sit. Love God. Plunge into the ocean of light, think of nothing else. Relax, think of just ocean of light, drop into. No back thought, no reservation, no rest. Tailavata, Sanskrit. Oil-like flow, smooth. And that example is given like a lamp, candle burning in a windless place without flickering. That becomes the stage of your meditation. It's so simple from this. So anything else is complex. It will disturb. It does. Anything else will be tension. They have called tension. That will not only make you sage, but a scientist too. I don't want to be old. I want to be young. Well, you are beset with these ideas only. It's not going to save your spirit. Why don't you put your mind on something worthwhile? Everything else you do, nothing wrong in doing anything else. See, that doesn't come in between you and your God, that's it. You want to have 10 babies born? Come on, have one every 2 years. No? Okay. But see that they don't come between you and your spirit. You and your light, you and your God. And everything else shall be added into you. You'll find at the end, all this is within that. So it's not going away anywhere. It's changing your focus, your consciousness. That's all. God is beyond those constellations and stars. Somehow He has protected them very well. The more you get entangled in solar systems and galaxies, the more you're delaying, you're reaching behind where God is doing that puppet show.
behind all this universe, cosmos, galaxy, who knows, he is kind of doing very simple tricks. Yeah, scientists, some are saying that and will say this, that it may be a very simple trick for God. To us it is a very big deal, complex. Behind that he may be puppeteer, doing this puppet show. To us is a marvel. It is a marvel in its own way, but not so baffling as we think it is. Go beyond, therefore, stop nowhere, stop not till the goal is reached. Meaning, the goal beyond, you know, as much you go beyond, whatever the phenomena is mystifying you, or kind of attracting your attention to know, or baffling you, or things like that, even if you didn't want to understand, just go beyond it all the time. Neti, neti, neti, not this. Till you reach behind that all show, and you might see very simple things he is doing. He or she. Both are there, of course, not or. He and she. Might reveal you the simple truth or truths, laws. This is what I'm doing. How these galaxies and speed and time and they are kind of created. All the creation or the big bangs or whatever other things might be. Maybe a simple act. So stop never, never at none, they say. Stop not till the goal is reached. Once you get to the core of the thing, you'll know everything. And he's going to tell you how he does. If you have that courage, that longing, that love for God, you will know the truth. You may not use the word God, those who don't want. Use the word ocean of light, or truth, or light, or consciousness. Doesn't matter. That's what all it is. It's all pervading. From that end, how it big bangs, and then how it goes further, creation, as we know now. Maybe a very simple factor. Now it baffles us sometimes. We all of a sudden find something we never knew before. We thought before differently. Now all of a sudden a new thing comes out. It's bound to. One thing, you didn't know everything anyway. There are more things baffling than you think. Don't determine what you know is the last thing anyway. There are more things to know. But the core of all that simplification is, get to the core of things. You might know everything. Stop never in between. In devotional path, they would say longing, love. In the rational way, inquiry, they will say, go on doing not this, neti, till you get to the core of things, till you get to the real truth. One is inquiry method, one is love method. Some find it easy, love method. For some it's natural to be inquiring. Either way. And in both the process, ego is going to go. In love you tumble down, you melt into your God, ego is gone. In inquiry also you forget yourself and get into that. You know, ego is gone. So long you're aware of your ego and inquiring, you will never go too far. You have to leave yourself behind, as if, and get into that what you're trying to seek, so that your ego goes off. Try this. No reservation, no blocks in between, no hang-ups between you and your God, between you and your spirit. The longing you need, the concentration, focus you need, simple, clean mind. Believing everything else will be given to you back, don't worry. In tenfold ways. It's not outer things you do that are blocks, but when you carry them in your mind and consciousness, they are blocks.
you bring your hospital back in your meditation, you are in trouble, boy. Well, in meditation you are watching the eyes of people, you know what I mean? And then advising the glasses in the meditation, you are in trouble, boy. This is where we make the mistake. They sit in meditation, these girls, and they, in meditation, go on referring the cookbooks. For tomorrow they are going to cook, in meditation they think. They carry all the potatoes and eggplants in the meditation. You may say it's not easy to give up. No, your love and longing for God will make you forget about it. Let it go. Your love for the goal, your love for the purpose, your love for your beloved will make it. You see my point? To give you that intensity. To know the truth, it is your perfect driving. It's going to give you an impetus not to bother about other things in meditation. Or in self-inquiry, whatever the method be. It's simple if you don't make it too mystical about it. It's very simple. And there's no question of no time or yes time. No, you're here, love in the heart, your longing, your concentration. You kind of make it easy. You see the point? Rationality doesn't make it easy. That's, I'm telling you plainly. Think and think, it doesn't make it easy. It's complex. Here you're craving, your intensity to know, you make it easy. We lack in that love, that intensity of feeling, you know, that clean focus. We lack that. We are not in touch with our reality. I don't want to eat now. When they sit eating, they eat double. They say one thing, do another thing. They'll only harp upon what they want. But I want this, I like to have this, that's it. So not in touch with reality. All the time they want something. And that is exactly coming in your way and your God in between. Exactly. What you want when you say, you're bringing the condition in between you and Him. That means you don't want Him. You want that thing. Therefore you want Him. You know what I mean? To give you that thing. This is where we miss the truth. When you think about truth, meditate upon truth, seek nothing else in between. Keep your focus there. Even to scientists, I am saying, astronomers, if you know really there is something, just focus on that. With no doubt, conditioned questions, it will reveal to you. Reveal. This is so beautiful universe, that cosmos. It's so beautiful, simple. We could only transcend the time and space barriers. It reveals instantly where you are. If you can do this 24 hours to start with naturally, at least the time of sitting quiet, tell your mind, this time is me and my gods, no one else. Be brave to do that. At least that time, either 15 minutes, half an hour, 1 hour, whatever. That time, no compromise. This is my time with my God, nothing else. See that if you have no compromise, whether it's your landscaping or whether it's whatever. No compromise, no condition. This is my time with my God, or with my truth, with my spirit, nothing else. Anything else comes? No, not this.
At least that time, 15, 20 minutes, half an hour, 1 hour, whichever you're sitting. Make that uncompromising, unflinching doing, you know. Try. Of course, you can't start with 24 hours. Nearly, it will be very difficult, but at least those two, three, four times, whatever you sit down, to, twice or once, make that as no mixing. This is my time with my reality. Addition of one, two, three rooms also not that time. House can wait. To start with, that way. This is my time with myself, nothing else. And see its wonders, you will see if you can start that way. Any regrets you might have or not, that time no regrets. Any regrets, happiness, whatever news, good, bad, that time, keep off. It's my time with myself, nothing else. That determination, that faith, that boldness. And when I say nothing, it means nothing. Whether your dearest wife, husband, children, money, enemy, news, bad news, Holocaust, Russia, America, coup, nothing. Galaxies can wait, I'm sure. Cooking, dishes, everything. Okay, no, not this time. No cooking in my mind. And this by practice, slowly will develop. To keep your mind firm on the goal. So slowly then we extend the timing of this. And as you go on extending the timing for the same thing, you'll see the rest of the day or time you attend or do other duties, you'll see you will never suffer. You'll do them as a matter of fact, not disturbing your inner poise, your inner attitude toward your God. It will never disturb. And you go on extending that time. It takes some time, I know, but that's the way we are. At that time you free yourself from anything. Any negativity, don't accept. Later on they may come back, whatever, doubts or negativities, but at that time try to free yourself. It's a practice. Then you slowly extend the time. Your focus or concentration will work better at the rest of the time. You'll see that, actually. You'll get more better poise, better patience. You'll see better endurance power will grow. Boldness will grow, freedom from fear will grow slowly as you extend. You'll be more forgiving. You'll be more understanding and compassionate to others. You'll be less demanding, less blaming. Try it.

better you give up. You have thought a long time. That's her work. Why should she explain to you? Are you capable to understand how she does? Just give up. If you can understand how you do, it's enough. Have you understood how you do? So you are trying to learn how Divine Mother does, boy. You know, how you do, that is scientific question, not a spiritual. Spiritual is that it's beyond her understanding. How she does, I just give up and surrender unto her. If you become hers, then she will let you know. Not if you're objectively asking as a student. You know what I mean? It may be very simple, but because so simple, is incomprehensible. If it was complex, you'll work out theorem, you know, some example. Even if she explains to you and tries QED, you're not going to understand. One can explain, of course, but how would you? Stage is not there. Maybe it's so great, it's so big, it's so awesome, it's so beyond our thinking. That probably is difficult to understand, but maybe it's so simple again. There's nothing to explain. Paradox. Paradox is always of the untruth, not of the truth. I don't know if I should fulfill your curiosity, but meaning where she keeps the keys? Yeah, and you will steal her gold. They're not good kids yet. She has her own self-deposit. Maybe method is not important for her. How? She just wills and it happens. How is our, in retrospect, she wills and it happens. That's creation. It's spontaneous. We then analyze how, you know, she doesn't plan that. She wills. To reach that stage where she resides, it's very simple. It's not only play for her. She herself is a playmate, actually. But also, how could I explain? Secrets given in words lose their originality. Maybe there are only two things she combines. To us, it's so multiple. Maybe just two. As you put two parts of hydrogen and one part of oxygen, and lo and behold, it's water. You know? Maybe she puts two things together and everything flourishes. But the problem is not how she does it or how she creates. You're forgetting yesterday's focus of oneness. Premise is difficult to maintain.
If you would maintain the premise of oneness, she never leaves, she never is away, she is never doing out of her. She is all that. See that oneness. Then the question doesn't arise. She becomes all this. Or not how she does it, she becomes all this. Svambhu, in Sanskrit again. A Svambhu creation, self-manifested, not projecting outside or inside. She becomes all this. She is all this. This is the premise of oneness you're forgetting all the time, you see. The beauty and the joy and the truth is only in that one focus. If you miss that, any other analysis and caricatures, plannings and projections and explanations will be two-dimensional, flat. Come back to the focus all the time. She has become all this. Respect not only see, devote to everything that is she, that is Divine Mother. That's Ma Jagadamba, Mother of the Universe. You see that premise. Not that you realize right away, but that's the premise you have to start with. This I'm trying to correct. That since years, this fallacy. Afterwards, you do any kind of acrobats, doesn't make you rich. Any holy, unholy, all whatever in between great areas you do with good motives, bad of course already, do not make anything realizable except you come back to this first focus. Where from you tumble down anyway. That's a fall. She is all. Not she has done. That is separation. She has happened all this, not doing. She has become this. Even if you give her a form, if she is all this, what we perceive sensually or conceive mentally, okay, so that is scattered thing, no form as if. But then, the beauty is that within all this scattered multiplicity or formlessness, so-called, she is the form too. How reconciling this form and formlessness are beyond your brain. She is everything. Again, she is herself too. Are there two things? One pervading and one the form. The sakar, no. It's beyond brains. Do all the things, multiplicity, mirrors, millions, billions of variety of nature, objects, constitute together one form of Divine Mother? Yes and no. Yes, in one sense, yes. It encompasses, envelops everything in it. But again, no, because she is also herself something. That something is to be realized. Is she vibratory ethereal? Yes, but beyond it too. It's indescribable. She is everywhere, in everything, in everybody. She is. You think she has created. We see she has become all this. She is the speech. She is the sight. She is tanamatra. Tanamatra, the object of the senses. She is the smell. She has become the rose. She smells. She is the smell. And the rose is she. Who creates soon? She wills and she becomes. She has any one form, body? Yes and no.
is not so much paradox and yes and no of the truth, please, I repeat it, is because we try to understand with the mind dualistic pattern of intellect that the paradox is born. In his own intrinsic truth, there is no paradox. Truth is simple. These are things which you have to realize, transcend the mind, rather than try to understand. That's what I said, give up. You have depended too much on your very limited apparatus called mind. It has its function. Mind has its own creative faculties and determining faculties and witnessing capacities and also the understanding of good and bad, right and wrong. Okay. Even then it's its own orbit limited. Something is beyond up the para. That we have to realize. And you cannot realize till you give up. You're trying to understand in order to get it. The very trying to understand is pushing it away. Think it over. Even if your question could be legitimate, how does she do it? Why? It's marvelous. Even to know that, unless you transcend and give up, you're not going to see how she works. One thing, she doesn't work. That's true. She's not hard-bound by her karmas, do you think? We work because we are bound by our karmas and wishes and desires and instincts and whatever. She doesn't. She's not only all-pervading one, but she is pervadedness. Now, so proper noun and abstract nouns have no differentiation in Divine Mother. One way she is proper noun too. You have her darshan, the vision. But she is that abstract idea of pervadedness too. She is Mai. Mai meaning Ma, pervaded. Where are you separating the person and its abstract quality? When you will focus this oneness on oneness, get the secret. It's only our division and separateness are the different things. Noun and predication there, which separate that, we are already starting the wrong premise. This is subject, this is predication, and this is verb. You're all that I'm forgetting is one sentence. The noun, the verb, and the predication. You see the point? You know, little grammar? I don't know much. But a little bit, you can see. The truth lies in every alphabet. Not only A to Z, but only in A. Take one sentence. You find the reality. But when you say, this is a noun, this is a verb, this is a predication, you are forgetting the whole idea, one coherence of one sentence. Not only so, but one that sentence has one idea behind, and that's the central point. But you are beset with analysis of subject, predicate, and object. This is the problem. It's the wrong premise. The very creation of sentence as a statement is not the first thing. First thing is idea, then is a statement. But we catch the feet or the legs of the sentence and pull it apart, and the idea is forgotten. You see the point now? When you catch the central idea, there's no division in the sentence. Who cares what is verb and what is noun and predication? That brings back the mind every time, focusing on that oneness of everything. Start from there, even though you're not realized at that point, but that's the right premise. Learn the grammar later on. First get the idea. Then if you want to know what is the grammar, what is the preposition, or what is the antonyms, antithesis, or thesis, or so on, analysis and synthesis, just later on you can have that play and jargon whenever you wish to, on your carom board or bridge.
Just get to idea. Idea remains with us, not thoughts. Those who try to remember thoughts, they are often beset with their complexities and kind of little confusion. Get the idea first. Idea stays with us, not the thoughts. Please remember this. And those who try to remember a few thoughts or more, they're always confused people. It's an idea which you get behind. That idea is oneness. If you focused on that, how it all happens may not be a question even. It's so natural, it's so creative, it's so spontaneous, it's so simple, it's just so plaything tips of the fingers that even question may not exist. Something like when a child plays with the toys, to him or her, all those things are big realistic things. But the adult, the parent or whosoever is there nearby, to him or her, the father and mother, those toys are seemingly so normal, understandable, it doesn't add the question, you know, about the ball or the marble or the puppy or whatever. It doesn't need to ask, it's just a child plaything. So whenever, not whenever, mostly it is so, our mind wavers and brain topples off the focus, which often is the case, if not always. It's constant toppling. Our mind is continuously like a ball you throw from the top of the mountain and goes on toppling down, down, down, down. It's all the time so. Sometimes you increase up, topples up a little bit, topples down. Like it's all the time like that. So when we say, whenever your mind topples, it's kind of polite language. It's not a whenever, it's ever. Intermittently. Our main job is to focus. You can catch this idea. You'll know all secrets. From that one central idea, all ideas are born. All ideas are being tried to be explained and understood by the aid of thoughts. And thoughts depend upon the grammar, meaning language. Idea necessarily is not a language. Not necessarily is intuitive secret knowing, mystical phenomena. Thoughts do give up the dress to the idea, but idea doesn't need that. In order to explain, we put in thoughts the idea. Idea itself is inside your intuitive bond, something self-mystical knowing. That stays with us. It's not important which words we use even many times. The word is also Divine Mother. Vak is a Sanskrit word. Vak is she. Everything she has become. But which form of her you like, that's your choice, simply. It's all. She's all this, abstract as well as concrete. The way you want to see her is your choice. That's the way vision and darshan will come to you. And you say, that's she. Only this way. No. She's all pervading. Don't forget that oneness. Join in everything. You may focus on one form or one formless, whatever. But don't divide the oneness after that. Because this is yours, you are possessed or have a darshan, it is yours now. Therefore that is she only. Don't say that. You'll miss the very point. You'll lose that stage of realization. There's no break. It's all pervading. Wherever your thoughts, feelings, emotions, ideas, intuition, gaze, wherever it can reach, go in incessantly, unlimitedly, she's pervading. She's

All pervaded love, Jyotirmayi, all pervaded light. And so Anandamayi, all pervaded bliss. Shantimayi, all pervaded peace. And so on. Chitmayi, all pervaded consciousness. Give it a form. Yes, she has a form, but which one? Which one you choose? She's so pervaded, nothing is outside her. Millions, billions of forms? No, innumerable. They have said it's indescribable, unlimited. Anirvachaniya, asim ananda, eternal and infinite. Is she too? We have named illusion, but that's whatever language we use. She's real. Depends how you look at it. She's saying she's illusion, she is illusion. That's the way you are remembering her, that's the way you like her, that's the way you are trying to see her. So she's a loser. She's real, yes, she's real. Can she come and play with us? Oh, sure. If she didn't have that much capacity, she's not worthy to be a Divine Mother. But you have doubts, how can she do that with me, this insignificant sinner? And I'm born eternal sinner anyway, and I'm going to be hurled in hell for all eternity. I'm not worthy to see Divine Mother. So be it, she says. That's the way you're choosing. How can she, you know, such a great lady, can leave her abode and with this kind of insignificant, wormy person, you know? Try it. Only thing is that she may kind of transform your worminess only. She'll put one thumb on your head and your worms will be gone. She's the most purifying one. They call her Shudhamayi. Pervaded purity. There's no one way you could describe her. But if you want to know, not understand. If you want to know, start from oneness. She is all this. So where will you analyze which and why, and what not and what? Where will you separate? I mean, if she's all, therefore you can't start with any analysis. Give up, that's what I meant. And find peace. Relax. From there on, you'll start the domain of consciousness. Your gross, your astral, and your causal, the potential seedling of the ignorance, all three are within the domain of unconsciousness. After that, you relax. What is relax? Meaning give up. Different language only. When you relax, that means be still, and then you know. Therefore, the path to knowledge, to wisdom, to knowing, is start from scratch, knowing nothing. Not start from scratch to understand again. You'll be making the same mistake again. Trying to understand is trying to divide, therefore trying to make it many and not one. You miss it. Be still, relax. There's no need to analyze. You can't. And even if you did, you wouldn't know it by that method anyway, by intellect you won't. Why to do that? Why God gave us intellect, I have many times repeated in the past, just to maintain the world, that's all. This life as we have on this globe, to maintain, you need intellect, that's it. But if you use the very apparatus of understanding toward him or her, you're blindfolded. You miss the boat. Stop somewhere, relax. This is it. For this purpose, you have the understanding.

Surrender. That's the way a child has to be before the Divine Mother. I give up, Mother. For one thing, up till now I have not known any way, and I thought a lot. And that's enough proof that I didn't know after all this thinking on and on, on and on, on and on. I didn't know any way. Why to carry on the same thing? With the hope as if I will? Okay. Then take other examples of eons and ages and other thoughters, I mean, or thinkers, and the philosopher, the scholars, and of ages and ages and histories, their encyclopedias. Okay, take their example. You can't do so many thousands of years, you can go back, but you can take their examples. Okay. They knew? No. Those who knew or had known, how did they do that? They gave up. They surrendered, they relaxed. They went into the deeper recession of their consciousness. They just penetrated within their being and knew. Long back they forgot to think and understand. How to make a building, you need thinking. I agree. It's not a matter of intuition. Intuition is idea. But to do things, you need thinking, sure. How to write a book, poem, yes, you think. But when you want to know, be still. No Christian can disagree with this. If aphorism was from Vedas, one could argue. But not if it's from the Bible. Whichever way you twist, you cannot twist the truth. So when you're wise enough to understand, if you call it understand, give up, relax. Alone for your peace of mind, you need that anyway. Lot of thinking, lot of tensions, confusion, complexity, sometimes right understanding is there. Instead, if you want peace of mind, so to say, relax. And that will give you focus. When you're relaxed, you focus better. When your mind is confused, restless, too much going on, you can't focus on one idea. For that alone, you need relaxation. Even if not to reach the goal, at least to live a good life, you need peace of mind, don't you? For that alone, you need relaxation, not thinking too much. If somebody comes to argue, keep mum. Just giving up. But you gotta let go, surrender, relax, still. You see how the wisdom is born. And that quiet moment is Divine Mother. You'll see the touch and her voice or vision possible. When you are busy, a cluttered mind, what can Divine Mother do? Even if she came and talked, it will be one among 10 other noises in your mind. Which one you are going to hear? You have 10 other, 100 other mental perceptions and conceptions. Even if Mother appears in one of those conceptions, which one you have to choose from? Mind is busy. It's full of

0: through you, through me. Well, that's a normal language, but I will go further than that. It not happens through you or me. It's the same thing. It's not you, me, and he or she that does through us. She is all this. Through whom she does is also she. That's oneness focus. This is light, this is darkness. No. Forget that premise. She's all this too. Whatever you call it. And when you say that, not only say, but inside you are convinced about it. She's this also what you call darkness. Darkness brightens up there and there. You won't see darkness. Evil is she? Okay. For the sake of practices, okay. She's evil too. As soon as you bring in that, not only by saying as a thought, but idea, evil evaporates there. As if you're bringing that searchlight in every nook and corner, which is dark, and shines it out. That's a focus on oneness. My enemy is my divine mother too. Believe it is. He won't be enemy. Or your vibrations will change such a way they won't throw the inimical thoughts to the other party to make him or her hostile to you. It travels faster than anything else. But you have to do that. You have to try that. You have to not only believe it, but you have to convincingly behave that way. It's not to show to the mother, okay, mother, I agree. Evil is you. Enemy is you. This is that. That's that. Everything is you. Okay, then what? I mean, that's not like this, okay? It's not a haphazard manner you can do these things. In everything, yes, she is. Divine Mother, that light is. In that ugly, stinking garbage in that corner, she, yes. As soon as you not only think and make an idea, it'll be cleared and it'll be recycled stuff. Cleared. The whole view changes in this focusing on oneness. The person I hated whole life, 20 years, 10 years, 30 years, or whatever, how can I now see all of a sudden divine mother or light within that person? Try it. But that will make her good for me. And I don't want that. I mean, you can say that, you know. His mind is quite something, really. Why? If I were to give a thesis, encyclopedia on mind alone, they will have to think about it. I mean, you see, you know, you can create any self-delusion, it's up to you. They won't even try so that bad doesn't become good, because you want to keep it bad, isn't it? Inside subconscious thrust. You want to keep that person hostile to you. You want to keep that situation challenging to you, trying to you. You want to keep that kind of threatening thing to you. As if you want to behave such a way that it remains that way, but that's the way you are inviting. If that's your part of kind of you being you. But put that other idea. Yes, Divine Mother is in that too. See how your view changes. Yeah, but he's really a problem. That's the Divine Mother teaching you a lesson. If that problem wouldn't exist, you wouldn't reform. See the hand of the Divine Mother in it. But I'm not that bad. You're sufficiently bad in order to invite that problem. For one thing, that problem wouldn't have existed if you are not that bad enough to invite that equivalent proportionate problem. It's hard to believe, yeah, because you don't want it. You don't want to not do what you do and did, but you don't want what comes thereafter. It's not a projection of thought. It's belief in a way, but also conviction. it is she. She that. In that situation, in that person. And you will see the truth of it, why it is so for you. She has become all this. It's Purna Madhah, Purna Midam. It's a matter of focusing. Mind wants to be hodgepodge, you know, all the time. But that's what you have to gather up again into one something. This way your consciousness opens up. Be still and thou shalt know. All wisdom, knowledge springs from this one thing. Really want to know. Age discrimination apart. Be still. Relax, quieten the mind. You'll see the wisdom is born. And you have come to the domain of this fourth stage of knowledge body. After relaxation, the wisdom of knowledge begins to be born. In, that's where you meet Divine Mother. Not only with form, the way you conceive or focus, but the way she is. And after that, you and she become one. That's your lordship. In that union, you and she, you and Divine Mother, you and Light, that union, the yoga, is what makes you Mahayogi, the great yogi. You are Purushottama. Uttam, the best, the supreme Purusha, the being, the supreme being. Is that you alone, individual? No, then everybody is same. One. That's pervaded. That pervadedness, when you use a word, an idea, becomes Divine Mother. It's the union of Purusha and Prakriti, the Lord and the nature, you and the total being that creates. It's a fusion. The human procreation is only the pale, gross reflection of that very idea. It's very gross. And because it's gross, you know what I mean? It has problems. But idea is the same. That Purusha Prakriti, the being and the pervadedness, the mother and the being, fusion creates automatically, happens. We now analyze particles, subparticles, this, that, neutrons, electrons, protons, and quasars, and whatnot. Many, I don't know, even nowadays there are so many things. So many particles even now. They don't know how to handle them. Yeah, first they said one or two or three. Now when on and on. Now innumerable. They don't know which many, they can't even name them. Now there's so many. It will be. It's so infinite. Do you think they plan it and draw the blue paper, blue plan, and make all particles and designs and colors and sizes and then kind of project them? It's not like that. Oh no. It's creativity. That in the fifth, then when you reach, you are not only conscious, you are the pinnacle of your being, indescribable. There the mother is pervadedness, manifestation, the creatrix, the creation. She has become that. Creation is she. Therefore, not only respect every body, everything, and every situation, that will be very objective. Respect is objective. It has to be subjective. You live within that. You are part of that. She is within you. You're subjective. It's not objective understanding outside you. It's throughout, outside, inside, she. That's acme of realization of oneness. Don't try to understand mysterious creation. It's a waste of time and energy. If you want to remain worldly, as you call worldly mundane, then naturally you won't understand. That's it. You remain same ignorant being. You think those who understand or realize souls, they're ignorant. One may say at the most they understand few things. They understand, they don't know. In order to know, be childlike. Very simple, honest, truthful, sincere. As if you are transparent inside and outside. They think who are clever, who hide, but they don't know what they are missing, they are losing. Those are simple ones who win. Satyameva jayate. Truth shall be victorious and shall prevail. With that simplicity, as a child, go to Divine Mother. Don't tell Divine Mother, make me understand how you do. No, don't ask him that question. You want to see her, you want to touch her, you want to feel her, you want to have darshan, you want to be one with just that focus, oneness. Everything else shall be taken care of. We think we are being great, but that's the very point that we are being small. Please understand. Paradox is with the mind, not with the truth. If you want joy, if you want bliss, if you want transparently clear inside, crystal light, pure, just relax, give up. What will the world think of you? They'll worship you. You think they will be dead in their eyes? Sure not. Although the worshipped ones would be duds today, you know, worshipping in the temple, those duds. It's very easy, very simple to see the light, to be conscious, to be joyful. Not only be like children in behavior outside acting funny, but inside transparently clear. Wash off your minds. And sit in meditation, focus. It's all divine, Mother. It's all divine. I'm not seeing it, that's right. That's what my problem is. I would like to see. Not ask you, God, show me. He's not at your command that way. Be simple, be childlike, give up. I don't know anything, God. I would like to. I know nothing. That's a starting point. If you say, I know much, little bit I don't know, God only teach me that. The thing I know, leave it alone. That's the fallacy we always have been doing. Show me where am I wrong. He won't show, but if he would, he would say, you're wrong everywhere. Is that too pessimistic a statement? No, to me it's realistic. If you knew, there would be a proof. It will manifest through your actions and behavior and relationships and your mental state. It will. Knowledge of wisdom must bring joy, must bring peace, must bring love, must make you feel free. If it is so, yes, you have done it. If not, proof is there, you haven't. These inheritances would be yours. The joy, the freedom, the wisdom, love, the peace. If not, don't stop. And to start, restart, you have to starting, knowing nothing again, me child. Mother, I have forgotten you long, for long. I've been too busy with me and my things, hoping the same things, but I didn't get. Please help me. Let then Divine Mother draw this sketch for you. Don't present your plan to be approved by her. You think Divine Mother there is running the corporation? You have to go very simple, knowing nothing, and approach that simple way. A little bit of officership here and there, managership, landscaping, gardening, or cooking, or, you know, kingship, even rulership or some corporatorship. These things are nothing, actually. Tin cells, they call it. Yogis call them tin cells. That's why they renounce kingdom. They don't care. To them, these are tin cells. They know the divine heritage, the Raj Rajeshwari. Raj Rajeshwari, king of kings, she is. What are these things before her? Or one of the names is Raj Rajeshwari. Ishwari is the lordess. Raj Rajeshwari. King of kings, queen of kings. Which talent position you will show her that you have that will be worth for her consideration. Not only so, but she is a giver of that. Not only so, she is all this. You should go further, from dualism to non-dualism. And what a great peace and satisfaction alone to talk about her. Boy, you see what happens. That focus of oneness. They call her Maheshwari. Mahe, Maha, great. Greatest of all. Ishwari, the Lord's female part. Is Ishwari. Ishwar is Lord. The fifth. That in consciousness, the two regions of consciousness, the fifth one is where Lord or Ishwar resides. There your supreme being. That Lord, Lord, and the female part will be the Ishwari, that is Lord. People respect, actually, when you become simple, I think people like. If you are really simple, not appear to be simple. If you appear to be simple, then you are dead. If you are genuinely simple, I think people appreciate it. You'll see, they'll be attracted. Exactly. Automatically, instinctively, they'll be attracted. But don't try to be simple in order to be attractive. That will be putting cart before the horse. Be simple as simple could be. Let's see the results. Divine Mother is waiting for anyone. Just to come to this threshold of unconsciousness and consciousness to lead us further. That part is ours. Up to the limit of unconsciousness, the causal, the seed potential, bearing all the seeds of astral and the physical world, our being. At that threshold of causal seedling, when you arrive, up to that is your effort needed, because your mind and the ego up to that point. But when you arrive at that threshold, breaking through to consciousness, Divine Mother comes and leads you. That's where she is waiting. But then, in these three regions of unconsciousness, is she not living? She is, but she's so dormant for you and me. We don't see that, unfortunately. She's there too. In total unconsciousness, total darkness, she is there. But due to darkness, due to unconsciousness, due to our being busy, we don't see that. But when you come to the threshold of the breaking apart to the consciousness, then we see. Not only so, I think once or twice long back I've said this. At that point, at the threshold of unconsciousness and consciousness, you might say, Mother, but you were waiting here all the time, you know, till I reach. You didn't help me before. You know, I was always with you throughout, through the extreme starting point of unconsciousness to the end of it. You didn't see me simply. Now you're seeing because you are, your eyes are open now. What can I do? Your eyes were closed. You're blind. You're unconscious. You opened the eyes and I was there. While you're sleeping, you said you weren't there. Well, I came 10 times, kid, you were sleeping. But not 10 times, all the time. But you didn't see, your eyes were closed. You're blind. But now your eyes are open, you're seeing it. So you think now I was standing here only where your eyes opened. And not only she was helping you, that will be very objective. She was all this. When you say, God, come and help me, you're asking for boon, an objective way, like a bargaining. And that's too trash. You think God only helps us. As if we are a separate entity, he just helps us because he's a great guy. It's not like that. It's all his. We his. We are he. That's the focus of awareness. Before you leave body and God give you long life, finish the job. You understand? When you sit down, when you lie down, when you cook, you walk, you reside in Divine Mother and she in you. Can you make that? Don't go on telling everybody I'm Divine Mother. Boy, in retrospect, doesn't work. Caricaturing doesn't work. It's a realization, not caricaturization. He did, she did it, so I do it, so I am she. It's Purusha and Prakriti, the Supreme Being and the Divine Mother. The pervadedness, the expression, the manifestation, the creation, the so on. They are so in dance with each other, intertwined inseparably, the same. It's union dance, yoga nitya. That you'll see how the creation is dancing. Even literally, actually, if you were to really see those particles, no, they dance, they say when they watch. Even particles, if you talk in scientific terms, even really they dance. The way they spring out, there he goes, she goes, and they go on like this, this way. All the time they are just not only moving, but there is a pattern of dancing. Boy. And just give a form to it. That whole thing is dancing. They call it dance, actually. So Nataraja, the Divine Mother, she's already joyful. So relax, reside in you, focus. That oneness. She is in you, you are in her. You are the light. Light is in you, you are in the light. Outside, inside, all enveloped, inside, pervaded. Focus on it.
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That's also correct. Yeah, that's the same sense. Or what do we mean to achieve? What's the nutshell message? Of course, that's right, in a way. Says the same thing. Yeah, no, that's a just know yourself or love God, same thing. It's very, very little thing we are talking about, so big. We talk too much about a very little thing. Just know yourself, that's all. You don't want to know yourself. You're trying to know others. My son, my daughter, my wife, my husband, my neighbors, my master. It's a little thing just to know one's own self. How to love thy God with all thy heart, that's all. All other lectures are just to enforce this. Satsang, just to enforce it. How you could love your God or your soul. Your true self you would know. That's all. Everything else, meditation, study, satsang, lectures, books, yoga, therapies, are just to enforce this. How to bring you back on the road towards home. Which you may express in many, many other ways though. Like one is love thy God with all thy heart and so on. Or know thyself, or go within, find out your true identity, and so on. It can be expressed in many ways. But just to enforce that, do it. That's all. They're just trying to say that, do it. Know thyself. Nothing else to know. Anything else you are trying to know, you are avoiding. Avoiding your true self. You're escaping when you're trying to know anything else. You're just escaping. That's all. Satsang is to reinforce it simply. So that you remember that you have to do it. What you have been talking about, or we have been hearing about, or we have been discussing about, or we're trying to avoid it by taking other refuges. Trying to know others. Trying to analyze others and so on, or relate to others even, or simply escape all the time. We don't call it escape though, we call it practical life, persistent. If you were busy knowing yourself, you would have no time and opportunity left to correlate. It will automatically take care of escaping it all. All the satsang is just to tell you, do it here and now. Anything else is escape other than doing it here and now. If today is not important for you, tomorrow can never be. If you can achieve your peace and heaven today, that's what is meant. Do it here and now. Putting off tomorrow 10 days hence, next year 10 years is escape. The whole gist of satsang is this. Just do it here and now. If not, you simply escape, even though we may talk about it very, very eloquently. That's called satsang, I agree. And satsang must be done, but that's a reminder simply. It's a reminder. It's not a degree of progress that we can talk about. Here and now, whether you are able to realize yourself, no. Are you in your true self? That's all. Are you loving your God with all thy heart and soul? That's all. Expressing differently,
idea is the same. Do you see your own light, source of your existence? If you can do it here and now, fine, do a spending. Excuses are excuses. Any excuse is excuse. Worthwhile even. Because worthwhile excuses are on their own levels. But compared to the know thyself and love thy God or know the light of your true existence, no excuse is valid. All other considerations are either social, human and so on. Not spiritual. If you are to be busy to know thyself, who you are, find out your true self, you will not find any excuse. You will lament over the delay and the negligence. And you will find that this was escape in the name of very practicality. To escape. All the time we are escaping our true self, thinking so many things, but the self is forgotten. Coming back home is what? Coming back home, any delay is delay, isn't it? Any stay on the milestone is a stay, delay. Which excuses are valid of not reaching home? Which we aspire, not that we are teaching you to aspire, we already aspire. Consciously or unconsciously we are seeking. What you cannot do here and now, you can never do. It has to be done when you do. Our satsang leads you to do it. Now do it, I am using the word only as a language. It's not a matter of doing actually. It's a matter of becoming. Just language sometimes is like that. It's a matter of becoming. You want to be your true self. You want to love your God with all thy heart. That becoming. That's all. Just do it. Any other escape, just write it down. There's escape. Any excuse is excuse. Any valid reason for not doing so is not a reason. It's escape. Which reason we can call valid of not loving our God with all the heart and soul? Which reason is valid? Can we say because we are so busy with 10 other things that we cannot love God, which is normally said? But is it a reason or is it an excuse of just delay and escape? Loving God cannot deprive us of loving others. Ultimately. Loving God with all thy heart doesn't mean that it takes away your love from other kith and kin. It seems like that in the beginning. It's not so. The proof, those holy men, sages, realized souls and holy lovers of God, who did love their God with all their heart, loved the humanity more rather than less. Proof has been there. In all the cases, no exception, all the saints and holy men of their religions, they have loved more people than any hitherto social man has done. For the simple reason that love thy God with all thy heart and soul must beget love for many, not all. That's why no reason is valid. On the contrary, the more we get involved into bickerings and tensions and relative coexistence with each other on the plane of disturbances or misunderstandings, delay both the things, not only from God, but also from one's own peace and one's own life even, which we call practical life, is not life because it has neither in it. Neither the human satisfaction nor the spiritual realization. If you could forget God and his spiritual realization and be happy with the human life as such, as it is, then even then it would be fine. If you would say, yes, this human life is satisfactory, or dissatisfying, it is valid, even then we would say, fine, forget God, forget your true self. Doesn't matter if you don't know yourself who you are, if you are satisfied with whatever it is. Done.
But because we are not satisfied on this even extreme kind of point of human life, that is why the question arises. That we have been escaping something which is worth realizing. Where is your true self? Forget about God for the time being as a word. They say you, true self. Are you occupied with yourself so much that you have no time left to even think about others? I don't mean selfish, just to know yourself. All satsangs, holy books, mysticism, yoga, meditation, isms, denominations, if all boiled down to this one nutshell, would be to know yourself, allow thy God with all thy heart, that's all. That's the only message throughout the Vedas and the Bible. That kingdom of God is within you. They all mean to say this in centuries and thousands of years. But we forget, slip, escape. Reason being that we are busy with so many things. But that's the very reason, because we are busy with so many things, that only saving device is, again, know thyself, come back to the kingdom of God. There's only saving device. That because you're so busy with all these things that create so many karmas which ultimately become bondages anyway. And do not satisfy our life as such. How many people on earth can say their life is satisfied? How many? Very little percentage, if at all, 1 or 2%. It's not that human life is fictitious or wrong. The question is, we are escaping something which is a very reason, a source for our satisfaction, the true self. Know yourself first, before you know anything else. And when you have known yourself, there's nothing else to be known. It contains everything. Your true self is an atom which contains a meaning for the universe. If you have known one atom, you have known the universe. If you have known one particle of anything, you know the whole mass of that thing. Knowing thyself is knowing everything, knowing the universe. Loving thy God with all thy heart is loving all the humanity, all the universe, actually. God is not just one person in whom, if you repose all your surrender and love, that you will be deprived of the love from others. On the contrary, loving God is to love all, synonymous. And knowing thyself is to know everything. You don't then ignore anything, actually not. You become aware and conscious of everything around you. Whatever trying circumstances around you may be, very reactionary circumstances, very adverse, even then, it doesn't bother. If you are so busy with it trying to know yourself, you are not bothered about things. But because you are busy knowing others, other than me, that's the botheration remains. It's a true answer that if you know everything, your true self, there's nothing else to know. That gives you knowledge of everything, because this is a particle of that universe. That you are me, the tiny ones, are the particles of the same quality as of the universe. Quantitatively it may look so small when compared to the universe, but qualitatively it is the same. Qualitatively, water in one drop is the same which water is in the whole ocean. Quantitatively, one is drop, other is the ocean. Qualitatively, same water. The soul within you is the same as soul within God. Be sure about it. You may call me blasphemous, that's fine. Soul within you is the same as the soul in God, except God is all-pervading, you are not. That makes a difference. When you realize your identity with God, with pure love and total love, you are the same as God is. It's the same light shining within you and God. They are not two different lights. Except that you are a spark only, one ray of light, and He's full, effulgent light, unbound, infinite. That's only different. But when you mingle your spark and ray of light with Him, you are the same source of light again. When you throw the one drop of water into the ocean, it becomes ocean. This is true identity, true self.
that me and my God are not two things. If I am a ray, he is the sun. If I am a spark, he is the fire. That's all. Let the spark merge into fire, or the ray into the sun. Qualitatively, it's the same. This can be done through love. Loving thy God with all thy heart will make you mingle with him in union, in yoga, into oneness. And when you have done this, what else remains to be known? But we often forget this. My wife, my husband, my children, my friends, my neighbors, my enemies, they are different, they are like me. We have agreed, disagreed, we have likes and dislikes. Make the whole drama go on scene after scene, forgetting the main thing that I am a spark and God is fire. I am the ray, he is the sun. Let me merge in it. He has created my husband and wife and children too. If I go to the source of sources, what remains hidden from me? And what do I lack? It's just simple scientific formula. Do it by love or do it by your path of knowledge called search, analyze and surrender. The same again, 3 points. You are searching something you want to realize. In between you are analyzing. Again you are surrendering. Either true love or your understanding. Both ways. One is path of devotion, the other is path of knowledge. Then nothing remains to make you baffled, confused. If you could believe that God is the same as you are. But don't take it as you are God in the sense as egoistic. You are a part of God. Qualitatively the same. The drop of water has come out of the ocean. It's a source. But it's the same water, nevertheless. But if the drop of the water thinks, I am as great as ocean is, then it's again egoistic assertion. Many times I am God is taken into egoistic sense and makes a kind of confusion, a blasphemy. Not because qualitatively it is wrong. What drop is saying that I am ocean, it's not wrong actually, but it has not realized that oneness with the ocean. Simply separating itself as a drop of water saying, I am as great as ocean is. It's just egoistic assertion, not realizing the oneness. But once you realize the oneness and then you say, I am ocean, you are okay. Voila, I am God, the daughter of water. There's a difference between egoistic assertion and realized assertion. Even a prophet or son of God says, I, me. And even the ignorant person says, I and me. But there's a world of difference between two. When an enlightened person says, I, his I is not this one 6 feet, not 10 miles only. When a realized soul says, I, he just says, as a universal being. And when an ignorant person says, he says, as an individual, as a family man, at 10 miles radius only, that's all. Wherever his legs and arms can stretch, perhaps, or thoughts. The world of difference between two assertions. A drop of water may say I'm ocean in a very ignorant and egoistic assertion. A very drop of water can say the same I'm ocean in a very realized state, finding oneness, a yoga. If you do that, you have everything. You are God in that sense, no doubt about it. Your truth, your divine essence, but realize it. This will be only when you really recognize that everything else is escape. Everything else, with no exception. With whatever background you may talk to, is to rest apart. Any background, any escape, any practicality will be escape. Oneness is oneness. When you find kingdom of God within you, because it is within you. Are we occupied with this? How much? Is the drop of water only saying egoistically he is the ocean, or the same water as in the ocean and just doing nothing about it, as many people would do? Or is the drop really merging into ocean and then saying I am ocean? There's only difference. God is within everyone, do whatever you like to. Many ignorant people say this. Is it not God within everyone?
So why should we forsake this and forsake that? I said, well, then go and do everything, please, because God is within everyone. But don't come and lament and complain. God will not complain and lament. Are you finding that oneness here and now? Because it is there all the time at all places. So it should be here and now. Not at particular point and particular place or particular time. If it cannot be here and now, it can never be. That oneness, yoga. Verily it is everywhere. All the satsangs and study are to reinforce it, that we have forgotten. What you are seeking, you have it. But don't escape it. And how would you realize it? Just love God, that's all. How could you do that? Because He is within you. His true self. Your light, source of the light. Just don't forget. All other considerations are just considerations. Are evaluations. All pros and cons are pros and cons. All understandings are understandings. All negativities and positivities are such. They have nothing to do with your true self, the light within. Just unconditional and transcendental. It's never affected by the so-called drama of life. The drama of life has baffled your attack, got you involved only, that's all. You're too much entangled into it, taking it so seriously as if it is deep. So much so that we often forget the source of it. Just transcend. It has done nothing, it has been not affected at all. You're as pure as God is. Realize that purity. Don't say it only, not as an egoistic assertion that I am B, B E capital. You may type this in letters 100 times. Are you realizing that you be? If you, yes, realize to be, then where are you losing it again? Let's not say only talk about it. Realize it. What you believe, try to realize. It is really already within you. Just get it, get to it. But your considerations, your reservations, but your doubts, your incapacities as if understanding tells you it is so, helpless. You're paying too much importance to those things which you call phenomena. Not even that much importance we are giving to God. Importance which we give to circumstances. Are we paying the same importance to God? Our circumstances are more important than God. Our relationships are really more important than our realized souls. Surely, if it were not so, we would realize. Our friendships and social connections and our attachments and blood relationships are really more valuable than God, no doubt. If it were not so, we would see God. But we say otherwise. Is not God in them also? Of course God is in them too. But are you realizing, seeing God in them, are you seeing them? Or to deceive ourselves? Though it's true, God is in them too. Of course we are not denying the fact, but is that fact realized? If not, what is the duty here and now to realize? Verily it is within your sister, daughter, mother, friends, husband, wife, anything, enemies. Are you seeing the God in your enemies as much as you see in your daughter, husband, or son? If not, then God is not in everyone then. He must be in your enemies also. Are you seeing God in your enemies? Or in whom you find have negativities towards you? Or who have offended you? Are you seeing God in them too? Those who have hurt you, are you seeing God in them too? If not, why to say only God in my sister and daughter and my son or husband and wife, where I am attached only? We see God only those in whom we are attached. And verily it's the truth, I must say, we are not seeing God in them. In the attached persons, God can never be seen. On the contrary, if you can first practice to see God, it must be in those who are negative to you and enemies to you. That's the first test. It's easy to say he's my God if you love someone. You're saying he's my God or she's my God. You're saying it, you're not seeing it.

Valuation of the absolute we apply to the relative, and then we get confused, because whereas absolute is permanent, non-changeful, the relative is changing phenomena. How can that same evaluation adapt to the relativity? God is immortal. Can you apply the same virtues or other evaluation to your relatives? Very relative means relativity. God the Absolute is never dying, immortal. Is your sister, daughter, mother, husband, wife immortal? But do we not behave with them as if they are never going to die? Like as if God would never die? It's a wrong evaluation. If this is true, then we would be dispassionate to the relativity. We would not pay that much attachment to, as we would pay to God. This is surely the whole kind of contrast between our evaluation. Where do we miss actually? Are we loving our God with all our heart and soul to the extent that we see Him here and now? It's possible. There's a problem. All these problems are only because of wrong evaluation. So do not get too much involved and pay importance like that. I assure you there will be no problems. If you would only know I am a drop of water of that ocean, qualitatively I am the same, I have forgotten the source. In between the problems of the drop of water will be fictitious. As soon as you merge in the ocean, the problems of drop of water are no more. They will be vanishing. As soon as the spark goes and mingles with the total fire, the problems of the spark are no more. But when you keep the separate, the spark or the drop or the ray, are bound to incur problems of that individual conception, of that personalized conception, limited consciousness. It's bound to have problems. The world will be problematic ever, till we have the conception of this individuality or egocentric attitude. Will be. If not anything else, at least ignorance will be reigning supreme. Because of the very separateness, which is fictitious. As soon as you realize the water in the drop and the ocean is the same, realize not being. Problems are no more, ignorance will be no more. Any so-called baffling situations in you, around you, will be solved. Automatically. It's very scientific. It's not only a belief. It's very scientific. As soon as you realize Kingdom of God within you, you'll see the world is easy to tread and float on. It's very easy to tread through. No confusion will come before you. But when you forget this identity, true identity, you're bound to be set with problems, which are born of the very vice of limitations, limited identity. The love brings that oneness, that's all. That's why the love is preached. Not because love is a virtue only. The uniting force makes you one. Makes the dropper to go and throw into the ocean, love makes it. Love makes a spark to go and mingle with the fire. A moth into fire. So love is a uniting force, it makes you unite. And unity for what? Oneness. And oneness for what? Realization. There's no other meaning. Oneness is synonymous, equal to realization.

bring gain, gain will bring loss. Friendship will beget enmity, enmity will beget friendship. Not beget, I'm sorry, will bring. It's just the law of relativity. Said by different means, negative must bring positive, positive must bring negative. It is two sides of the same coin, we have heard it millions of times. We cannot expect any third in it, except the neutral. Neutrality is indifference, that is passion, that is interest, that in between is just a threshold between inside and outside. It's not a solution either. The threshold is neither a home nor outside. Neutrality is neither negative and positive, but cannot be permanently maintained. The indifference is simply the status quo position between friendship and enmity, between love and hatred. It's not a solution. All those so-called systems or techniques of practice in between are simply a process. They are not attainments. Attainment will be the realization. Then inside and outside and threshold, all the three triputi is gone. Negative, positive, neutrality is gone. Love, hatred and indifference are gone. That oneness teaches a realization. That's besought with love, of a surrender unconditionally. All else will be escape. We are trying to avoid by even good things. Because we have to be good to the world, we cannot realize God. We don't say this way though, because it will be shameless to say this. But we mean it. Even do-gooders have excuse to do good and not find God because world needs goodness, help. It's not that escaping under the cloak of good works. Only because we have to do good to the world, we cannot see God or realize God. That will be shameless to say they don't say so. We were either evil side or evil doers. Both ways, good and evil, are relative. No excuse for not seeing your true self. Because there's a good side of your mind doesn't mean that you should not see your true self. There are positive plus points, of course, always. But there are minus points too. Only because there are plus points that we be occupied with them so much that the God remains unrealized, unseen. And that alone few plus points are going to make our life worthwhile and that satisfactory, that we can easily remain fully satisfied with it. We'll be ashamed. That's why it's relative. Go beyond our relativity. Good, bad, auspicious, inauspicious. Gain, loss, positive, negative. Friend, enemy. Likes and dislikes and short. Because you dislike certain things, doesn't mean that it's right to evaluate it for all times to come and forget God or true self. There are two paths. Go through love or go through understanding. Both ways. Understanding means reflection, analysis, and so on. Or by love. In love you have no analysis and considerations or evaluations or calculations. Love is blind in a sense. In a sense. You don't analyze in that. You don't reflect upon. But when you reflect upon, analyze and try to understand, there's a path of knowledge. These are two ways, mainly. Go through love or go through knowledge. Of course, yoga and other mysticism are there as a paths, but they are major two only. Karma is applied in both through selfless action. There's also path, but two are major. Path of love, path of knowledge. Take either way or both. And you'll find surprisingly that hitherto baffling situations or problems or ignorance in short, which were very insurmountable and impossible to cross over, become easy to vanish. We don't know how to love, that's a problem. We want to be loved, but love teaches us to be one. And love teaches you to be one, how can you expect and claim or demand in it? True love means oneness. And in oneness, you cannot calculate. Or if you are calculating, trying to understand, analyze, by all means. In that also we come to surrender in the end, meaning merging into oneness.
Both ways we lose identity anyway. If we get busy with it, you can realize here and now. The whole gist of teaching is this, know thyself. Go within and find out your true self. Whatever has happened to you, good and bad, loss and gain, it's just your fictitious calculations. You lost nothing. What have you lost? You are there, no? When you are there, everything is there. Isn't it? You are there, that is sufficient satisfaction, at least with me. That you are still there and God is within you, still there. What have you lost? In between few bricks here and there have been tumbled down or reconstructed, and on that you are lamenting and laughing. That's all. Few lines of bricks you have constructed are demolished. One thing makes you happy, other thing makes you unhappy, and you say, this is my world, brick wall. Yes, sir. What else? What have you lost? If your hair has turned grey, or some years have multiplied in your age, but then who is giving you years and time? Where from you got the time? And where from you got the space? And we are lamenting or being happy over time and space, loss and gain. Would you reduce your absurdum? Fictitious calculations. Piled up few stones snatched from here and put up another corner. What a great thing we did in the world. Broke few stones from these mountains and made the highways on this other road. What a world we made. Few motor cars can run smoothly and create smog problems anyway. And that's how we are calculating. And go with these calculations in any skyscrapers, any automobiles, any aeroplanes, any industry, any agriculture. Go this way. You'll see the point. What have we done? Sun is shining, water is running. Grain seed we put in the field, manure we give, it grows crops, crops we eat, bring forth in toilet rooms, manure back. And again, we get some other seeds and go on. Circle goes on, round and round like that. And we said we are making the world practical. All the five elements are already there. What have we done? Just changes we have made. Forms we have changed, that's all. From cotton to silk, silk to wool, from animals to synthetics to fibers, to kind of other synthetics, and go on. Recombinations simply change. We have just reformed some other forms, giving a new shape and new name. That we call practical. It's practical in its own sense, relative sense. What has that to do with my kingdom of God or the light within me? If cotton and wool and synthetics, or wood or fiber or whatever, plastics, they are in their own game, just relative phenomena. Changeful recombinations of things which give you new forms and new names. That's all. It does not affect our peace and happiness, that's sure. It has not affected. If it ever has given peace or such joy to some, it's not because of these recombinations and permutations, but because some other understanding has crept into us. That's why we have more peace or more joy. Some other kind of insight has come to that person. Or that person has developed, matured in love. There's no other reason. Unless your insight has grown or love has grown, you can never have peace and joy. If ever modern world or modern people have got peace and joy in some respects, in some people, study their life. It's not because of synthetics or plastics. It's not because of more closets or automobiles and aeroplanes, please not. They have nothing to do with your kingdom of God within you. It's an invaluable value we have inside. That is responsible. If you have grown in love, you are in more peace and joy. Certainly, yes. Or if your insight has grown, understanding has grown, the consciousness has expanded, then only. Not otherwise. Not because these commodities are there, not because these inventions, rather discoveries are there. Not because all of a sudden you have found out a very harmonious relationship with the other partner. But that's a growth in you.
If you have expanded in your consciousness, your harmony and your tuning up with the other partner or other person becomes more solving, satisfactory, because your consciousness has grown, or your love has grown, or your insight of oneness has grown. Not because of things and commodities, oh no. Build any 10 more rooms to your house and see if your peace grows. Bring in all the comforts in the homes, which of course I'm not against at all, and see if your peace grows or joy grows. It doesn't. If ever your peace and joy grow, only because your consciousness has expanded. That's all. Not because you laid more 5 lines of bricks on your house. And that may give you temporary happiness. Oh, look, I wanted to finish these 5 brick lines. Look, you show everybody, my house is taller by 5 lines of bricks more. And everybody comes to see and congratulate you and print the cards and send you congratulations on 5 lines of bricks. And so on. And on such and such day, 7th of January 1978, and so on and so forth. All these congratulations just come for those. And then days pass away, after a few days or a few months, then what? Thus, 5 lines of bricks, no more gives happiness. They look as old as other 50 lines. Only they are 55 now. Where's that joy gone? Because joy was not in those 5 lines. It was just happiness, transitoriness. A change brought you a kind of refreshment for the time being. And when that time being is over, the refreshment is over, 5 bricks are as good as 50 bricks, 50 lines. Same, no change. It's still the problem remains. Where is peace? Where is joy? You tried to love those 5 lines of bricks, of course you did. But I said, I love these friends coming. We have buffet meeting over having completed the high project of 5 brick lines. Please come and share with us the joy of having built up this superimposition. And we all joy dance and make merry, put our gifts and put the ribbons around it, and just invite everybody, and doesn't matter anything else. And the time passes, and then again same thing. As we say, the face of the destiny of the grain is always in the grinding wheels. Same destiny, karmas, the creature goes around. Same problems remains. After having gone that episode, in 2 days or 10 days or 2 months or 10 years, same soul again craves the same thing which it craved before 5 lines were built. You look so happy when these 5 lines were finished. We dare not say that it was for the time being, because we will be then exposing our shamelessness. Or we would like to say something which is spiritual, as I have been saying, and we have been denying, that what you are counting upon for peace and joy is fictitious foundation. That's not true. Unless you touch your true self, your true being, unless you expand your consciousness, you cannot have peace and joy. And then if everything is added or subtracted unto thee, it will not make any difference. Including relationships. I'm not talking about the physical things alone, but relationships, dear and near ones, or far and distant, inimical, negative, all. There's truth in what sage is said, but know thyself. All the solution is there. If you have known yourself, you've known everything. If you have loved your true self, you loved all, including God. Be not two personalities of ego self and the spirit self. Make them one. Do not try to satisfy your ego. It can never be satisfied. Their tail is like a dog's tail. It can never be straight. Do not try to satisfy your ego, because it can never be satiated. It's impossible. By its very limited nature, you cannot satisfy it unlimitedly. Pure mathematics. Ego is limited, it cannot be satisfied unlimitedly, unless ego is made unlimited. And when ego is made unlimited, it is no more ego, it is spirit. It is the Holy Ghost.
make your ego confess before the Holy Ghost, not just courtesy. Don't confess out of courtesy because you did wrong. Confess before the Holy Ghost, before the true Spirit, that I am this nonsense, I have understood it. That will be true confession. All solutions lie within you. Kingdom of God is within you. You are that. Just be one with it. By remaining two, you cannot be realized. You have to merge. Ego as ego, spirit as ego, spirit as a spirit, is not called realization. When ego merges into spirit, when a spark merges in fire, drop merges in ocean, ray merges in sun, then, out of love or out of insight, then you are truly realized. Then you are truly enlightened. Then you are truly omnipotent. Then truly you are omnipresent in the sense that you love all. That love you love within you, within all. That becomes oneness. Then you and the world, the distinction is lost. What to say of your relationships with you around you? Try to satisfy a few relationships around you, you'll see how the nonsense creeps in. Either way, happy or unhappy, both. Put any impositions upon you, your mind. Superimpose any beliefs on you. Bring in any relationship contradictions in you. There will be no solution unless you know yourself. You go just within, try to know yourself, that you are the source of God. God and you are not two things. It's ignorance which tells you we are two. Reality, no. You have simply forgotten being unconscious, so you are saying you are two. So you are trying to see. So in between you have time and space left to do other things. Then we philosophize that in between, how true it is. If it is so true, sir, then there should be no problems. Because ultimately we are one. Anyway we are one, but we are not seeing that way, is the forgetfulness. Within the forgetfulness we are creating superstructures, giving them value which it doesn't deserve. And then we may cry for grace from God. And if somebody tells you, you don't deserve it, then we lament. Does God's grace need a deserving soul? It's quite contrary, actually. The world needs deserving practicality, and God doesn't need deserving soul. This is all forgetfulness talking. Not the true insight. True insight will make us be one with it. We won't even calculate whether we deserve or not, but let's be one. That oneness comes out of love or insight. Ego is dropped. Once the ego is gone, what remains? If ego is dropped, then the spark and fire automatically mingle. When the ego is dropped, drop of water and ocean mingle. Man and God become one. The ego is a source of forgetfulness. And forgetfulness was the source of all the relationships we call so valid and practical. What when you find oneness with God, what are you missing? You're getting whole universe back, all the relationships. This has been proved by holy men and enlightened beings and realized so. Their testimony. If they were just talking, it was another matter. They proved in their life that they have loved the millions or thousands of people. When a normal person is fed up with even 10, they cannot even deal with this. Whereas though realized souls have dealt with millions and millions and made them cry for generations to come even after their death. Not because they were so magical or hypnotic about it, but they had that tremendous unbound love which has no end. Actually, it could win over millions. And they were not practical. They were very impractical. Escaping from the world they did. And still the thousands of people would
cry for them or remember them or worship them. They were not practical. And we are practical when we cannot satisfy even five people around us. Are we satisfied two other three show the back to us? When we satisfy one to satisfy those three, these two leave us. And this game goes on, birth till death. And this is practical life, they say. Practical life should mean practical, meaning should give us solutions. It is nice God has created. I am not denying the life as such. God has created all this. But let us realize God, no? Let's see God, why He did it, how He did it. We have forgotten our own dilemmas. And life is enigmatic. Life is not enigmatic. It has no dilemmas except your fictitious self, that's all. Ego versus spirit, that's the only dilemma. Merge it either by love or by insight. Satsang simply reinforces it. We are not giving you something which you don't have. Just making you remember and realize, that's all. You can do that, you understood the gist of whole talks. Just remember and realize. You have nothing else to do. Remember and realize. Go to silent places, meditate. Merge into and find out your light. If you can do that, you have achieved the purpose of your life. You think our purpose of life was to be carpenter and blacksmith and typist? And an architect? That's the purpose of life? To be an engineer? To be a swami? What's the purpose of life? To find the source of your life is the purpose. What is the cause of your life? That's the purpose. Aim of the life is the same, which is the source of life. Find out that. Go in silence and see the light is within. It will give you the meaning of life. Other things are simple as a matter of course expression when you are an artist or a dancer or a musician or whatever, or a tailor or a doctor. Those are simply as a matter of fact, I don't say byproduct, but as a matter of fact, matter of course, expression. That's all. That's not life as such. That's simply a kind of phenomena, which is an expression when you're living. Because you have to build your houses, because you have to cook your food to live, because you have to tailor your clothes to wear. That is not life. Lodging, boarding, education, medication is not life. That's only because we are living that we need those things. It's not life. I repeat it. We call it life. It's not. Only because we are living, we need those things. Those are needful utilities, not the life. Because if these were the life for which we are born, then we would feel satisfied and solved. On the contrary, life is something else. The law or principle of life can be only seen or understood by finding out the source of life. Source of life is within you. To realize it, you need silence. In the silence you sit, try to concentrate and reside, simply settle within you. Slowly resign, and you'll see the light. That will be the source of life. And if you have seen this and realized it, what remains to be seen? When you have seen the very cause of life, other things are not enigmas at all. Those will be expressions. One is artist, one is carpenter, one is a swami, one is a musician, that's all. That wouldn't be purpose of life. To make money is not the purpose of life. To use money is okay. It's a utility. To wear clothes is a utility. It's not a purpose of life. You think we came on earth to wear clothes? Are we came on earth to eat vitamins, carbohydrates, potassium? Hmm?
Do you think God gave us nose only to go on blowing it? Nose just breathes the breath in, the air in, that's all. The nose function is finished. If I take an oxygen into or something, this is a little clearing. We came on earth here to just clean the noses or what? This is a part of it, it's not the purpose. When you pinpoint your concentration of the purpose, you find it. That's all. That's what I mean. That's called remembrance. When you pinpoint your concentration upon the purpose of life, you are remembering. Then only love grows. When you forget, how can you love? So remembrance and love go together. Insight follows. Do this way. If life doesn't become a very simple factor, blame us. Whatever conditions around you be, whatever betrayals or faithfulnesses may be around you, will all get solved. If not solved, at least won't trouble you. By any cost, at any cost, avoid forgetfulness. Eyes are there to see, ears are there to hear, skin is there to touch, tongue is there to taste, nose is there to breathe. Okay, fine, smell. All this is there, fine, but this is not purpose. To eat it just to keep the body on, that's all. We didn't come for eating on earth. There's a purpose to the life. A purpose cannot be otherwise than its very source. This is a simple formula. Just realize that. That's called true self. Realize your true self, which is the source of your life. You call it a spirit, light, God. That's what I said, you are God. It's your language you have used. God didn't send his dictionary from the heaven. We coined the word here on earth, God. Yeah, our word, self, the light, the gods. Okay, God is there, I don't deny it. It's perfectly all right. But verily you are the spark of that part of it, don't forget it. If you were not so, the source of your life would be fictitious, separate from you. If you and I had nothing to do with the source of our life and were separate entities altogether, then our existence would have to find its own meaning. If God is something else, source is there, and we are something else, then what is our source then? If God is separate from us, then what are we? And there is no answer to it. It's easy, just to go within in silence, find it. It's within you. Thou art that. Just don't forget it. The time you forget, the other devils come on your mind. All of it. Attachments as well as repulsions, they will just pounce upon you. Likes and dislikes will pounce upon you as soon as you forget God, your source. Bound to. Ignorance will breed all this. When you realize your true self, ignorance is gone, likes and dislikes are gone, all problems are gone. All. Unsurmountable, even. It's easy. Just remember and realize.

The goal, of course, always is and will be enlightenment. Whether we lose the focus or forget, that's why we are having such sanctioned retreats to remind ourselves to stay on that through thick and thin, as the saying goes, whatever the time limit might be. Time limit we set, not that goal has set the time for us when we should realize. We set the time limit, and that's a very block in getting into timelessness. It's not God has fixed timing for our seeing Him. As usual, I will be using different expressions of devotional path, yoga path, and path of knowledge. When I talk about enlightenment, we are talking about path of knowledge. When I talk about God, we are talking about path of devotion. And when I may talk about no commitment of any name for the goal, I'm talking about the path of yoga. In either case, we go through the same path, processes, and requirements, shunning or accepting things. As we will unfold, not as I would, we'll naturally know that we cannot avoid the essential requirements. Those who want to or wish to avoid and bypass certain things, if they're good, they'll also come to know today or tomorrow or maybe after 1,000,000 years that we can't avoid the necessary things. Our free thinking might tell us anything we might acquire through our experiences. But that doesn't mean there's a proof that we have done away with those essential requirements till we reach there. Then probably we could put a finger on what was necessary or not. This unfoldment process also has its own requirements, as we shall see slowly. It's not breaking the banks and flooding the plains all around the river. It is unfolding, also gushing out of the main spring source into gradual process within certain two banks. So when I say will unfold naturally as we might, I don't mean flooding. In other words, not quite out of control. Let me distinguish between, slightly between, the natural unfoldment and a slight control. Many times we forget when we talk about natural growth, independence, unfoldment, manifestation into natural free expression, we often forget that control is also part of nature. Please hear me. When we talk about freedom, unfoldment, we do not reject the very idea of control. Those who do often, if not always, fall into the trap of desperation, frustration, and failures. That control is a part of nature. If nature wouldn't control, we would have earthquakes and one day in such a way, or floodings, or holocausts, or storms, or hurricanes, in such a way it will just destroy everything. Even nature has control, so don't think that control is totally out of the vocabulary of natural laws and natural unfoldment. I therefore believe so long we have mind, so long we have our ego trips, so long we have the freedom to guide our own life or live our own life, we should resort to some extent to control.
beyond that or along with it, yes, we have freedom. So what I'm referring to, that if you unfold in your primitive manner or unfold in your primal therapist manner, you know, I'm not going to keep quiet. I'm not going to sit quiet. In other words, we have to also unfold within certain, I wouldn't say rules and regulations, though generally we use those terms, but within certain understanding that it should not be the loss of freedom by breaking its own laws. In other words, again, that we apply some sort of control, not rigidity, but within our own grasp. I do believe in freedom. I do believe in living naturally. I do believe in doing things as naturally come around. But I don't believe in haphazard manner, recklessness, carelessness. Now, this word I interrupt myself. Everybody's hungry about caring, you know, getting the care from some others. Why we remain careless in other things? Everybody wants to be cared for. That we apply very seriously and honestly. But why then we become careless about other things where we're supposed to give care and be careful? Therefore, I don't believe in haphazardness and recklessness. These are two different words when compared to freedom. So when you unfold, don't say, I have independence of my ego to do what I want. One thing you can't, impossible to do whatever you want to do. Impossible. I'm saying impossible. And catch my words, please. Impossible, even if you think that way. You're not going to, you're not able to do that. You won't. You can't. Okay. Therefore, there is a way to take things. Freedom with certain control in order to maintain freedom. Not overly rigid. Not under bondage. Not in such restrictions which would impair our growth, of course. Sure. But such control, amount of control, which would ensure your growth. Yes, that much we need. And there I'm neither orthodox, nor I am conservative, conservative, nor I am for the rigidity of medieval rules because some other people followed it. This being the case, you might have seen sometimes, though in some brands it might be too much sometimes, but not in my view, that sometimes you must have seen or might have seen that I apply certain disciplines. To me, those are the least, as I see it. If you see it better way, to you might be more sometimes, but that's your problem. To me, it's not. Often my own experience, apart from my own knowledge, says that because probably it's the least, therefore it's blamed the most. In medieval times, when the dictatorship was too much, or even recently, 19th century, even in the religious fields, when the exploitation and domination was too much, probably then people at that time took it more easy till they got more educated and rationalized that they thought it was too much, and then they modified. But often I've seen the pendulum swings from one end to another, and then the rebellion follows. That we don't know as if any discipline, any rule, not thinking that is still detrimental to our growth. This being the case, often in retreats I have touched this point of balance, that I believe therefore in balance, which I was replacing by the word control, that without balance, freedom will be lost. And often we lose and come to frustration and desperation to blame somebody else other than me. This has been the common human nature, and then afterwards that person doesn't know what to do, where to go, what to do next. And then the famous or notorious word comes in, I have a problem.
This is the normal trend of the human nature, at least today in the United States of America. With the seekers, therefore, I feel, and I'm telling a real open secret, the best path, spiritually speaking, is unfoldment rather than to set the goal. I repeat. If you are already, as I would like to see, and I would be eager to give and communicate, I would set no terminology for anything. I would not give a name to the goal. And I would not say what is that. But in order to find that, whatever it is, I lead you to natural unfoldment without proposing what you should do. Still, I will be guru, no doubt about it. But then, that's not my seeking. Meaning, to be guru, you think I came on this earth? No. That way, I'm Swami so-and-so, but that doesn't mean I'm that, you know. This unfoldment, I myself will and have been in my own secret manners suggesting so that you don't give your own hypothetical or projection of the terminology or expression or explanation of the goal. I myself would tell you, leave aside those things, but most of us are not ready. Therefore, I give terms, not that I'm rejecting God at all, but I won't even use the word God. I don't have to. That doesn't mean there's no essential principle. But what would that be? The process to enlightenment is more of unfoldment rather than projecting positively on the certain topic. This exactly in the introduction earlier I said that I'm not able to put a topic this time. Those who will catch, will catch. Those who not, will try again. And there's one safe, the safest thing in this kind of thing, process, if you call it process, is that you never will be exploited by anyone. If ever any percentage of exploitation, religion and spirituality has happened, it's only because they've set a definite terminology on that and definite process stages and gradations on it. And therefore, if you don't follow that way, you are blasphemous or you're atheist. Even if your process is otherwise gradual and have projection of its own. Not that that is wrong to do, but it often has led to exploitation in the past of domination, of putting the orthodoxy onto the heads of others. Probably not meaning it, though. I understand. But out of their own ignorance, they've done it. And I'm very aware, not all of a sudden today, I tell you frankly, I was aware of this 3 decades back and 2 decades back and 1 decade back. But I've not emphasized this. Because often, the deluded ones still could be misled even by this unfoldment. And they may get back to nonsense doing something which is not needed to be done. And we have few of them here. They may take this unfoldment and freedom of unfoldment as a natural process to the goal in such a wrong way, such a wrong application, that again will do disaster to them either. And as if then, not as if, surely, they exploit themselves without anyone else exploiting them. It's a possessiveness of the terminology, possessiveness of the set process of saying things, or gradations, or gradual classification, very set analysis of things that has produced inadvertently the exploitation. This being the case, I would say there's a radical way. Not as a rebellion to the ways, but as a radical way, meaning quite open way, to unfold ourselves without terminology, unless you choose to have your own terminology. So by unfoldment, that as we go through this retreat, unfoldment itself is not a new thing, I know, but I want to emphasize that you will feel better about it. We're not rejecting any. We're not rejecting any particular set terminology either.
I'm simply saying, okay, don't put the finger on something. You are there, and your nature around in you is there too. Just unfold. And we'll see what I mean by unfoldment, how we do. And so therefore, even I'm saving you from my exploitation. I know I don't, but you know, I'm not going to commit or claim this way. Because if you even allow me to exploit you, and many have done that, I tell you frankly, by sheer habit. And I've not paid heed to it. I say, I'll save myself at least. I won't exploit you, but even if you're allowing me to, I keep myself free. Come on. If I exploit you, I'm not free. So you're safe in that sense. Even if you put yourself under my foot, I'm not going to do it. I'll cross over. I won't put a foot on you. Even if you say, please, please, you put your foot on my whatever. I'm not going to do that only because I know that's my way to hell. I can't. So unfoldment process where there's no fixed terminology, except what you choose, has also the way to reach the goal. I could, in a passing reference, mention would be the way of Vedanta, but again we are putting a term on it. So therefore I will avoid it. And that's very one reason from the beginning I have not created any path or created any religion, and nor I will, nor you can. Try your worst, you can't. The way I have said and the way I will be saying and doing, you can't do that. And this is my lesson from the previous history of the religion, that just is useless to do it that way. Everybody is so well set for his justice or injustice by one's own karmas, it's automatically computerized. And this computer never goes wrong. Therefore, I'm happy. Therefore, I'm in my own satisfaction. Things are taken care of since the dawn of creation. We don't have to repair that machinery even. It's perfectly all right. If you understand this basic two essential things, therefore, that this computer never goes wrong, your actions, reactions are going to produce results for you. So you can't fool anyone. That's one. Second, there's no need to hypothetically fixed terminology to give on any goal. Just wait and see what happens. So, if you are and will be opening up more to yourself and to me and unto others, then probably you'll understand what I mean. What actually entails this guru discipleship is actually guru is supposed to unfold the disciple, lead him on the way. But if he leads in his own prescribed way, he's exploiter. Now we can abuse guru or gurus any amount we can, but don't forget that disciples are just exempted from doing any wrongs. Often when we bring in the higher personages in our critical view, we forget our own part in it. That if they do some wrong, they'll go to hell. But what about us? What about me? In trying to possess our claim, our own possessiveness and selfishness, we can easily say, what about me? But when it comes to responsibility, what about others? You see, this is the thing which we have to kind of understand before we unfold. I cannot unfold if I'm basing that on the responsibility of others. It has to be my responsibility. I cannot unfold honestly and naturally if I am just claiming and possessing my own selfishness. What about me? I cannot unfold because I'm clutching on it. I have to be honest to myself in order to unfold even. Without even hypothetically imposing on you what you should seek. We can safely say seek the light and nobody is going to dispute. But each one has one's own terminology. It's a fine point, as you'll see in a few days, that what a beautiful, what a releasing, relaxing process of this unfoldment, this unburdening process. It's so lightening process, it's so what you call guileless thing, that you'll feel good about it.
you could still hold on again to your own resistance or your own bearing your growth and so on. That's, of course, some of us will do. That's okay, but at least we could have the glimpse or the experience of this unburdening. Often this confusion, often this kind of how to what to decide, often these critical situations and crises which we hate, nobody likes, are the very moments that we should think deeply. Actually today, it's kind of real, I would say, my good luck, in quotes. I read the new definition, which is true grammatically, of the word crisis or critical. It's a root from Greek language, crisis, which the term has come from Greek into English, which means to decide. I was so happy to read this today. It was really a revelation to me. The crisis word comes from Greek language, to decide. And fortunately, kri is a word often used in the Gita and Sanskrit from where came karma. Kri, to do, to act. This, therefore, the author means the moment of crisis, the moment of critical views, is the very moment that you are asked to decide. Not because very bad. Crisis, therefore, not necessarily bad. It kind of is seeking your decision. That this is a time to decide. Let's say we say critical times of the world, Third World War may be hanging around us like Damocles sword. Meaning now this is a time you should decide what you should do or should not do. So understand? Crisis, therefore, change the situation now, change the outlook. Crisis, therefore, is not necessarily a bad thing. Crisis is the time demanding your decision. Nothing bad at that time. At that moment, it's not bad. But it will become bad if you decide wrongly. It's very understandable. I was very glad to read this definition today. And it then went on in kri of karma. And kri of to act and do, to decide. According to Sanskrit even. Both Greek and Sanskrit have some similarities in some spheres. So whenever this time, your unfoldment comes and you feel its desperation, its frustration, its crisis or confusion or dilemma, or some things you can decide, you might give up though for the time being, I won't decide it, you know, as if shelving it off. But that means you are avoiding the crisis to come back. That's the time you decide. The question is any time like that the only time that we should decide or never again? I feel no, the delay always increases the degrees of sufferings, that's all. You could decide and delay or postpone, but if you decide now, you are reducing your frustrations and desperations in the future. In other words, all the complacencies, so-called, are nothing else but postponing. It's not let go. Is underneath. Let go is quite different. That's renunciation. That's freedom. But avoidance, the complacency, the things to take it very shelving off manner, come to an end with more and more degree of desperation and frustration and disappointments. Eventually, therefore, the failure happens. Otherwise, I would say in my dictionary, there's no word called failure. We do fail only because we didn't decide. At the time, we should have. If we didn't do at the exact time, okay, later on again, later on again, later on again. If not, the crisis followed. And this basing upon the definition I read today. I wasn't seeking this, but Divine Mother is so benevolent that I was lying down, not seriously thinking, little minor, and normally I choose a topic for the retreat, and I have not done anything. And everybody else is practicing, chanting, people are busy practicing, and everybody is busy practicing. And I was lying down, often I said, Mother, I have not done anything, and no homework yet.

I know unfoldment is not new, but we'll take this into more earnestness, into more, if I can use the word seriousness, in more its practical manner, rather than simply unfold here and now and amen. I think every moment is a moment of decision. When we don't do that, it postpones, forms a lineage process of nature called process of working called then karma. Karma is when you don't do the right thing at the right moment, when it is required to do at exact time and location, that you create the karma. Please understand. I'm saying now a few new understandings to you, so that we unfold better. Normally, karma is meant what you do comes back to you. Action brings reaction, and so on, which is correct. But there is the way to be free from karmas. If you can do right thing at the right time, at the right location, you're free of karmas, not avoiding action at all. Which, in the modern language, we have termed here and now. That if you are postponing anything, if you are being complacent about anything, if you are negligent about anything, if you are shelving it off, covertly or overtly, if you are simply not trying to see it, then you are creating karma for you. And the fruit of that you will have to reap sometime in future, whether we want it or not. Therefore the question arises, is it possible? Believing even this philosophy just now is talked about, that we could do the thing at that moment when it's required, supposed to be done, really, is that in our capacity? Is that in our power to do that? I would say yes. Definitely without exception, not only so, it's only because we don't do the right thing at the right moment and the right location that in the future we are not able to do it. When is required, when we require it to be done for us. Because it loses its, what do you say, potency, its power. When at the right moment, right time, and right location, you don't do, it goes on losing its potency. As if something, the food gets stale, the medicine gets losing power, that then in future, as it goes on in future, you lose your own power to make it happen. And then when reaction recoils upon us, we have no power to defend ourselves. Mercy apart, grace apart, forgiveness apart. That is it within our power to do the thing at that moment when it is required to be done? I said yes. Provided you wish to do it. I would even say yes, that's the only time we really could do. If you miss it, you probably won't be able to mend it. God may give us chance, one, maybe more, but that won't work beyond it. There's a way to avoid that karma. That's one stage. If you do the perfectly right thing at the right moment, right location, when you're required of that to do, and you have full capacity to do it, unless you don't wish to. That's one stage when you could do it. And there is, okay, you didn't do that. Then there's a chance to avoid the result of the karma you did. The duration of time and space makes the karma possible. That's called linear process. When you miss the point, you get into sentence or the line. That's called linear process. But at the very point, moment when you do that, karma doesn't create anything. This is how the great sages, prophets, while doing, they don't do. You have heard this sentence sometimes. While doing, they don't do. While talking, they don't talk. While eating, they don't eat. While doing anything, they don't do anything. This is only because it's so spontaneous, so perfectly done at that moment and location that it doesn't create a karma. Naturally, while doing, you're not doing. Try to understand this definition. But let's say now you did it. You missed that point, and you did it. There's

again a time and process where again you can arrest or avoid the results of it. And Divine Mother always gives us chance to warn us through our in her heart dream or through someone else, through Guru or somebody telling you, okay, now this is still a time you could avoid it. And always, nobody is not warned at all. I mean, everybody is warned always, even after having done that, to get straightened out if you want to and avoid the karma, even if that's a chance. My experience says beyond that there is none. There are chances to live after that, but there's no chances to avoid the result of karma if you miss that one thing. My experience shows that, unless I'm wrong. Beyond that, then you have to face the results. Then you can postpone the results by certain other ways. This you can apply in your lives or in these 6 days when you begin to think and do things. Don't think, yeah, we have nothing to do, so there's no way of checking what we are unfolding are supposed to do or not. No, please don't. You live anywhere. This is actually where ample activity is here, not only kitchen or here or cleaning or walking or talking or keeping quiet. There are ample opportunities here for everyone will be unfolding and everybody has meeting challenges. Don't think when we go out in the world we have more challenges. Certainly we have more, but don't think here by keeping quiet in the desert or forest we are having no opportunities as if to see ourselves and meet the challenges or unfold. It's not that way. It's simple. We are checked in any wilderness. We can be unfolding and facing in any solitude you seek. In your cabin, in your alone in wilderness, mountaintops. Don't think God or Divine Mother doesn't give any chances if we are away from the people and society. People and society we avoid is too much crowd, that's all. It's too much noisy. It's too much crowdy. It's too much humbug. It's too much unnecessary clashes. There are too much unnecessary power taking and power politics. And because among the people and society there's too much of selfishness involved, clashes with each other. There are too much politics. Among many people, more the concentration of people in one city or wherever, the more the number you will see, and the more is heavy on the brains and hearts of people. Therefore, but don't think anywhere else, even if you are alone in desert or cabin, that you will not meet with the chances of being checked and tested. More so because your mind will speak to you. The more quiet you are, you have to face your mind more. You're not avoiding really. You can't. It's impossible. This being the case, you could shelve it off, you could suppress for some time, but you are delaying your unfoldments. So, wherever crisis comes, or normal confusion arises, normal double thinking arises, what to do and not to do, which is also in a mild tone crisis, that's the only time you should decide. Question may arise, can I decide that? Pay a little concentration, you'll see. That's the time is seeking your decision. You're avoiding saying, I don't know. That's time demanding from you to decide. But you don't want to decide at that moment for whatever many reasons we have. Oh, list. Oh, I don't know. So when we'll start unfoldment, see that you don't postpone the decision of your thinking. What a thought even arises is demanding your decision. And you are the one who can decide. I'm telling you, I won't decide for you. I'm not going to exploit you. And nor I did, nor I will, because that's my way to hell if I do. I'm not going to do it. I'll love to be myself, and that I'll stick to. And I'll leave to your own destiny, where you don't pay heed or listen to your own inner voice. In other words, now therefore, the gurus who are not exploiters or have not exploited, they are the ones who tell you how you should unfold in your own way. And they will never take the responsibility
crude responsibility of exploiting anyone. In the name of certain exploiters, gurudom might have been abused, but that doesn't mean essentially that's a wrong process. It's quite healthy, right process, the most sacred, as we call it, that he shows the way to you, how to reach there, where he even can't go with you. When you're about to reach your goal, whatever that be, you won't be there. You won't see him as you saw him before. Or you won't see him, or you'll see him in quite different light. He won't be the same one as you saw. He'll be quite different revelation, which you never had thought about. You might have, in unconscious way, kind of caricatured it, might have, because there are certain events cast their shadows before. But otherwise, it will be quite different. I believe, therefore, in this mutual freedom. You are free, I am free, and everybody is free. I would love to do that way. If you would avoid hypothetical thinking. What if I did this? What would happen? Just humbug. Don't think that way. You have not done that way and you don't know what is going to happen. Just don't think hypothetically. If I didn't do this way, then what? It's the very thing shows you don't know. Therefore, putting this hypothetical question should not be replied. Because you don't know it. Why don't you start seeing the way it is? Why is supposedly the most difficult thing to see as it is, as if what we don't see to think about is easier? Am I clear? Simple, but I'll repeat. Why, as per our normal way and understanding, that what we don't know to think about looks easier than to see it the way it is? It's very simple. Let's take an example. I often take an example nearby me, so water has been more of the examples and mics and I think. Let's take water again. Those who know, know now that I drink water. Some speakers do, I might do more than them. Now, a newcomer comes. He doesn't know why I cover the glass or why I drink water so much. Okay, here's a question. Why I drink so much water? One or two sips is okay, but two glasses... It's hard for him to swallow, which he's not swallowing. I'm swallowing. Instead of, why does drink so much water? Water. What if he says, yes, he's drinking water? To see the way it is. Couldn't he keep quiet, relaxed, and be free? Fact is that I'm drinking water. He says he's drinking water. Why the hypothetical question, why he doesn't drink water so much? Normal understanding is an answer in order to know why he drinks so much. And I'm saying quite reverse, opposite, that that's the very thinking which is letting you not to know it. If you simply stay on that, that he's drinking water, that's what it is. You are answered. We'll go on through this probably today, tonight. Everything won't be clear to everybody. But I'm talking about certain facts and aphorisms which are yet to be unfolded and talked about and proven in these 6 days. But you, if you remember a few things, as we'll be touching this as it is, which is very strongly, intimately and vitally associated with the unfoldment. Although you couldn't unfold if you're hypothetically thinking in the past or future. You can't unfold. Though it has to be as it is, what you term here and now. Many hypothetical questions, which are over 90%, are avoidance to see the thing as it is. And therefore, neither we unfold nor we know. Proof that we don't know already. We know that. We don't know.
If we only accept this, that we know that we don't know, at least it will be humble enough to start with. Take another example. I remember some years back, a certain gentleman in the retreat said, and some of you probably know it, "I don't know what's going on here in the retreat." And he has come registered, and he attended the retreats earlier. He had read my books and subscribed, and he heard the tapes. My satsang, some retreats he had attended. He was telling his friends in my absence so many high good things about me and our work. Here he comes. "I don't know what's going on." Now, he's blinding himself. He knows he has come to retreat. He knows what for we are here. But now his hypothetical thinking, trying to compare with some other situation in his brain. He didn't say that. In his brain, he's trying to compare the situation with some other situation. Now, all of a sudden, he's in that situation projected into the time tunnel. And now here he is a stranger. And he says, "What's going on?" You understand what I'm talking about? Do you think he's growing, trying to know, or he's somewhere else? And if he, or I, or you, are somewhere else, what about here, where we want to grow? Any vicissitude, any situation in your life, day to day, whatever you're doing, lying down, eating, whatever, that is here and now, instead of putting hypothetical questions on the situation, I see it as it is. This will give you the greatest upsurge to unfold, because there is where your eyes are opening. The situation you can change. I often said, you're not bound by any situation to remain if you don't like it. But if it is okay, open your eyes and see it as it is. "Oh, I got into the sleep." I said, "Well, you were tired, so you slept." "Yeah, but that wasn't good." Regretting over something which already has happened. Now let's see the other angle, unfoldment and as it is. "Okay, I slept." Isn't that enough? Why the question, why? Why hypothesis?

that the darkness was the antithesis of creation as the opposite section. It's a delusion. Because you remove the light. See, change the same sentence in a little wording only. Because you didn't do the right thing at the right time, at the right moment, therefore you did wrong. You just try to understand this. Wrong has no self-existence. Darkness has no self-existence. Therefore you might say, Swamiji, you told me that moment here as it is, just do it. So I went and did this. Something wrong or evil? I say you didn't do that. Right thing at the right time, right moment, therefore you did that thing. Now, as in 6 days, you might come across certain even flimsy episodes where you could see this thing. This leads to now a very beautiful conclusion. Therefore, now at this particular context you'll understand better unless you change the context. Why it is said sometimes is all perfect. God has made everything perfect. You are, and I are always perfect. It's all around, will be perfect, has been perfect. Only from this context you understand, because if you are doing at the very moment right thing at the right time, you are aware as it is. Perfection is incessant. May look sometimes these very high sounding sentences, but gradually in 6 days we'll make it easy. And why therefore is spontaneous living of a sage, of a realized soul, of a prophet, is always perfect. Whatever he does, I did. Not as you like to think, not as you like to see, nor as you would like avoid to do something or see something, but as it is, if you see in them, then it may be quite as a different revelation. And that would be perfect. I know all of us, all of a sudden, from right this moment onward, won't succeed in doing this here and now as it is. This unfoldment process we are talking about, I'm not telling anyone here that thou art already done, you know. Thou still has to do it, you know. And thou has to know that thou art thee, meaning it's just hypothetical, you can't be thou. You have to be realistical that. So this unfoldment process, therefore, could be also exemplified by, let's say, flower, any flower, a bud or a seed, then a plant, then flower unfolds in its own way, whatever it is, it comes out. Now, it's not exactly same in the sense, because that's the nature of flower to unfold this way. Child blossoms into youth and middle age and old age and death. That's also unfoldment. From outside, if you see, a life of human beings also unfoldment by itself as a flower would be. But the example only suggests the outer form of it. The real form is this. Whereas flower has no other choice of unfoldment but as it is made. A human being has more freedom to reach the enlightenment, which flower doesn't have. That way even child or a womb is unfolding its own way till death. But we have capacity, potential, to do more than that, more than a flower could do, more than an animal or insect could do. We have more freedom to unfold, not only as our mind would unfold as a flower, but much, much beyond that, to the source of it, to the source of the mind, to the whatever name we are not giving it, we ascribe to the goal, that we reach there with full enlightenment. The delusion has to be avoided. That moment when you miss, delusion starts. When delusion starts, karma starts. Delusion meaning maya.
See as it is that moment aside. Don't leave it off. Can you do that? At least try. In this unfoldment process, of course, many good and bad things come out of our mind. When we churn the ocean, nectar, poison, and many things come out. Positivities, negativities, resistances, good thoughts, horrible things, they begin to come out. Now don't expect right away the results will be blissful because you are unfolding. First you have to unfold whatever this is there. It may not be pleasant, doesn't matter. Swami, you told us be spontaneous, unfolding will be all blissful. Yeah, at the end. In the meantime, you have to live with whatever comes out. Separation, of course, I have never preached, nor I will. Shelving off avoidance, nothing has happened. No, I don't agree with that. Only because Swami is good with someone, so now I did things, it's all forgiven. No, please don't think that way. Karmas are karmas. My only satisfaction, as I repeated, is because the computer is always working eternally well, perfectly. So I don't have to punish. Why should I? We get our own rewards and punishments anyway. Why should anybody think about it? I won't exploit. I maintain my freedom in my jurisdiction, if I have a jurisdiction. Which jurisdiction I should own? So I easily give up and smile. I'm trying to tell you the way to freedom, okay? Without any orthodoxy. But one could, deluded souls could still exploit my preaching and do nonsense and say we are doing an all-free freedom. There are quite a number of them. At least 5, 6. For them, I must emphasize the point that don't misuse my preaching either. Let's talk to the second chapter now. Often when we do this in the retreat, may or does create a certain difference of valuation and friction with our day-to-day life when we get back. When you want to apply those things, even if you have conviction that this is right, may find it difficult or trying and challenging to do that. Again, apply the same theory. If it is a theory, see the situation wherever you are, as it is. Look at it. I'm not trying to make you do there what you did here, so far outer activities are concerned. Try to understand this. That situation is different than here, true, but the philosophy follows. As it is in your office, in your home, in your job, in your life, that particular day, particular situation, in particular relationship or relationships, that time as it is, see it. What is at that time required to be decided? If you don't, it's going to be crisis. Crises are indecision. If you decide at the right time, right moment, you are avoiding the crisis. Not avoiding, you're solving the crisis. They will never come. But if you say that I don't care, I say you don't care, but I do. In other words, somebody else takes care of that and will send you back the results of your karmas. Oh, I don't care. I don't think so much about it. What's going to happen? If I didn't do this, I did do this, then what? Then what? You are the one who will have the results. You can't avoid that, sir. And I'm not going to tell you what's wrong and right with you. You find out. It's your unfoldment. It's your life. It's your retreat. And I'm trying to help you how to really avoid me. Because I'm not imposing. But the nature is such, the characteristics of nature. If God will leave our hand
leave off our hand, we'll like to grab it. And when he likes to grab it, we like to avoid it. At least in most of the cases. So I'm trying to make you aware, don't do this blasphemy. Either hold on to his hand or do it on your own. When he leaves your hand off, feel satisfied to do it on your own. Or catch on to your hand when he's giving you. Either way, it's your freedom again, choose. Or when you do yourself, see that you're doing in your own unfolded manner rather than hypothetical projection of the mind. This shouldn't be that. Oh, that girl told me, yeah, she's now happy and such and such thing. I said, yes, that's fine to hear. Wait for a few more days, a few more weeks, a few more months and see what it is. If the right way, at the right time, at the right location, and that person will be always happy. Often, the cheerfulness and the humor, in some eyes, at least in orthodox, medieval, long-faced, monkish attitudes, have been often called as if outgoingness. I disagree. Cheerfulness is one of the greatest virtues of yoga. Outgoingness is quite different than cheerfulness. Humor is a very definite ingredient of the laws of nature, including the health and physiognomy and disease, rather than outgoingness. Outgoingness is when you're not realized, when you're not perfectly realized and aware, when you are lost, then your humor, your happiness, your emotion and excitements could be called outgoingness. There's a difference here. Otherwise, cheerfulness is a definite virtue of yoga, not emotion. So when you're cheerful, that's fine. But when you're emotionally giggling, then of course something is different. There's a self-confidence and there's arrogance. There's difference between the two. There's reverence, some in-between line. There's a distinction between a reverence and the blind belief. But again, to avoid, I'm trying to see how it is. To avoid the reverence and avoiding the blind belief, you could be yourself egotistical to that manner that it could be, oh, again, you're blinding. Such a way that you won't see as it is. It's a quite justified, very impartial and non-committal way. A non-committal is not insulting a refusal definitely of something else. Non-committal is we are searching, we are unfolding, we'll see what it is. We are rejecting none, accepting none, because we don't know. Hypothetical rejection, hypothetical acceptance, both are blind. Because often we have seen in hypothetical blind acceptance, we often fail too much in the future about the point we really accepted. Our failure comes out of the blind actual assertions. If we were meaning it as it is, just open to it, we would not fail. If you do the right thing at the right time, at the right moment, you would not fail. But if you fail 10 times, it's sure you didn't do right things at the right time, the right moment. That means you're not paying heed to as it is. You're saying something in future, something in the past. So therefore you fail because you couldn't plan and project that much because you don't have that wisdom. If you're a realized yogi, you could know what is going to happen tomorrow or 10 days hence. Then you could project. But not knowing projection often fails or sometimes fails is only because if it was done in ignorance, not as because you knew it. And that far even the past. That because of ignorance, again, delusion in the past, you regret something having done or not, and that also is blind assertion only because you cannot compare it with the goal unless you reach there. When you reach the goal or enlightenment or whatever you call it, then you compare the past and future present. In that context, you may have a different meaning. If I'm not for hypothetical assertions, hypothetically, if this were this, then what? I said, then keep quiet. There's nothing you can solve in it.
Oh, couldn't I think about it? You could think about it, but you don't can't make a decision on that because not awareness. See what it is. Can I see it? The question is, have I the capacity to see it as it is? I said, that's the only capacity you have if you employ it. If you don't, therefore you're not seeing further because that moment is over now. As I said earlier, we'll have questions and answers regarding very things. Where the questions tomorrow, maybe morning or sometime, whenever it comes out, we'll see, apply the situation, how it is. But it's up to you to decide. Let not anyone decide for anyone else. We often do, though. That's the first mistake we do. I don't decide about myself as it is at this moment. I begin to decide about others. Don't we do that? You see how the fallacies are happening. When you don't do decision for you at the right moment, you begin to decide about others. So not only you avoided your own decision, but you're interfering with others' decision without knowledge. So the mess compounds. I therefore repeat again. This creation has been perfectly done. Perfectly made and will be perfect and was perfect and is perfect. See it. If you open as it is, the revelation part, without revelation is all blind. Any therefore theology and hypothetical assertions, any isms, therefore to me, I may be wrong, it's just worth not reading. Including my books, don't read them. I really don't mind. I'm not selling, or we're not selling, but profit is never a profit anyway. Otherwise, any isms, any theology, or any hypothetical decisions, just are nothing, I tell you. Ignorance, illusion. If you can see that, the best book is you. If you read that, don't avoid it. Horrible or pleasant, read that book with all its chapters. Just don't read the pleasant chapters only. Yeah. Whatever other chapters are there, dark chapters, if you call them, read those too. Don't yawn when it comes to dark page. Don't keep it down, the book, I mean. There's avoidance. Somebody is seeing you if you don't. If you avoid seeing yourself at the right time, at the right location, somebody else is seeing you. You can't avoid it. You may attribute to me as a person, but I don't mean that. There's some element, some principle, there's some conscience, there's some consciousness, there's some guru, some God, there's some divine principle is looking at your divine mother. You don't understand this. You can't hide, you can't fool, you can't suppress. If you don't see, he's seeing, he or she. And when you truly see as it is, at right time and right moment, he has no need to look at you. Because you're doing it. This unfoldment, therefore, is for you, not for God. Don't think you're unfolding so that God could see you. It's you are seeing yourself. And without putting a finger what you are going to seek, enlightenment or whatever. We have nice woods here. Fall has nearly ended. Few days back colors were more bright. And they are now soggy, as you see, kind of a little pruny. And little colors are less dazzling. And but that doesn't matter. We have to see as it is. And in your quiet times, whether alone or two together or four, whatever, and try to maintain that trend. Food is abundant, but I'm not telling to eat less since you have paid for it. I wish it was free. Then I could have said it. But for your own good, for your own way, your freedom to choose amount,
But don't underfeed either. See that you don't eat so much that your awareness stops. I mean, it should not drag down to third and second chakra. But don't stop eating. We have purchased a lot of food. I don't want to take it back. But see that your nervous system doesn't get choked up or weakened either way. And maintain balance with the fasting and eating such a way that you feel energy. And rest, relatively have nice rest so that body is not tired. We're not going to look at somebody else for good or bad indecision, our own decisions. You know, life, business, job, relationships. Probably everybody has a lot of questions and decisions to make. We wait for the future to make decisions when the time comes. Probably things happen at their own right time. But there's no way rejecting the idea of deciding the matter at the right time when the question arises. You might be surprised to hear this because in astrology even, where the predictions are predictions, and they are supposed to be a certain time in the future or past. Past is gone, of course, present or future. It is said in astrology too, as a matter of fact, the time question arises in your mind is the astrological timing for that happening. It's in astrology, at least Indian astrology. That when a question arises in your mind, actually is the birth time of that particular prediction. It's not actually in future, though it may happen in future per se, but that's the time you're deciding it. And the astrological influence, therefore, at that time of your question in your mind, is the conjunction whatever the planets which decide your destiny, according to astrology. But these are deeper astrologies. So while you're walking, doing, when a question arises, try to find the answer. You don't have to do that thing at that time. At least find the answer at that time. And that will give you release and not create the karma. Anything, supposing you're eating, should I eat or not? That time decide about it. Don't leave it indecisive and then eat it or not eat it blindly. You understand what I'm saying? That's the thing you see as it is. A person told you a pleasant thing or unpleasant thing. Now follows your reaction. Let's say your reaction is normally per your habits and nature. But that's the time now you see what reaction you should do. At that moment, decide it. And if you decide that, you're bound to do that. In other words, the postponement, or complacency, or negligence, and therefore karma, are the creation of this avoidance. My kid is going to certain school. Should go or not. Normal habit is to wait and wait and see and think and decide, which is okay humanly. But spiritually, no. Question as there is, decide it, be free. You have so many other questions to follow again. How many questions you'll keep postponed? As I've said twice, thrice earlier, can we have a capacity to decide at the right moment? I assure you, yes. That's the only time you can decide, actually. After that, you have no grasp over it, actually. You can't control it afterwards, except one chance. This, I wanted to do it, but I didn't or couldn't, is often the language, because you didn't do it at the right time. You could have done, you should have done. So start being aware of everything now. Maybe tiring at times, depending upon your nervous system and backload of karmas. I'm doing it, but backload of karmas is again disturbing me. Yeah, that's, see it as it is. What is it? These are bad karmas you passed. They are coming back now, howling around you. It's a fact, okay? Take it. What do I do? They are coming from the past. No, you can't do anything. They have to come to you. Those ghosts are lying around you, are angels. This is the way you look at those things. Four people came to receive you at the airport. Oh, I wish there were 100.
You're bound to regret it. See it as it is, what it is. Four people came to receive you at the airport, enough. That's it is. I wish there were 100. Don't wish it. You're avoiding the seeing as it is. You start from this. There will be various questions about it when you begin to practice this trend. Unless you give up this even and just live and, you know, eat and sleep, pay money for it and go home. You can easily do that. How the fear comes in between, that's also, I would say, because of this. That if you were doing the right thing at the right time, or what it is, you see that way, I'm sure you'll have no fear. You're seeing all this forest as ghosts. My question is, did you ever see a ghost in this forest? Why are you afraid of this forest? Did you ever see the ghost? So why are you afraid? Are you not imposing and projecting your thoughts on the forest? They're beautiful trees, they love me. I'd hug them, but they're so hard sometimes. So, but I look at them and love them, and they love me. You've never seen a ghost till you carry the thought that you're afraid of the forest. Now you see the point? See as it is. If you see a ghost, come and tell me. Yeah, okay. And that won't be tree, but ghost by itself. Tree won't turn into a ghost. Ghost will be a separate entity than the trees. You understand? So it's not trees, okay? Yeah. Let's talk about insecurity in this context. Where from the insecurity comes? If you are seeing as it is, you will have to take an example though. And it's not insecure. Just then you're imposing your insecurity upon the security you already have. All insecurities are projections, not a reality. As it is, if you see it, if it's not insecure now at this moment, unless it is, which will be very rare. In my view, very rare. And that will be very most unfortunate fellow, who as it is here and now is insecure, in a realistic sense. Will be very rare. All of the insecure ones are projecting their insecurities. Rare ones would be, but even in that I have my own philosophy that among the majority are those who don't even believe they're insecure. For real insecure today, this moment, majority of them, 99% ones, don't even think they're insecure. Beggars in Southeast Asia and Asia, go and talk to them, are you insecure? They have never heard the word. Sadhus, holy men, mendicants and ascetics, renunciates. Go and ask them, are you insecure? You'll find none except those who are greedy ones. The majority of those who feel secure are those who are already insecure, are those who are already secure. Because they're not seeing the thing as it is. Beggar sees he's there, existing, and footpath is there, and somebody will give him food. He doesn't think of insecurity. Holy man believes God will provide him 2 pieces of bread daily, somehow. If he doesn't matter. He doesn't think of insecurity. Those who have much feel of insecurity because they want more. They're not looking at it as it is. You have so much, was insecurity. You could have King Solomon's mines and still feel insecure. Who is going to reply that insecurity? You see the point? If you look at it as it is, okay, I may be trustee, not vice president. What is it is? Yes, trustees. How many are trustees? Among all hundreds, 3. My God, you have one of the most privileged situations. So why are you miserable? Bring an example like that. You're miserable. I'm sitting in the 5th, 6th line on the 4th from the aisle. And I should have been 3rd at least.
How many are in the fourth seat of the sixth line compared to all 15 or 20 lines? Sixth is a privileged line still. But you are feeling not taking as it is, therefore you are miserable. Person in third line is miserable. Person in second line is miserable because he's not in the first line. There's no end. If you reject the idea of here and now as it is, there's no end to misery. I know it's hard to begin with to live in the present, here and now, and see as it is. But that's why we are in the retreat, to do this. And that will apply everywhere in your life if you can master it. If you can master it, it will be useful in every situation in your life. And then, if you are so blessed, one day you'll see the perfection of creation, which sages say. For them the beauty and the perfection and the love are unbound, endless. What makes them to be always in full satisfaction? It's only because they have found the truth. Those who are not, they are deluded. And to find the truth, you have to start with this unfoldment process as it is, to find the truth. We are not naming it. Unless you say truth is also naming it. I mean, you can stretch the point anywhere you like. But so far language goes, we do use some word, but not as a technical labeled term. We are not saying what is truth. All the weaknesses and the disturbances, all the failures, they come only because you don't do right thing at the right time.

There was one seeker, son of Devadas. He, by his patience, persistence, and courage, and of course meditation, one day reached the abode of Lord Indra. Indra greeted him, welcomed him, said, "You have taken so much trouble, so much practices to reach us. Tell me, what do you want? I'll give you a gift, one gift only. It's not like Nachiketa, three boons. It's one boon now, only." And Indra told him, "You choose." He said, "I won't choose. You know better, your king, or rather Lord Indra. You give me the best which is best for the humanity or humankind." Now this time he was asking for the whole humanity. Indra said, "I have given you the now boon. It has to be your choice. You ask." And then this gentleman from the earth, he said, "If I were to choose and ask you, Indra, then that's not your gift." Man is clever, you know. Indra yielded. And then he said, "Okay, I'll tell you something about, which is a secret of my, how I reached my stage of being Indra. How I had this control, or rather mystery known to me, which is the cause, which is the very life stream of your humanity and all other galaxies and of the universe. I am the king, I am the Indra. And that's called prana. I will teach you that." Prana translated is also breath sometimes. But actually the breath is simply the outer gross expression of the force of life. It's a Sanskrit word, prana, which means breath to go forward. I'll come to those few details which will be really intelligible to you. They're not too technical, and I'll put it in such a way that they will also correlate to the what you call motor nerves and the sensory perceptions. Sensory nerves and the motor nerves in us that you are aware of. The thrust-making motor nerves and the sensory nerves receiving the messages. Prana, or the vital force, or the life force, is a direct descendant of intelligence. We have talked one of these days on intelligence. I get tempted to repeat all those things, but then we'll lose the subject matter. You have to remember what meant by intelligence, what I meant by something else, so that I don't have to repeat. Intelligence in Sanskrit is called Medha. You may or may not remember Medha. It's a very, very great name, of which those who have been sometimes practicing yoga or Raja Yoga have heard or read the word Ojha, O-J-H-A, which is a supreme cream of the life force in us. Probably I won't go into those details either. From this Medha, the intelligence, I capital, prana, the life force, is born. And the disciple asked, "Where from the intelligence come?" And Indra replied, "That's a direct descendant of consciousness. That's the consciousness which produces intelligence, intelligence which produces life force, and that life force is what is making your eyes see, ears hear, tongue taste, skin touch, hands move, feet move, your mind makes mind think. Without prana, sun wouldn't move, wouldn't shine, heavenly bodies would have no existence, they couldn't move,

things, magnetism and so on, electricity. There are so many in name. Every one of these forces has a different function. But united together is one force. That's called the unified field theory. For the yogi to understand Einstein is very easy. These things are already written and already discovered and known in the Vedas, and the sages knew it. Only they couldn't put in scientific and mathematical formulas that they couldn't prove in the apparatus. That's the only difference. These things are, when we read, I'm not talking about me personally, when we read these things, they are on the tips of fingers understandable. But since the oriental spirituality never got publicized that way, that's the only difficulty. Difficulty, or that's kind of grace of God, I would say. Mm-hmm. Yeah. This prana, therefore, to understand it better, has been divided in five pranas, in a way, and each attributed, stemming from each chakra, the plexuses we talk about. There are totally seven chakras, or the plexuses, or the centers in our spinal column. Two are different, upper ones, sixth and seventh. And the five, these five pranas are centered, right from the base onward to the throat center. The lower one, from first chakra, is called by name apana. This an, which means actually breath. So an is in everything, prana, apana, vyana, samana, udana, there are five. Now, I'm saying names, you need not kind of worry about remembering them. The apana is the lower one, lowest one, is stemming from the first chakra, which gives the power to us for that region, nutrition and the excretion. The second one, which is called vyana, that stems from second chakra, second center, which pervades throughout and balances our body, but it stems from the second center. The third, which is called navel, or the solar plexus, is called samana, which gives us power of assimilation and digestion. Fourth is prana, which gives us the power to inhale and exhale, breathe. And fifth is udana, which gives us power to regulate our diaphragm and respiration, plus the transmigration of the soul. Of course, this is related to reincarnation, sure. Those who don't believe, then they could believe that this last one, udana, will just take their soul out and, you know, leave the dead body flat. Yeah, it has to be fun to die. The day will come when death will be celebrated. As a matter of fact, this last one called udana has been called a celebration of the prana. Anyway, that's not our main topic tonight. These forces, these life forces, give us all these powers of blood circulations and balancing the body-mind complex and so on. Thinking, power it gives to mind, gives hands to come up, or feet to move, and so on. In other words, our physical living, physical life is dependent upon prana. So much so that according to Vedanta, that we proclaim man dead only when prana goes out, or prana is zero. So long it will be a little bit even, we'll remain in coma. This life force, prana, is in itself neither good nor bad. See the honesty of the sages who said this, what I'm going to say. That those who are right, those who are virtuous, they rise in life, they progress, they are promoted. And that's the work of prana. And those who are wrong, those who are evil, those who go down and degrade,

0: dead.
1: Pardon all selves then that way. What an honesty. They didn't say the prana just will help you if you're going up. If you want to go down, it'll help you too. Yes, it's correct. It's an energy, it's a power, it's a breath, whichever way you use. It will help you. Prana won't tell you, since you are going to misuse it, since you are going to do wrong things out of it, therefore I'm not going to be with you. It won't say that. It's something like any magnetism, any electricity, any power. Whichever you use, power is not going to tell you, I'm not going to do it. This is about one body. Then Indra told him that all the heavenly bodies, the galaxies, the stars which move around each other as work of prana. As prana is an individual life, an individual body, in the cosmic also the same prana which works. That's what makes the stars to shine, makes them revolve, rotate among themselves, and they are held under certain spaces and distance and magnetism from each other. That's all the work of prana. That if you knew that secret of prana, how it works, how could you control, that there's nothing that you couldn't do on the physical level or mental level, and you are supreme. This control of prana is mostly taught according to the Raja Yoga, if you know that. The aim of all Upanishads, or the Vedantic treatise, is not to tell you how to control, how to have powers, how to regulate the sun, or control others' minds. That's not the aim of Vedanta at all. So Indra shifts quickly to his pupil, that but this all prana comes from intelligence, from the medha, from that super intelligence, and which again gets a power from consciousness. And that's the absolute thing. That's what we, according to Vedanta, that's the absolute purpose of the human life. So he's teaching him to that pupil. In Vedanta and Upanishads, always they make a vehicle of guru-disciple or some king or sage and the student and or disciple to convey the message of absolutism. And since he asked the boon, what will be the best for the humanity that he wanted to know, that he tried to tell him. Coming back to prana, according to the belief in the scriptures, that each person, when he's born, he has regulated tick-tick numbers, meaning his breath, his prana, like a watch or an alarm or a clock, tick-ticks throughout the life. And that has assumed a fixed number of tick-ticks in your life. Whenever that last tick will happen, you'll drop dead, wherever you are. Whether accident, no accident, whether sleeping somewhere or you're in the bathroom, if you knew when it's going to be the last tick, you wouldn't be in the bathroom, I'm sure. But we consider that's one of the lowest deaths somehow. You know, however, now whether this is true or not, but one part is true. That is our destiny and fate, our luck and bad luck, our life's accomplishments and so on are tied up with our horoscope, as you know that, and our destiny is there. Always fixed, no doubt about it. So the life is also span fixed so many years. Anybody, if astrologer was real expert, efficient, he would tell you exact day and time of your, the end. But we should not fix that point, meaning according to yoga practices and Raja Yoga, especially, one of the greatest yogis, Patanjali, he went into deep austerities, meditations as would be. And he thought, or kind of thought in a way, since each one's destiny is fixed, our years of living are fixed, and that is intimately and directly connected with prana, the breathing, inhalation and exhalation. And there's a very intimate relationship between the breathing and the and the lifespan, he hit upon the idea that by some way, if he could prolong his prana, he would live longer. And there he went into deep forest to meditate, Patanjali. And he found out that each one, each individual, has a certain rate of breathing, vibration. All do not breathe in the same span. Each one's breathing rate is different. That we know, of course. Let's assume a certain Mr. H had 5 million tick-ticks. And when those are over, he's over. If the duration of each tick is X amount, if he could extend it to 2X, for example, or X square, then his life can be doubled. So he began to discover from within him what's the process or method this could do, and he brought up this famous Raja Yoga. That if you can slow down your breathing, if you can inhale and exhale rhythmically, if you can slowly quiet and relax your mind so that breathing gets quieter and quieter, your lifespan will be more. According to this practice, but there could be accidents, there could be other things, of course. Karma could bring in any other things. But so far this was concerned. He found out like any other scientist, and he himself prolonged his life a lot. And then he extended the formula, as any other scientist would do, that you can then live thousands of years if you knew the secret how to do that. That if the one tick-tick was duration of 1 second, if somehow you could do that for 5 seconds, one tick, 5 times you're increasing your life, apart from the accidents and some other mishaps and so on, apart from that. But if you're ever sure and secure, and you could do that. So he brought up the science of prana, so to say. And that's called Raja Yoga, the king of yogas. This is all within us. The Vedanta is not simply otherworldly, as I've been repeating on and on. Simply tell you, do nothing here and go there. If you do nothing here and go there, he'll send you back, I'm sure about that. There has to be fulfillment of your life too. Or renounce. There are two things. Either fulfill it or renounce it. If you are struggling between the two, you're in trouble. So this science of prana is not minor as this speech which is coming, and the sight which is we are using, the hearing capacity we are using. Without prana, you couldn't do this. When yesterday or so, or when was it? I was saying, why the dead body, whose body may be intact, why he's not able to speak or hear or see? There's something missing there. Prana has gone out. If we could infuse, let's assume theoretically, if we could infuse the prana back into him, he'll revive, yes. That's how the occultists have revived the dead. Now understand? They knew the secret. If you knew the secret, and those occultists who knew, they would tell the dead man, come on, get up, and he would get up. Not because he ordered him, but he knows what the science is behind it. He knew the secret behind how to infuse a prana back into him. And that will give him more life. Even in Shankaracharya's case, it happened actually. His original age, supposedly, according to astrologers and predictions, famous Shankaracharya, who was in about 8th century or so, actually he was to live about 16 or how many years? Yes, about 16. His lifespan was 16, and he was supposed to finish everything and go in 16 years. Tragedy, of course, but... And then, when he did that, up to about 16th year, he finished his job, whatever he had to do on earth. But as the story goes, the gods, devas, saw that he has finished his job, no doubt, but he's spreading the message. He's reaching the people. It's not done yet. So they extended his life 16 years more. So Shankaracharya eventually died at the age of 32, which to us is very little, but This 16-year, this devas or gods gave him the life further. It's all work of prana. If you knew the secret, that's why yogis can live thousands of years. We don't see them, you know, naturally, because they don't come in these areas, but we have to go and search them. And certainly longevity is also associated with health, meaning no ill health. But these things all in yoga are taught. I'm not pointing out those points today. That this alone breathing, inhalation and exhalation, and the control of prana, or knowing the secret of prana, can do anything in life. To go a little deeper, what is prana compared to the breathing? Many people think breathing, meaning inhalation and exhalation itself, is prana, which is not correct, according to yoga teachings. Prana force works behind the breath. What makes you inhale or exhale, inside force is prana. So what does yogis do? They begin to practice inhalation, exhalation, and slow it down, and trying to retain the breath, trying to control it gradually. It has to be very slow. Don't do it on your own. It has to be done under the teacher. I'm just saying quickly, but it's not done that way. It's a very delicate exercise. If you start doing the retaining more and more, your heart or lungs will be tired, and you won't be proceeding after that, after some time. It has to be done very gradually, very slowly, very under control, under guidance of someone. What they do, yogis, taking the wings, as Vedanta says, taking the wings of the inhalation and exhalation, they try to reach where the two wings meet. This they call the combination, joining, unity of prana and apana. The force which goes up and the force which goes down, they try to unite that. On the wings of the inhalation and exhalation, they try to reach the regulating force at the back, which is regulating the breathing. You see my point? It has to be slowly, slowly, slowly, slowly. Oh, you'll feel great peace and joy if you could do that. Some of you certainly have experienced sometimes slowing down of the breath. That's not uncommon. In certain good meditation, in the breathing, you're not aware of slowing down, son. So quiet, beautiful meditation you get. But if you were the Raja Yogi practitioner, then you try to get to the force which is making the movement of the breath. At that point, you'll see, you'll stop. At that time, thinking doesn't work either. At that point, if you could stay on, that's how yogis practice. You could stay on, you heard the byproducts of stopping the heartbeat, traveling from this to there, or remaining in the pit for 48 days without oxygen. All these are hearsay stories, I'm sure, but at least there are some proofs and books, and some truth is there to some people in certain books. And that is what Indra was teaching him. That your life will be nothing if you are not able to breathe. You will die, normally speaking. In the normal common man's language, that's the case. For example, if a person lost his eyes, still he could live, because blind people do live. If a person lost the hearing capacity, he would still live, because deaf people do live. If a person lost the tongue, he could still live, because dumb people do live. If some person's limbs were crippled, he would still live. Crippled people do live. Even if a person lost the capacity to think, he would still live, because simpletons do live, you know, who don't think. So on and so forth. But if you couldn't breathe, you would die. If Indra was teaching him, there's higher science, there's higher yoga, higher... This is a part of Vedanta. Actually, you'll be surprised to see how dualism is connected with the non-dualism. That there is a science again, there's a way to practice, whereby without breathing in and out, you could still live and live longer. The more you depend upon the coarse, the grass, the lesser the life. The more you live on the subtler something, more finer things, the longer you live, healthier you live. That's exactly is exercises doing today, they have started having certain tablets and this, then they'll have future science of laser or solar energy, and that course and other things we won't have to depend upon much grass anymore. That will come in 21st century also, hopefully. If the science remains intact as it's progressing, we'll come to that. They are actually on the verge of making a breakthrough now, trying to make certain capsules and tablets which will give you longevity and something like that. Recent articles have come out. And whether they'll work or not, we'll see, but the idea is correct. That it's by, no doubt, the tablets and the medicine, but in the yogic theory, the science, this all is within you and me. I mean, it's not, we're not talking about yogis and Himalayas. It's between in you and in me, yes, that you could do that. And Indra was teaching him, look, humanity has lost their treasure. They have lost their heritage. Problem is because of the degradation and fall. Then the pupil asked Indra, but they need prana, they need shakti, they need the life force for that purpose to get higher. Indra said, yes, God had given them. But they used the prana differently than it should have been. If they knew the secret of this power, secret of this vital force, they would have used it properly, they would be supermen today. It's not a boon only that when I get home, you know, see that my granary is full and cattle is full, or my living room is full with couches and sofas and bed comes so far, and or my bathroom flush tank works nicely, God, and that this. You see, it depends where your stage is, what are you asking from God, what are you asking from Indra.

0: Just even if you have or have not, doesn't mean anything. Even if you accomplished or not accomplished, this just doesn't mean anything. You'll see the satisfaction doesn't come, even after accomplishment, because the prana you have now spent rather than gathered and controlled. The yogi knows this. Knowing this, they just slowly begin to, their wealth is within them. They begin to slowly settle down. Their mind, they relax. Their prana relaxes. I will interrupt again this relaxation. I've said this once and twice in the past, and this is also a very important point. Normally, when we say, I'm tired, I want sleep, I want to lie down, normally our association of thoughts quickly figures it out that my body is tired. Our mind is tired, one of the two, or my legs are tired, or my arms are tired, or my legs are paining, or I have a neck pain, or shoulders are this intention. But actually, it's not so. If you would transcend your human considerations to a little yogic way of thinking, Vedantic way of thinking, you'll see actually the prana which gets tired. That in turn gets body into tired. I'll tie it up with something else. This prana when gets over expended, when the prana gets overworked, they get intention and disturbed, they in turn make the body tired, whichever regions they are controlling. So much so that we have many times said, it's my mind, it's my after mind. My body's tired because my mind is kind of nasty, or mind is bad or mean or something. We often say, I'm tired as body. But we also sometimes see, oh, it's our mind. If the mind wasn't this crooked, the body wouldn't get tired. But in between this mind and matter, mind and body, there's a vital force called prana. Actually, that gets tired. Therefore, yogis again discovered that if you could somehow make your pranas restful, body will be automatically fresh. It's not so much refreshing the body itself as if the matter is going to be refreshed. That's not true. Now, further than that, you will see this. Without going to rest for 8 hours, supposing, or sleeping 10 hours or 6 hours, if you knew the science of resting, giving rest to the pranas, in 20 minutes you'll be refreshed body, or 10 minutes, or 15 minutes. That's how they discovered that if you could relax yourself, you settle down your prana slowly and slowly, out of tension, make it quiet and down, make it breathe slower, not by force. If you put efforts and force to breathe slowly, you are going to be opposite. You'll be more imbalanced than disturbed. You have to be as if unconsciously, imperceptibly allowing your prana's mind to settle down. That's Upanishad. When you begin to do that, you'll see the rate of your breathing will go on slowing down slowly. Your movements of thinking will slow down. Unless there's very disturbing thought which will again prick you up. That's how it happens sometimes. Otherwise, you'll go slowly into that. And if you could succeed, may take you days, months and years, probably years. And if you ever succeeded, and at a certain point your breathing will as if come to stand still, you won't die. You should stand still, you will see that the secret of your force and power and control, or whatever the whole universe is, you'll get the secret right over there. By doing nothing, actually. It's an effortless effort. That how by doing nothing you can do everything. Here you understand Vedanta and Zen. Many a Tao teachings, or Vedantic teachings, had this collaborated, only this on one point, that your true wisdom lies in nothingness, where you are conscious, you are doing nothing as if. If you knew how to keep quiet, do nothing, you are the best, most active person in the world. Read again this one. By the way, this prana in Sanskrit is also equivalent like chi in the Tao, Taoism, that is chi. And something like, I think, Rosh or some other word in Hebrew is also for that in Judaism, actually. Exact word I don't know. Rosh or something, there's a Rosh or something. There's a word in Judaism corresponding to this prana, a chi in the Taoism. And there's also in Greek literature something like noumen or something like that. Noumen, something word is there, Greek, which is corresponding to this, what they call prana. It's a thing you have to see differently. It's kind of opposite what the world thinks. It's opposite what the common man thinks. It's quite opposite than the ordinary person thinks. What they think, unless you work hard, unless you be tensioned, or unless you are really into trouble, you're not going to accomplish something. But we result, when we judge the results, we see the civilization as wars and battles and some of the troubles. That we have also not known that the greatest power lies in the very shell inside of the onion rather than in the peels itself. One day when we realize this, the empty space is your true wilderness where you really create. I was giving that example of the bubble of the soap solution. Actually, the whole universe is just on the surface of skin. Inside the whole empty space is where the whole thing is. That is called a spirit. That's absolute. That is there. Call him God, I don't mind that. By whatever name, self, true self, absolute, the light, the spirit. That's where the whole thing is. That in you there nothingness, in your most silent one, be still and know. He didn't say, you know, just flung all your limbs all around all the time and know. Run all around and just, tire yourself and just busy yourself, disturb yourself, and thou shalt get so many experiences that you'll be wise. Nobody said like that. To silence the mind is the most bold, the greatest job. So these Zen, this Vedanta, when they tell you, yes, that in void, in that nothingness, when you reach that absolute, that's the wilderness where whole creation is born. But ultimately you will see this getting down to the source where from the breathing comes. The quietening, the silencing, the greatest defeat. The world has not evaluated yet that that's the human life's purpose. They are putting the purpose on the wrong side. By the way, you spend more prana, you vitiate your prana, you tire your prana, you bring tensions, you bring your being busy, and as if taking the credit for that, but that's making all tensions now. It's quite a reverse than what yogis would teach or a sage would teach. So that's not your purpose. Accomplishments are just secondary. They're just byproduct. You're doing that because you are not doing the other thing. But if you are doing the other thing, human life's purpose, you will discover. It's not otherworldly. It's not renouncing. I'm not telling these so many details now because probably it will take me one or two more satsang to make your point that how we have been distracted rather than really getting positively on the path. We are in the distraction. That means should we not build bridges or airplanes or communications, or should we not trade in and out and communicate, export and board and so on and so forth. No, that's not really the meaning. All those things could be done without having tensions. If you knew the real science with you, the relaxation, restfulness of your prana. And if your prana is not restful, your faith will turn into doubts, your happiness will turn into tensions, your sensibility will remain nonsense, and that's how it happens. Your simple living, a simple way of thinking will be complex, confused. That's exactly. Accomplishing, doing things, we remain confused, complex, doubtful, and all kinds of those kind of negative things. If the accomplishment was itself fulfilling, making you more happy, making you peaceful, more relaxed, more this, then naturally it would be all right. But we, on the contrary, find modern man is complex man. Modern man is tired. Modern man has tensions. So they have 100 therapies, 100 centers to go just relieve your tensions. Whether it's the pressure points, or you're pulling the hair up and down, or whatever. Why then so much accomplishment, so much activity, so much ambitions, so much spirit of progress? would bring more tensions and complexity. We are not thinking that we are going the wrong way. You could prove me wrong. I'm sure one could, but I know what I'm talking about. That doesn't mean we shouldn't do anything. No, we should do, but we should know how. Which way is the purpose of life? That's all. Indra was telling this gentleman, that look, if you have a message of him for him, at that time there were no tensions or anything. Even then he said, look, if you want to get rid of the ignorance, first know the secret of prana. If you know the secret of prana, of your life force, how that regulates you, how you should live, how you should do, then if you're brightened up in every sphere, then you will know the source of prana intelligence, then you will know the consciousness, which is blissful. The whole idea was how to bring you out from death to immortality. When the human body complex has that capacity and potential, why we would not do? This whole, therefore, Vedanta, which is very practical, in the sense that it is not otherworldly. People sometimes divide these two factors. This is absolute, this is relative plan. But absolute and relative are intertwined, inseparable together. We never think that way. If the Vedanta was not useful to make you joyful, happy here, and healthy, and if you wanted longevity, it would have no meaning. But we want all those things on our terms, not on its absolute truthful way. We want all happiness and peace and joy, what not, abundance, on our terms rather than on their terms. That's the whole problem. If we could be recognized the way we are, that's the way we need recognition. But we don't want to do something by which we should be recognized. We don't want to be that way where we would be recognized. We want to be recognized as we are. As if we want to be accepted as we are, rather than we want to be so that we could be accepted. You see, this is a big difference. I'm talking about New Age consciousness. The whole way of thinking has to change. Once the way of thinking changes, the mind changes, the matter will change. It's a mental problem. So the whole thing, the purpose in schools and colleges, in our life has to be set differently. Whole thing has to, this unity of humanity we have to realize. It's a fragmented humanity, fragmented person. Each person, not everybody, most of us, are fragmented personality. Just talk to him today morning, he'll say one thing. 2 hours later, he'll say different thing. And they talk to him in the evening, he'll say differently. And he's thinking inside fourth thing. Again, tomorrow you talk to him, he denies everything. You see, that's a complex person. And part of it is hidden. If you dig it out, you are a bad person. Complex. Tell him I'm doing for your good. That's all. Ended by the nod. That complex person doesn't want to be helped in a way he wants to be helped, but in his own terms. The very terms which have made him complex and miserable are the very terms he wants on which he should be recognized. You see, this whole, whatever you call it, there are very bad terms for the diabolic, the hypocrisy, the complexity. You can use any words. And though, kind of, I don't like to say those things. This is because our way of thinking is really wrong. If you had to understand Vedanta from the application point of view, it's simply this. It will give you what really you wished for. Your happiness, your joy, your peace, wisdom, power, meaning strength, it will give you. It's not only saying that you be just simple, do nothing. That's not the meaning at all. King Janak was a king, ruling the kingdom. He was Vedantist, realized so. He ruled the kingdom still. He chose to rule, and that was okay. Other disciples went to him in the court. He would find daily time in the evening, few hours, where he would stop the whole ruling of the kingdom and sit down for satsang. His guru and other saints and holy people will come, and the students and seekers, they will sit together hours to talk about this and realize and so on. He was ruling the kingdom. One day when they were doing this, huge palace, of course, king, great famous king, there was a huge palace. at one corner of the palace, it caught fire one day. They were having satsang, King Janakdev, Yajnavalkya, and other holy people and citizens were there. It was a daily affair. They were discussing Vedanta and so on. And few servants came running. Oh Lord, oh King, your palace, such and such wing is on fire. And King went on doing satsang. And in the meantime, at the end, some of the sadhus got up to save their underwear. I mean, they had put on the cloth lines or something. And, well, that's written. I'm humorizing, but they're written that way, actually. The king didn't go. These were ascetics, few of them, not all of them. Few of them, ascetics, who had nothing to gain and lose, who had no other thing to do in the world. They had just two dresses only. The underwear was on a cloth line after having the dip in the Ganges. And they ran to save that underwear. King was sitting on the throne doing satsang. In the meantime, few other servants came running because nothing was happening. In that time, they didn't have those fire extinguishers, and those CO2. So then a few other servants, third time it came, King Janak just, even if I go, it is you who have to extinguish any, why don't go and just extinguish it? I'm not going to extinguish anyway. He continued satsang. That's Vedanta, you understand? He didn't neglect. He told him to do it. He continued on satsang. It's a way of thinking. Just for these few things, you are going to leave your truth. For your little bit accomplishments and progress and successes, you are going to leave your spiritual heritage. For this few, this name and fame and the little aggrandizement or self-gratification or self-consideration, image, you are going to leave your real, your true image, your true self. Only because we have to do certain things, we'll achieve certain things. But because we have few desires, a few things you have to get or accomplish, you won't care for God. Because your one or two friends are kind of not with you, therefore you are going to leave your God. You understand what I'm saying? Only because few things you have to accomplish in a home and factory and business or job or in your life, you won't care what spiritual laws would demand of you. As if you would say, why should I relax and have peace? I've got so many worries. I mean, it's contradiction. You understand what I'm saying? This is the foolishness we are in, if you excuse me. I've got so many worries and you want me to kind of relax? It's quite a contradiction. Actually, because you have so many worries, just relax. I have so many duties and obligations to perform. Where have I time to sit down and quietly commune with God? We say like that, no? When I get time, quiet time, I'll do it. On the contrary, if you do it, you'll have a quiet time. This is self-imposed foolishness. Vedanta has called it, actually many times they've called fools. Because you have it and you don't know and you don't want to have it. Whole healing capacity secret is within your suffering. You're not trying to find out the source of it. If somebody wants to give you peace, you say, I have no time. What will others say? Others are in the same boat. They have the same problem, complexity and stupidities. You want to follow the same example? God can wait, but God has already waited so many births, no? Hundreds and thousands of years. How much do you want him to wait? At least when you die, you take God with you. Other things you are not going to take with you anyway. Some people actually wait for 82 or 85-year-old men to die soon so they'll get that property. I've heard in humorous stories, grandson would say, as a prayer to God, please now, send for him quickly. What is going to happen to these things? For which we earn the tensions, we earn the worries, we earn the kind of loss of peace, loss of health. Why should it be? If charity begins at home, health also should begin at home. The wisdom should begin at home, peace should begin at home, not only charity. That we are forgetting. We, for our peace, our own health, our own restfulness of pranas. There's a message Indra, not in so many words, but Indra gave to that gentleman. They go and tell the humanity how you could know yourself, how you would be conscious being, how you would regulate your senses and prana. That's a perfect science. That's your purpose of life. That's how you're born a man to do that. Animals don't do that. Angels won't. In heaven, people don't do anything. They just enjoy. And animals don't have intelligence to do that. It's only man again, for which we are made so. The very purpose, if we forget, we're lost. The prodigal son was found back and alive only when he returned back home, no. Otherwise he was prodigal. He was found and being alive after he returned to it, to the sweet home, to the real senses. What his purpose was. We forget that. We go astray. Therefore we are in tension, in pain and complexity, in spite of accomplishments, progresses, achievements, and what not. That doesn't mean we should not do anything. On the contrary, we should do, but that relaxed prana. That is very necessary because one of the biggest aphorisms of Vedanta is pupil has to be receptive. His mind is to be settled. These are two, according to Mundaka Upanishad, which I have taken once, there are two characteristics of a disciple or a pupil very pronounced. One, that he has to be receptive, he or she, receptive, what we call open today. And second, his mind should be settled. Here are two prerequisites. That if your mind is disturbed, you cannot be a disciple in the sense that you can't receive anything. Receptivity comes out of your settlement of the mind. Settlement of the mind comes out of the restfulness of pranas, the life force. Life has to settle and be quiet and relaxed. That is one of the aims of a human life. It's not keeping quiet ascetic way and doing nothing else. It's really not. You think deeply about these things. That was a message Indra gave him, that tell the humanity, the purpose of life is different than you people are thinking. And if you were going on the right path to the purpose, you won't suffer. You won't have misery. You won't have complexities and tensions. You won't have doubts. You won't have all those kind of lack of devotion and lack of faith. It's all those things. Depends where the mind is. Today I deliberately took only the prana portion because it's more scientific practice type thing rather than abstract something. To me, the spirit consciousness is not abstract. To me, the consciousness and the spirit is very conscious, very tangible. But in the normal human language, we say as if that's abstract and intangible, the things here is graspable. From that angle, I'm saying prana at least is a practice, an exercise, which is tangible. Because breath you can kind of feel. That breath, inhale and exhalation, before try to relax with that, and try to come to that prana portion. That prana is called life. That life you and I cherish anyway. We have that anyway. Only should not waste it, should not really dissipate it. How to conserve it and how to make it stronger, that's what I'm thinking about. And in that you regulate your mind, meditation will be much better. Concentration will come up. There's an exercise actually, that if you can relax right away, start from the toes. There are about 18 parts of the body up to the head you can divide in a way. And you have to imagine while lying down, as if bringing the tiresomeness or the tension or the heaviness or the kind of anything from the toe downward to the feet, then to ankles, then the forelegs, the calves, the knees, then the thighs, then the fingers, then the hands. You keep as if withdrawing and releasing your tensions right up to shoulders, then slowly from the stomach onward to the head. It takes about 10, 20, 15 minutes. It depends. Some people begin sinovar in the meantime. It depends how the progress is. But that exercise you can see, slowly you're breathing. Many of you must have done this sometimes. So that's the way it should be done. And slowly when you've done that, The mind will give you the answers. If you remember one of my meditation tapes, I've said this, that even if you don't set the goal, what is your focus and concentration of meditation? If you don't choose a mantra or a God's image or whatever, when you come to a relaxed position, automatically you'll get the answer what you should concentrate upon. You'll get that. You're perfectly concentrated, rather relaxed. It's a kind of life purpose, it's a kind of reverse process, I'm telling you, no doubt about this. But that's exactly Vedanta. When you want to withdraw, when you want to quieten, when you are coming to nothingness, the void part of you, your wilderness part of you, where from the whole creation has come up, you'll find the secret. That's pure Vedanta. It doesn't teach you to project yourself, it's already projected. You're simply to come in tune with the cosmos and know it, that's all. In the meantime, you are trying to project too, thinking you are helping God's work. You might be disturbing it. He has already done it. We have to know it simply. If we know it, we'll do better. Perfectly. That is what the aphorism is of Vedanta. It's already perfect. It was born perfect. Perfect came from the perfect. If you take out from perfect, perfect remains. If you can fit in tune, that's all. You're not going to help God's work. You and I can understand very, very easily this. We don't know better than Him. We can only help His work by being in tune with Him. That's the answer.
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time duration, and the result will happen, therefore. But just for example's sake, if it was somebody you spoke a wrong word or abuse, that's not an immediate sense as an accident is. So that you can prolong even 10 years and then nullify it if you want. It's a kind of duration. Now, in this accident case, how could you, if you were powerful enough, you could recall, if you knew that, the soul back to the body in case you meant accident of death, in case you meant that, or injury. It depends on how serious that part is. Let's assume the severest part, death. If you had that occultism with you, you could bring the back soul into it and change the karmas. Your result of the karma, it won't apply to you. But since you don't have that power manifested in you, then you miss that time limit. It's very short there. Let's say injury now. Again, a serious injury like leg is cut or something like that, or a very minor injury. Then if it's a minor injury, then again you can prolong your time limit of nullifying that. Depends, therefore, when I said this, that say, you get a chance, but if you miss it, you miss it due to various reasons, as I was explaining. These details and degrees are again many. But to apply our present context to it, which is not your question, but let's link it together. At the moment you're seeing he's injured or he's dead or he's slightly injured, whichever the result be. You see it clearly, it is so. You won't, therefore, won't be hectic or restless about it. You're seeing you have done it. Whether, not deliberately, but at least consciously or unconsciously. And you see it clearly as it is. And then the result follows, whatever. You'll have no regrets to accept it. More the severity of the accident, the severity of the karma, the lesser time you have to nullify the results. You see the point? And therefore, you have to have greater power to nullify it. And because the lesser power, you get into the third category, waiting for the result. There's a common saying, or used to be, in the medieval literature, that there are no laws for the mighty ones. Probably they said this in the way of kings or dictators or powerful emperors, that to them the laws didn't apply in a way that they were overboard. But taken spiritually, as I might comment, would be that more the power, now power word I'm not using as it is taken in the West. I'm using the power word synonymous of energy. That the more the powerful you are, powerful in the sense of energy, the more strength you have, the more you have therefore capacity in order to absorb the result in your way. Therefore you nullify the rules and laws. But this all depends upon your degree of strength in you. But if it's beyond your strength, you then have to pay the price. Even in the normal circumstances, weaker you are, the more prices you pay than the one who is stronger. It's not survival of the fittest. It's simply the laws and rules are made according to what our capacity is. Higher your capacity, the more you transcend the rules and laws. Because most, if not all, of the rules and laws in the world are subject to the stage of level of consciousness we live in. Those are not eternal rules or laws. The higher you grow, the more you transcend the so-called rules and laws. And the highest one

are also not binding on anyone except up to the point of his strength or weakness. More weaker, the more rules you have on you. By strength, I don't really mean that hearty power. No, I'm not referring that power at all. But the strength, the energy. The more you have, the less you're bound. I'm not saying about arrogance of ego, no, that's it. It's a sheer strength of your soul, not of the ego, not ego power. That's quite different. Ego power, on the contrary, creates more karmas later on. But the soul, strength of the soul, makes you higher being. And therefore you transcend the ordinary rules and laws. There are, of course, always misunderstandings in this, because when other ordinary people see that, the one who is transcending the rules and laws relatively, even, they might think, therefore, he or she is wrong, because he is doing something, other person is wrong if he does. Naturally, this misunderstanding always grows around in the social group living. And knowing this, Krishna in the Gita very clearly said that what wise men do, ignorant ones will tend to follow. Therefore, wise men, even though are beyond rules and laws to the degree they are wise, should do in such a way not to create that misunderstanding. They're not bound by those rules. At the same time, those who are watching it, they might say, oh, so-and-so did it, you know. This copying or imitating may result among what the Gita says, among ignorant ones. Normally, rules will apply. Okay, you made an accident, so you pay the price, you know. That's ordinary rule. And sounds logical and justified. But there are higher stages where you transcend these rules, provided you have achieved that strength in you. I won't suggest vanish, you know, but if you had that vanishing power, you do that. Supposing. Right. But I'm not teaching escapism, therefore I won't say that. But you could bring the soul back, or you could straighten the leg of that person and make it whole. These are powers that one has, healing powers, or regenerating powers, rather. But it's not an ordinary thing. Where it happens is ordinary there, though. And the stage where these things happen are as common and as ordinary as we do other things on this level. You will naturalize on any stage, that's your normal way. This process of growth, there are two ways of looking at it. One is, in our present context, to see it as it is, open your eyes, relax, and situation from there onward will emerge in its own way without your projections. This is one way of growth. Don't think, what if you don't do anything and it goes down? It doesn't. That's the whole beauty of relying on your awareness of what it is. The unfoldment after that takes place so naturally. Why? Because it's not you and me alone who are affecting the whole creation. There's a whole thing by itself of which you and I are parts. So supposing you're not doing anything after that, you're just getting relaxed and aware and trying to see, the process goes on in spite of us. And which will take the case of unfoldment for you? This is one way. Second is, be aware

0: see as it is, relax, and at that point, not before that, at that point you will be the best knower to what to do the next. It could be again a projection, and certainly happens many times, or it could be the sensible way of growth. That at that zero point we are talking about this morning, you'll be the best judge how to grow now. You could miss again by projection again, but you also could be well placed and fitted into the position at zero level to decide your growth process. Because nowhere in the disturbed mind, nowhere in the agitated, tensioned metabolism, you can ever grow. It's at the point of release, at the point of relaxation, at the point of peace, at the point of, I've termed zero level, is the where you really, really can grow. You could make a wrong decision, though, again, but ignorance alone, you could project wrongly again. Question could arise, at the zero relaxed, nice level, how could we make a wrong decision? Simply because we are still ignorant at that point, though it's relaxed, this attitude. Only because you're relaxed doesn't mean you all of a sudden become enlightened. Just wait for next moment. So the projection could happen because still the ignorance exists, even at the relaxed point. This relaxed zero point has been exemplified according to the ancient scriptures as deep sleep. That though in the deep sleep we have no dreams, as perfect sanity or serenity one could aspire for, but we always come out of it still the same person. Even though for an hour or two or half a day or so, because of deep sleep, you may remain peaceful, very nice, for 6 hours, 4 hours, 8 hours. But you'll see then it'll begin to disturb again, begin to agitate, other tensions will come up. Only because deep sleep is not enlightenment. It's simply a peaceful state. It's a comfortable state or relaxed state. Therefore, at that point, you have a decision-making capacity to grow or to be as you were. Or if you don't project at that end at all, the cosmic forces, the everything else, totality minus you, will work upon that situation to bring unfoldment in you. Or to say in different language, then Mother Divine takes care of it. Don't think, what if she doesn't come, I'm waiting there. Now, these hypothetical doubts and questions, you know, I could say any strong word about it, but to say the least, is just humbug. If such was the mechanism of cosmos, you know, it would have shattered long back. There's no insensibility in Mother Nature's working. That you have achieved your zero peaceful level, and you're seeing it and you're aware at that moment, for the timing at least, and Mother would do nonsense. Probably it involves faith, but I'm not using those terms for the simple reason. When, if you see as it is, you're aware of the present, everything else really comes around nicely. Even if you were to see your wrongs and rights, at that point easily you can see. Let's say you denied something, at that point you'll easily see, yes, you were wrong. Easily you'll see this. You won't have to even, argue about it. Defense apart. So there are two things, what they call, either you come to the position where you would be the best judge, and you decide. Or you'll come to that position and Mother Nature will decide for you. One is the path of knowledge or yoga, both are it. One is the path of devotion. So let's say when we say rely upon the Mother Divine, surrender or so on, traditional terminology again, it's not wrong, and she will do it. If not, then you come to that position and take the responsibility. But you have to do in conjunction with her. At that point you can say, because I'm the best judge, hell with Divine Mother, and, you know, I'm going to do what I want to do. You're again projecting and you're going to go to hell, not hell with Mother, but with you. That's unity of creation. Also implies a union in relationships. Missing that unity and union of phenomena, and unity in purpose, the goal, missing that, we'll remain disturbed souls. By disturbance, I don't only mean which is visibly disturbed, agitated, you know, temper loss, or seemingly a disturbed person in trouble. But by disturbance, we mean where the mind is not peaceful. So even slight tensions, slight disturbances, slight agitations are also disturbances, according to the yoga therapy, vikshepa, where the mind is not static on the, stable on the, and that state like a lake, peaceful lake, then even minor disturbance, even minor agitation is agitation. This exact seeing, therefore, is a stable, crystal clear, transparent view, where there is no ambiguity or any confusion or either or. The mind achieves this capacity. I'm using the word mind here in quotes, because at that stage mind is annihilated actually. But just to explain, when the mind achieves this stage of seeing through, clear, then mind has no questions. Although at that point mind is vanishing. So in other words, being aware is to be mindless. And to be mindless doesn't mean has lost the head, you know, not that, don't stretch the point. Mindless meaning now you're clear. And in that disk of clear consciousness, the, if I can use the word, like a TV, you see everything. I'm trying to convey there was a difference between projecting and not projecting. The not projecting could be wrong and right. So let's distinguish that. Sometimes it could be non-projecting can make you dull-headed. As you might see some of you during the 6 days, some of you, that you might try so intensely and so seriously, and not projecting, and while you're walking in the forest or going somewhere, you're trying not to project, that you'll become so dull at times that you might feel it's good for nothing. This is one tamas which comes in, and the non-projecting is quite sattvic. Mix two things together. When you're not projecting, but try to see. You see, if you're separating these two, you'll be dull. While not projecting, also you're trying to see as it is. You see, mix that together. Don't separate this. Then you'll get dull. Only if you're trying not to project, you know, you understand, you'll be a dull boy, dull jack. But try to see as it is. And bring that, that is sattvic. And you'll see beautiful wisdom comes to you. You'll know so much at that moment. It's indescribable. When it unfolds, You'd be surprised. Of course, in certain science fiction movies, they sometimes show those special effects of getting into whirling, these, and getting into drilling something, and getting some other stuff. They do that. Partly they don't know what they're doing. Partly they hit upon the point. Somehow it comes out. And at the other end, you know, somebody there is a trick for them. But for the yogi, it's a reality. That in that particular spot, we use the word spot, okay, that focus where you're seeing, you will see in that particular simple point begins to unfold merits, immense wisdom begins to open up in you in that particular point. As if one might use the word like you're entering the fourth dimension or whatever. But you will see that in that particular spot, it makes you see so much wisdom. Not only that, you don't have to think or think what is right or wrong, but what you didn't even ask for unfolds. It's not just getting to the God's chamber, open the door, and just you see the Lord and drama is over. Oh no, actually that starts from there. The whole mysteries, the whole panorama, or the whole wisdom, or whole any mysteries, or any, what should I say, any hidden treasures, begin to open out to that. You see something now differently. So when you're trying to see what it is, it's not you saw the tabla and that ends all matter. You really see it, it will unfold in you, begin to unfold beyond what you asked for even. Is a starting focal point. Without concentrating. Feel sure this all capacity you have. You're potentially so. When you miss, then you begin to seek. And when you begin to seek, you begin to project. And when you begin to project, you are now creating another web, and then you get caught up into that. The simple thing is to transcend. That's the word tradition uses, I'm using for the time being. And I'm not telling you to go there, avoid this. It's not God is there, a light is there. Okay, it is here now.
1: I don't understand what you're saying. But
0: how will I do that?
1: Seems like I'm kind of. It seems like I just get afraid of all the time.
0: Yeah. So this is again projection. You're afraid of something you don't know. It's projection. And I'm not telling you to accept what it is. No, I'm not telling what it is. It's you to see what it is, while getting afraid of seeing something which is there.
1: I think I get afraid of leaving behind what I know.
0: Mm-hmm. A lot of things you know. Yeah. A lot of things you know, of course. And they are solving your problems. I don't know. Yeah, if I were telling, okay, come on, believe this and leave those behind. I'm not telling you what it is. On the contrary. I'm telling you to see it, whatever it is. Leaving behind while you're deciding now. At that point, you can have all these too. I'm not telling you to leave behind, I didn't say that. I'm saying whatever it is, try to see it. Even the things you're talking about leaving behind, whatever that be, I know it will be kind of something. I won't have interest even, but... yeah, I won't have interest. You could be a millionaire. What does it matter for me? Anyway, I'm saying, okay, whatever even you're leaving behind, if that's what you're saying, that thing, try to see it. Am I clear now? You're not leaving behind. I'm saying that thing which you have, try to see it. You have never seen it. So where is leaving behind? If I were telling leave this and concentrate on this divider, you know, then your fear is legitimate. Whichever. Take any, if it's not too private. Any thing you were afraid of leaving behind. And you thought, I'll take it away. I tell you, that's trash for me. Trash doesn't mean I hate it. Trash meaning it has now no value. Should go and fire or pitch, what do you call it, pitch. It's okay, why are you afraid of something?
1: I guess sometimes I'm afraid of leaving behind having a relationship with somebody.
0: Okay, let's take that. It's a nice word. Relationship, okay. I'm telling you, don't leave the relationship. You see it more with consciousness. Try to see what it is. What is the relationship? It's not a thinking process. I'm not telling you, define the relationship. See it, what? Okay, let's say your girlfriend, that's what you're talking about? Or mother, or what? Okay. No, either is not, it's different. Okay, let's take girlfriend. Fine. Yeah, girls keep quiet. Okay. Let's say you and your girlfriend. Relationship? What is the relationship between you and her? I'm not trying to define. I don't want you to define. Just try to see as an example. Okay? I'm not telling to leave it. I'm just telling you to see it, what it is, as it is. What is? Let's say there's a love between you and I'm taking it's one side, okay. There are quarrels too, but leave alone. There's love between you and her, okay. Whatever other things might be. And see it as it is. I'm taking one side. Okay, you love her, she loves you. There are other things too, but let's take an example of one thing at a time. You love her, she loves you. That's it. You have to feel communication, okay? It's not words. I'm not defining it. Did I define relationship? The time you're defining it, you're missing it. Don't project. I wish she would love me like this. I wish I would love her like this. I wish this was this. I wish that was that. I wish she wouldn't say this, would say this, and so on. Don't project. It's a relationship. Okay. You love her, she loves you, there's a relationship. Or whichever other aspect you may take. If it's a mother and son, or father and son, and so on. As it is. Take it as it is. You'll never miss it. You're afraid of leaving behind and doing something else. You see, this fear makes you neither have it nor not have it. That's the whole problem you're having. Here I don't think this way, whether I lose you or don't lose you. I don't think this way. My brain doesn't think that way. You are there, no? I'm not thinking anything else. You are there, I'm here, okay? Beyond that, I'm not saying next year you'll be here or not, or you'll be displeased or pleased with me. You are there, I'm here, and I'm seeing that only, that's it. You see the point? I'm not projecting anything. I'm just seeing this. You are there, I'm here. I wouldn't even say that therefore gives me satisfaction. I don't project. That's it. I wouldn't say end either. That's it. That is what is. There's a fear of losing. Keep not attached now, understand? Yeah, okay. You can't even say she's yours or she's not yours. You understand? It's there. Stay on that if you can. That's the whole point. Don't project, what if I lose her? What if I love her and she doesn't return the love? What if I love her and she goes away to someone else? When that happens, that's what it is. She went to devil, but let her go, what else? Your fear, your projection. What if I put trust in her and she betrays me? You know, all those kind of, I'm sure you must have those thoughts. Yeah. Don't project. You love her, that's it. Just see it as it is. If she betrays, that time see that, okay, she betrays. Oh, but it hurts that time. That hurts only because you're not seeing it as it is. You're again projecting. I did say, probably this morning, that it's hard in the beginning to, you know, achieve the constancy in this. But that's what the retreat and practices are. Though this is not a practice, it's a kind of, you do it or you don't. You miss it, you miss it. It's not your practice being focusing on seeing, trying to see the divider. It's a kind of, quotes, achievement which you hit upon. It's like this. And when you do that, or you have it, that moment, blessed one, in the moment, you'll see that is your real nature. Without concentrating, you achieve your natural state. But when you're seeing not here and there, or this losing here and then what about there, that's where the mess comes in. These projections are making all complexities. And therefore confusions. By the very fact that you're confused about this thing, isn't it? It must be complex. Otherwise, why the projections would not solve this? Because they don't, by their own nature, they disturb your real nature, natural state. Don't even think in terms, under this context I'm talking about, in some other context I might say, okay, you leave her, supposing, but that's not the context we're talking about. If somebody leaves me, I hear, I say, so much the better, you know. What's the problem? Well, you may not be able to do that, what I'm saying, but I would say, why, we have to be together. Now, you won't say that. You don't have that courage. I suggest, why we have to be together? Why two people have to be together all the time in certain particular relationship? If they do, that's fine too. You know, for suppose 1 million years, you, the Lord Shiva, and your Parvati, live together 1 million years on the tip of the Kailash mountain. That's fine too. But if you don't, I would say, why we have to be together? Why that? Who made that rule? Who has made this rule except my own wish? Where's the written law, accepted law about it? The two people always have to be together and death even should not come. But death does come. Then what? Is the togetherness necessarily eternal? But if it remains 10 years, 100 years, that's fine. I mean, nothing wrong with that. But why we make a rule in this way, as if that has to be together, where it never happens. Never happens, meaning lifetime, even if remains that way, full up to the end of the day. Death separates. See it as it is. Maybe the relationship will last 5,000 years even. But don't project. This is what I mean. Whichever way, don't project. See it as it is. You won't be the loser, I assure you, promise you. If she or he will lose, let them lose. That's their karma. It's not negligent, careless language. But that's the way nature is. Why you have to assume this has to be this way? That's a projection. You see the point? See it as it is. So I'm not telling to leave behind, but look to the present. Look to the moment you're living. Be aware of the moment you're in. There's no clash of leaving, not leaving, losing or gaining. There's no clash even. And there's no preaching of virtues or morality in it either. I'm just saying what it is, just see it. Be aware of that moment you're learning. Any faith or religion would say, live from moment to moment, incessantly, with incessant awareness of prayer. I'm not even clashing between renunciation and giving up or getting it. You see, I'm not coming into this at all. I don't see it, I'm losing or gaining, I don't. It's there, it's there, it's not there, it's not there. That's it. If it's not there, something else is there. You see what I mean? We didn't have those carpets you would like to wish to put. We vacuumed it. This is the carpet. Vacuum it, that's fine. You could wish some other carpet, you know, nicer one, cleaner one, no doubt about it. But then you'll be miserable. Because you don't have that what you're asking for, and what you have you're not happy about. You don't get anywhere. See it as it is. Yeah, it's unclean. Okay, bring the vacuum cleaner. Do it. Clean it. And then that's what it is. That's it. You are not going to have this carpet for 10,000 years. Be sure. This whole thing has one word in Sanskrit, which is not a technical terminology, but they call it titiksha. It's a Sanskrit word. Just one word explains all this I was talking about. Titiksha. See it as it is. From there, I have said, there are two ways. You would be the most high judge to do after that what you want to. Or the rest of the kainat, the rest of the nature, will do it for you. That's unfoldment. So long you're afraid of the relationship, you're not being you. You're not being you. You think of relationship. If you be you, things will be as they are, that they will be. And they'll be real, real peaceful, I tell you. I'm not telling you leave or not leave. Okay, that jargon I'm not tackling even. What if I lose her or him? Don't think that way. It's projection. If you could stand still, now you can't question me. Again, repeating. By trying to see as it is, meaning no projections. If you could stand this way, you'll have no regrets of leaving behind or not. You'll have no regrets about it. The fear you won't have. That very situation you're seeing, you know what I mean? Not avoiding that seeing something else. If I was saying that, your fear was legitimate. Any aspect of the relationship, you take it and apply that way. All these regrets come because of our projections in the past. And excitement comes because of projection in the future. If you are seeing as it is now and here, neither your regrets nor excitements. And that serenity will cause wisdom in you. As in Zen Buddhism, they say, neither look to the left nor to the right. Be in the center. That's a way of the wise people. leaving behind none, trying to grasp none. You stand still, everything is with you. These are Zen Buddhist aphorisms. See what a beauty. No sadness, no fear of losing, no excitement of getting. At the same time, you're so full, you're so aware, you're so feeling aware that fulfills itself.

0: assumed a very out of proportion attention, which shouldn't have, it would have been as a matter of fact, as it is now, as I was explaining. As a matter of fact, it's there, but we don't have to harp upon that thing. I don't have to come to you saying, I'm related to you as a co-disciple. Come on, let's hug each other. You see, then you are emphasizing the point out of proportion. Relationship, therefore, is a matter of fact thing there, but it's not have to have out of proportion attention about it. Since it has assumed that out of proportion attention has assumed the name attachment or belonging to. You see the point now, where the sin has started? You won't call it sin, but use the terminology of the tradition, it would be. We are born of one God. Another example. We are born of one God, to say from the path of devotion point of view. Therefore, we are all children of God. Therefore, we are brothers and sisters anywhere on earth or any other galaxy. And therefore, we feel together. And therefore, we get attached to each other. And therefore, we forget God. On whose name we got the children together is the very thing we get in attachment, relationship, and forget that. How is then relationship as a divine virtue? If it is there, it's there. Branches are attached to the trunk of the tree. Why harp the tune about it? Branches are there on the tree. Okay, that's the normal way tree grows. See it as it is. Oh, but aren't these branches related to the trunk and therefore relating to each other and therefore they're hanging on each other? And therefore branches are great. And therefore branches among co-relationship of expressing each other's attitudes to each other is a great thing. And therefore the branches are really kind of progressing and kind of doing something about the whole lot. And in the meantime, trunk is forgotten. And cut the trunk, whole branches fall down. This is exactly where the attachment has grown. Too much attention on relationship. Is there? No, just so what? You are born out of a certain woman's womb, she's a mother, fine. Then what? Have you the harp tune, and go on harping the tune about mother and son, great allegories and poetries about it. We have given too much emphasis on those things. And that's why it is attachment. There was a sin, which the scripture says is not. Why would they call any attachment a sin? It's a relationship. Why don't you say it's a relationship, very legitimate, don't call it a sin? Why the sages of any religion would say that? Even Jesus, carpenter, he came after so many years back home in that village where his mother and other people were there. And all of a sudden he came just from railway station and began to preach to the disciples. And somebody came from their home street or locality. But Jesus, your mother and so-and-so, they are waiting there for you. He said, these are my brothers and sisters. What does it mean? I'm talking Christianity now. If the relationship was so eulogized and as of the great fun, you know, more important, attached thing, Jesus would have first gone there and then preached on the street. You could have asked Socrates, he would say something about it. You have blown it out of proportion and assumed the now sinful attitude about it. So much attachment, often trunk is forgotten, God is forgotten, from whom the children are born. And you, just an imaginary example, and this way we started the example, you could then attach among yourself so much, socialize and outgoing and get so related to each other, the purpose you came to the retreat out of the guru could be easily forgotten or given up. Or at least, misplaced. You see the point? I would say, really, okay, branches are attached to, linked with the trunk of the tree. Okay, that's it, no? What more do you want? See it as it is, the whole tree. These branches go on frictioning each other and the whole trunk is forgotten. Then comes to counselor, we are having a friction. I said, because two branches are dealing with each other, they have to friction, no? What is they can do? Why are you paying so much out of proportion importance to it? You're not seeing it as it is. What is it? It's whole tree, branches linked to it. That's it. Why are you making too much importance with the A branch and B branch? Because they are close, you know, linked to the trunk, near each other. Oh, he's from my town, hometown. And your hometown is linked with another district. And the district is linked with another state. And the state is linked with the country. And country is linked with the globe. And globe is linked with the solar system. And solar system is the galaxy. And that galaxy is linked with another galaxy. Where's the end? This is what the attachment became a sin. She's my auntie. Okay, auntie happens to be a mother or father, sister. Okay, fine, then what? She's one of those branches in the tree. Now it's okay, no? So what? Okay, she's auntie, then what? What are you going to do about it? You're going to make pickle of her? Yeah, it gets sour and pickle, right? So see, I'm not against relationship, but don't blow it out of proportion, okay? She's also linked in the same trunk where you are. So now what are you going to do about it? Oh, you don't want to live behind, way behind. She's linked with the trunk. She's not linked with you. You see that nearness only. Two branches are close, frictioning each other. That's it. Beyond that, they have no function. Meaning that relationship beyond that has no function. I say these words with challenge. I could say more frankly many things, but you're not ready. I'm not talking about permissiveness or free society. That's quite a different term. Please, don't make it synonymous with that. Beyond that relationship, whatever you go on frictioning, it will make a sour pickle, nothing else. Then you add sugar, make it a little sweet pickle. That's it. It's a pickle. You add honey. That's it. You add honey to the pickle. It's a little sweet. That's all sometimes. What more relationship can give? You challenge all of your relationships and come on, tell me. If I don't rely upon relationship too much, not because of permissive society or free society, only because I know it can't give more than that. You call it renunciation, dispassion, that's up to you. I'm not putting a term on it. It won't give you anything more than that. It can't. It doesn't have it. Actually, relationships should be so undercurrent, as a matter of fact. I'm not saying renounce. As a matter of fact, don't play too much part on it. Don't play upon this idea too much. It won't give you. Come on, you have tried, will be trying, have been trying ever before and ever after, hereafter. Nothing is going to happen colorful. Seeing this as it is, therefore, see the relationship as it is. This is what I mean. I'm not telling to de-link it or re-link it. See it as it is. Beyond that, don't put it out of proportion. That will be then attachment, and that's so illusory, and it's so ignorant, and that attachment is so unnecessary binding that you're not going to get that branch either. Both branches will fall down. You try to do branch hugging the branch. Try, no, as much you can, and see what comes out of it. Yes, it is there. She's my sister. Fine, no? We are growing, she's growing, that's fine, no? Okay. What more you have to play tune on upon it? Oh, but she's my sister. I said, then what? I there's no answer. I tell you there's no answer. This is the way to see the things as they are. You'll never have problem. So-and-so is dead, okay. See it as it is, she's dead, or he's dead. Yes. Beyond that, don't dig it too much into that. That's what it is. Oh, he's coming today, or she's coming today. Fine. Yeah, but you know, it's very exciting. She's coming today. I said, what will happen? Which crown is going to radiate on your head? Oh, but it's exciting news. I sure. It's certainly exciting. Ad infinitum, no, these things. You'll see these projections. You want beyond that particular, let me put it this way. We're talking about relationship, therefore, but it could apply anywhere. Let's say, beyond that, whatever crowning you do to the thing, it's not going to produce anything. To that point where, let's say, relationship is up to this point, where it matters. Beyond that, add anything on it. It's just not going to do anything. You give me an example. You had relationships and you had. Of course, some sages in Indian scriptures have gone too far in some kind of language. But I, for the sake of quoting them, I could say, though, that beyond this, it's just, you know, chewing the leather. Just in chewing gum, loses first scent or perfume, whatever it has, and then get rubber, and we go on chuckling all the time. I don't know for what. Tires the teeth too. That's how the sin starts, when out of proportion you blow some things. We are there here together, okay, that's it, no? That's the end of the matter. Beyond that, don't try to put weight on the underlying things. I'm not talking about detachment or renunciation, am I? Saying, see as it is. And there lies the whole solution. But don't copy or imitate the results only in practice. Please, not. You'll make a mess. Be this first, then that. Don't copy the results. Let me explain that. Let's say you are seeing as it is, then the results are you neither will regret nor will get excited. Okay? You'll be seeing. If it's there, it's fine. If it's not there, you see it, it's not there, it's fine. You know what I mean? Okay. Now, we, or some do, tend to copy the results. That is, I'm sorry to come on myself. So if they see me for 10 years, I don't see me, it's the same thing. They're copying the results without seeing as it is. You see the point? Copying the product. And then, of course, they'll go to hell. Because without seeing, to copy only the emitted results. Doesn't mind if I didn't see him 10 months, the same thing if I saw him, the same thing if I didn't see him. See it as it is, he's not there, he's not there. This is how we project. You see the point? Now we're projecting the results without seeing it. This is imitating the results. There's always the kind of, what should I say, the slip or fallacy behind these things. This is where the projection starts, actually, when you meet it. Because, and this won't stay even. Let's say you apply to your girlfriend, whether she's there or it's okay, she's not there, okay, I'm seeing as it is, and you're not seeing it, actually. What will happen, that your contentment, so-called virtue contentment, projection of contentment, after 3 days, just wait 2 days, 3 days, you'll miss her. You see, because you didn't see it, no. You're copying the results of not being affected by being there or not being there. Naturally, after 3 days or 2 days, you'll feel missing again. Because you're just imitating the results. In this unfoldment process, I keep reminding you, do not project. If you project, that's not unfoldment, that's progression. Unfoldment is, without further projection, as already you were, that you are opening up. Not by your thinking, but by what you are. This unfoldment, therefore, will go on clearing you, cleaning you, or traditional language, purifying you. And you'll come to them, that point of clearly seeing from where again many dimensions open. It's such a center, it's such a point, there's such a revolving galaxies point that further dimensions and vistas will begin to open from that point. So that even, to use your language, if you left behind, there will be 1,000,000-fold more things coming. I'm not telling you to leave behind anything. You leave behind anyway, even if I tell you not to. You're going to leave behind when you die. What are you going to do about then? You don't believe that you won't die. Then you leave behind, what are you going to do about it?
1: Well, I guess I don't believe that I won't die, but sometimes I'm kind of hard to imagine dying too.
0: Right.
1: So it's sort of the...
0: That means you won't die? I wish you don't die, that's true, but, you know, unless you achieve immortality, you are going to die. You can't play these hyperbolic things hypothetically. Either you achieve immortality and don't die, otherwise you are going to die. You can't play fools with these things. You can't imagine yourself dying, therefore you won't die. Achieve immortality, be very practical, no, realistic. Achieve immortality and don't die, true. I'm saying no immortality is there, of course. It's not a fantasy. Otherwise you are going to die. And then what will you do? You'll leave behind everything. Your body too.
1: I guess it seems at times of this certain sort of loneliness that when people let go of those things you
0: know,
1: attempt to see them as they are, and it's not there.
0: It's not loneliness if you see as it is. It's loneliness because you're not seeing as it is, you're projecting again. Therefore you're feeling lonely. For such, see as it is. Quote word, at least practice this. You'll see you won't feel lonely. It's because you're not seeing the truth, the present, here and now, therefore you feel lonely. You have to do something about it in order to see what I'm saying. It's not just a rational discussion about, you know, you have to do that and see if what I'm talking about is correct or not.

0: truth, partial rather portion of the truth. The ego can never perceive or see the totality of the truth or the reality or God, whatever you call it, being itself a part consciousness. The part consciousness cannot see or perceive the total consciousness. Therefore, answers of ego, findings of ego, thinking of ego, pleasure of ego, pain and whatever will be always limited. This being the case, you never get the perfect solution to at least the basic problems through ego. There may be minor problems, surface problems, you do get answers right away, but not the basic problems. I'm not going into those now though. The fundamental problems are never solved by ego because ego is a limited consciousness and cannot grant to solve in totality. Compared to this, what's intuition? Now, certainly nothing is outside the consciousness. So intuition is also consciousness, but time intuition is born in us. That time no barrier is there, it's kind of totality in a glimpse. Let me explain this. Let's say the sky is downcast with the clouds, dark or water, it's totally covered up. The sun we are not seeing, except a certain kind of haze. In between sometimes, if the clouds part by for a little moment and the sun shines, all of a sudden, again covers up. That's what intuition is. The totality of consciousness, all of a sudden sparkling like a glimpse, would be intuition. That means, while the intuition is born, that times total consciousness. But it covers up back again. In that sense, ego is a limited consciousness, intuition is not. But intuition does not last long. It just kind of comes and goes. If you are in a proper receptivity, intuition is born, like an inner voice, inner light, but doesn't remain with you. It's a glimpse of the totality of consciousness. Therefore, intuition is more reliable. Not only more reliable, it is certainly reliable than what the ego would answer for. Now, ego sometimes is right. Don't think limited consciousness is always wrong, though. It happens to be wrong, it happens to be right. Therefore, there's no reliability on ego. You have to judge again whether ego is right or wrong. Who will judge it? Intuition is the best, of course, judgment, but intuition is not at your command, like your thinking probably is, though even that's debatable. But intuition is reliable. That comparison is certain. Ego could be right, could be wrong, but who is going to judge? So your conscience judges. This is the whole kind of relationship between ego and intuition, is that intuition points you towards the totality of consciousness. There is a kind of lightning type of speed you behold, kind of face of God, and again curls up, and you go on panting after Him, longing after Him. Show me that beloved face again, you know? That's intuition. But ego never gives you that longing. Ego will give you always belonging. You know? Okay, that's it.
1: You relate this to the phenomenon of deja vu possibly?
0: Will you say that again, please?
1: Deja vu,
0: say it again, unless pronunciation.
1: Deja vu, it's actually a French word, and it means it has to do with when you have an experience where you feel like you've experienced it before.
0: Yeah, I understand what you mean, yeah. Okay. Well, I would put intuition higher than that. Because, whereas, if I'm correctly pronouncing the Deja Guru or whatever you're saying, if it is kind of memory, right memory of the recollection of the previous something, intuition is not that actually. Intuition is more basic and fundamental.

0: answer. Not simply recollecting the previous memory, all of a sudden that you have met this person somewhere or seen this somewhere. Intuition is not that. Let's say you meet a person and you say, I've seen him somewhere. All of a sudden you remember something, where did you see him or her? Would not be intuition. That is a recollection of memory. Intuition is more basic, more fundamental, that opens up your inner light and inner vision. So although the term you are using, I'm not familiar with that too much, so I won't contrast so much further. But I would say intuition would be higher than that. Intuition is something which not only gives you past memory, but the past test memory, you know, kind of beyond all pasts. Yeah? Am I clear? I'm not talking through dictionaries though. It's essentially my own kind of language. Pardon?
1: What is the deja vu experience?
0: Well, that I would have to understand myself, I think. Because the term is not familiar to me.
1: When you, I'm just trying to put it in English. I feel like maybe years and years ago,
0: mm-hmm.
1: or maybe, you know, when you were a child, you dreamed this.
0: Mm-hmm.
1: And
0: up
1: here it is.
0: I see. That's subconscious. That's subconscious.
1: What triggered that?
0: Well, it's stored up in your mind. Some happening or episode opens you, you know, that subconscious, hidden mind. Some suggestion, some outer agency, some kind of episode timing and collection of facts make it unfold, the subconscious in you. It's just a box closed, you open it. That's within your mind. What makes it actually depends upon the episode, the time, the association of facts. And there's no one rule I could tell you. It could happen just now that you remember all of a sudden one birth totally, supposing. It's an association of facts, psychologically I don't know what you will call it, but we call it association of events and relationships or episodes and timing. Normally, as we said, modern English, time, place and opportunity. And that's within you, is a kind of suppressed water underneath the river, on the river bed, that it unfolds. You get glimpses, memories, recollections, even sometimes quite a flash. But intuition, if I'm right, I would put it still higher than that. Intuition is when it pierces through all your subconscious mind, even throughout, and breaks those clouds all and gets your glimpse. That will be voice of God, light. Though it may be very short-lived, very temporary, kind of decimal 1% flash. But that's the surest possible. Now, probably your question again could be that then what's the difference between intuition, or how to recognize this is intuition or my subconscious mind? That could be probably the next question. That's this. Intuition never fails you in a sense. It must give you, even at that moment when it flashes, must give you peace, satisfaction, comfort, joy, at that very moment. As if you then, therefore you kind of crave for it and go longing for it. Or if happened once in your life or twice, you go on remembering whole life. At that particular moment, I was when a child, a 10-year-old, a 20-year-old, I had this experience. You never forget intuition. But the subconscious opening, though, could give you sometimes joy, peace also, but not necessary, but it will be less comfortable than the intuitional one. Intuition has no doubt. It only has one, I wouldn't say minus point, it has only one kind of thing which we wish were not there, that it closes up soon. Yeah, that's the only, I wouldn't say it's minus point, because God is that fisherman who has that wheel, that catch the fish with the wheel kind of thing. You play with the fish till you bring it out. He gives you intuitions to give you kind of that attraction. That's one way of explanation. There could be many. The most fortunate thing about it is this. that within any mire we may be, any dirt we may be sometimes, within any muddy atmosphere we may be, in any kind of hopeless situation we may be, intuition could be born. That's the most fortunate point about it. That intuition is not that when you're very good, highly charitable, highly kind of progressed, and you know, doing worship 10 hours or meditation there, the intuition is born. Necessarily not so. Criminals have got intuition sometimes in jails, you know. That does not mean that intuition comes only when we do crimes. It shouldn't be stretched that way. What I mean is that you can never make mathematical formula about intuition. At a certain juncture of your facts and times and episodes and events, all of a sudden you are pinpointed in such a way, intuition is born. And that gives you not only encouragement for future, but keeps you pulling. Always. The subconscious could be good, could be bad, could be enjoyable, could be painful, whichever. Has no sure possible reply as the intuition has. If ever you mean to ask that how to open up the intuition, not by a mathematical formula, but where there is a possibility to culture it, supposing, or cultivate it. Of course it cannot be cultivated, but there are conditions we could kind of prepare which could make intuition possible. That's one sense, calm and quietude, serenity. Before that, whatever you might have done, good or bad, charities or crimes, but if at a point you could be serene and calm, you get stuck up into that, in flesh, intuition will be gone. If you could forget everything about you, good and bad, both, not only forgetting bad, if you could forget both good and bad in total, and then kind of give up too, not by practice again, the clouds might separate and you could see the light. Now this is not the method of meditation though. It's a matter of giving up unto, as if forgetting whole good and bad, conscious, subconscious, everything. And it's not a mechanical process, I know it. Intuition is not a mechanical process. On the contrary, where your processes end, intuition may be born. You may come back to mechanics again, though. And you'll try to have that experience again. But it's not a matter of practice. Intuition is not a practical formula. Ego comes in and kind of produces the clouds again. Well-meaning, though. This is a nice day, it was summer, very hot day, ego brought clouds, you feel comfortable. Intuition is more releasing. Therefore, it keeps on attracting you. If you ever had, I think sooner or later each person has sometimes in life, once or twice or thrice. You do get these kind of intuitions, that God goes on giving you. As if he tears this veil of space, makes you see the light through. This is space which you see as very, very bright and lightful and kind of not darkness. But this itself is a veil. With these eyes you see this space as lightful, shiny or open. But these are all blind eyes. This is all a veil, a kind of cover. If ever this so-called shining veil could part at some, like twinkling of a star, then you'll see the inner light all of a sudden. That keeps you pulling, if you've ever had such experiences. Now, it could be light, it could be the face of your Christ, or face of Buddha, or it could be something else like that. But whatever that be, if this so-called openness could be perceived by you as a veil, that we are now sitting in this, supposing we think we are awake, seeing, hearing, talking, lights are on. So many things we are aware of. We are aware of so many things, but we are not aware to the awareness, to the consciousness. If that would part, and this will be non-existent. You'll see this was flimsy screen. I'm not being poetic. It's perfectly true. You then step into another reality. You as consciousness step into consciousness, and all this seeming reality vanishes like a screen film. But that you cannot just force your brain to do this. You have to be one-pointed to the extent that you get oblivious to, you know, that thing. This you cannot practice, except that you practice other things in order to make your mind still. When your mind becomes still, intuition is born all of a sudden. And then this screen, which seems three-dimensional, passes off like two-dimensional screen. Like on the screen, things look to you three-dimensional on a movie. But they are two-dimensional. Here, they are three-dimensional, no doubt. It's not like a movie screen, too. This is a three-dimensional screen, no doubt about it. But when you tear off this space, we could call it Maya even, then this three-dimensional reality assumes as if the two-dimensional reality. And then you see it's something else all of a sudden. That's a releasing factor. This is not because I am saying. The time you'll have this experience, for a short while or long while, you'll see that you're unnecessarily grasping into this as the ultimate reality. That you have taken for granted this three-dimensional world as the only solid reality, a practical thing in your life. This is called, according to spiritual language, or according to the Vedas, self-delusion. And on one sense, three-dimensional reality is higher than two-dimensional, no doubt about it. But in another sense, compared to fourth dimension, this is blind. But this is not the thinking process. I'm trying to just explain in thinking, but it's more to be seen than to be thought. If you're thinking about fourth dimension, then you're missing it. It's an opening unto the fourth. It's opening unto the next reality, where this veil of three-dimensional reality you tear off as if with pinpointed, as a laser beam. And it parts, like clouds part and you see the sun. Just an example though. Call it science, call it spirituality. It's the same. They're different terminology only. This doesn't part here. Again, you might be imagining, per your habit of thinking, that as if I'm talking about this is space objectively before your eyes, whatever, that you tear off and it gives you the next reality. All the time we are habituated to think objectively. You know, the problem is this. But what I'm talking about, that this space parts for you and you get other realities seen to you, is including you. Your brain splits. I don't mean physically. That this fad of the brain and fogginess of the brain, or the fuzziness, or the closed down nervous the cells of the brain, get all of a sudden so electrified and awakened that just, not physically, but just as it explodes, including your own brain, that you enter into the next reality. Next or the ultimate, depends what you are qualified for. If it's ultimate, you are released, totally, absolutely. If it's the next reality, even then it's a good fun, because higher than this. So that the diseases, the miseries, the missings, the disappointments of this three-dimensional world, you transcend. But whether you go to the next reality or the ultimate reality, in any case, one thing is sure, that of this three-dimensional world as it is, relatively, it's speaking. It's not the last stage. This is it. If we get stuck up with this as be an end of all, and therefore this solid reality, we have God has placed us in this, so let's have it. You have not asked God. He has not come and told you what He has been doing or thinking. We say God has placed us in, so that's it. Let's enjoy, hug like a bear. We assume on God's head everything. Minus those things we want to have enjoyed. Meaning, minus those things which make us suffer. Except those, God is doing everything for us. When you are in miseries, why don't you attribute to God thoroughly, unconditionally? It's easy to say God has placed us like this, as a fool would do it. God has placed us anywhere. It is our choice. It's our choice to be what we want to be. No doubt about it. God gives us free will, free choice. It's up to us to choose what we want to do. Therefore, if we think this is the end stage, this is everything we are in, this whatever world is, it's not totally bad though. It's good too. But it's not everything we want to be satisfied with. Naturally not. If it is not so, let's step into the next reality, if you could. If not the absolute, at least the next reality. And that cannot be had without missing this. You have to close the movie in the cinema hall to come back home. Or you have to leave the home in order to see the movie somewhere. You cannot have this three-dimensional and then accommodate it in fourth dimension. Or else, you cannot see that this is a blind veil unless you really get a glimpse of that, the other reality. That opens or splits your brain into light like something. It electrifies the whole brain. Of course, it could be explained in many, many ways of language, but I have my own limited resources of language. I can't go beyond it. I don't know much English, one thing. Second thing, even if I knew better, it would be the same one angle again. You see, I couldn't do better. The only best thing is how that moment comes, the blessed moment. When your intuition is born or you see this flesh-like glimpse. One thing is certain, we're talking about the freedom of the soul. I wouldn't doubt if after you achieve the freedom of the soul, that intuition will be born. When your soul is free, your head will be in the light. When your soul is in bondage, possibly you cannot see the light. Within that bondage, within that ignorance, you're hoping to be happy, to be good, to be right. It alternates. Within this bondage and darkness and ignorance, this veil of three dimensions, you can only hope alternatively of good and bad, pleasure and pain, mine and not mine, here and there, good or bad, friend or enemy, trying circumstances and favorable circumstances, getting too much, more than you need, not getting even sufficient. These alterations happen all the time in this relative plane. It's a kind of pull and push, attraction and repulsion of such a kind, these two forces of nature all the time keep you busy. You don't see it. You don't see an earth hurtling around its own self and around the sun. You don't see it. You think earth is just at one place, don't you? Earth is hurtling at a very tremendous speed around it and around the sun. We know, at least geologically. But we don't feel it, do we? You feel it's all a static plane, a steamer just at one port. Yeah, it is. The same thing. That we are, as human beings, or as creatures, as commodities of nature, part of the total nature of the movements, including earth and sun, in such a way that all are moving all everywhere around everything else in such a way that you don't see revolving. So it's not only Earth hurtling around itself, but it hurtles around Sun. But again, not there. Solar system hurtles around something else in galaxy. Again, galaxies go on revolving around other galaxies and universes, and so on. Universes again go on revolving around other universes, and so on, no end. It has become such a process of chakra and revolutions and evolutions all the time, incessantly, that now we find we are at one spot, as if static, as if, but it's not so. It's a tremendous movement we are in all the time. If this were not true, at least geologically, scientifically, you know these facts today, but if this were not true, you know, there would have a disaster in the sense. You can very relate to this. All the time we're thinking, we only at times feel we are disturbed, confused, or restless, at times. And other times when you're peaceful or happy, you think you're not restless and disturbed. Yogis and sages went deeper into it. They say even when you're happy and so-called peaceful, or when you think I'm okay, you're at a tremendous movement that time too and restless. Only it has a form of happiness. You call it happiness. It's just a pleasant thing, but it's still the movement. Therefore they said, if you want to have a glimpse and enter into that consciousness and reality, you have to stop all the movements, including your happy movements. They said, go beyond unhappiness and happiness. Go beyond your disturbance and so-called restfulness and comfort-lovingness, actually. Go beyond your good and bad. Go beyond your right and wrong. Both are movements, the tremendous movements in your mental. But it becomes a habit to the extent that at times you say, I'm peaceful. Do you mean to say when you're peaceful, the earth stops? It doesn't. Nor your mind. It is only pleasant, that's all. It has not stopped. But to enter into the next reality, you have to stop. That's why the stillness of mind has been so much preached. Unless we're still, we cannot enter into the kingdom of God. This stillness is the cessation of all movements. That's called enlightenment. As soon as you stop totally, you're realized. Now you say it's hard to do. That's the problem. It's not hard to do. We already made it hard anyway. We have made it hard, it's not hard to do the other thing. As if we have created so many barriers on the pathway, fallen so many trees and trenches and mud and garden and motor cars, cycle, old tires lying there, thorny bushes lying there. When you're walking, it's difficult to walk on the road, but you did it. Your father didn't do that. He gave you free choice and naughty boys went and axed the trees. Burnt up small pieces of cigarettes and you did that. Now it's a difficult walk on the road. I, for one, would disagree humbly. It's not difficult to walk, just clean it. Clean it, it'll be again right and you'll be still. You say, I don't want to clean it, let me be in peace. This is another habituated psychological thinking of selfishness. As in our life, we are so selfish in habits. We even, when applied to spiritual progress, we apply the same selfishness. Let me be forgiven for everything. Let me have it again what I want to do. But even then, at least clean the road. Do you want God to come and do that? Well, because God does everything, therefore He should come and clean. Then the language of selfishness. And God created you too, and you have nothing to do? Clean it, you'll be still. They call it purification of heart. Purify it again, it's simple. You'll be still. You'll have intuition, you'll have enlightenment. You'll be reborn into the other reality. You'll reborn into the spirit. That interpret the sayings of the Vedas or the Bible or the Gita. An honest approach, you could see the many, many synonymous utterances into various faiths and scriptures and religions. Many, many. There are enough to to bow down our head in unity. But if we too much harp upon disagreements between the Bible and the Gita, Quran or the Dhammapada, you're wasting your time again. When there are so many agreements, why not bring in that unity first? Not harp upon those non-essential disunifying factors. There's enough to work upon unity, actually. If you bring that unity, you'll see beautiful intuition will go on. You'll find the truth universal rather than dogmatic. But clearing the road is necessary. It's not difficult to have the glimpse. It's not difficult to tear apart this consciousness subjectively and objectively both. If you're trying to tear up your space like this objectively other than you, you're again wasting your time. It's you who has to split your own brain. That has become too jammed. You don't think sometimes. Sometimes happy, so you say it's not jammed. It's really caught up into. It's not thinking, it's seeing. The next reality has to be seen. The ultimate reality has to be seen, not to be thought about. Be one pointed such a way, you'll get the glimpse. If you get caught up into this so-called solid practical life, which is of course there, I'm not denying this life, simply saying this is not the end, this is not the ultimate, this is not the last lesson we have to learn. If this was the last lesson on earth, you would have been blissful and liberated already, as your Father is in heaven. But you're not. If you're not, this is not the last lesson you have learned on this earth. This practical life, no doubt, but not necessarily the last answer. Last answer has to come from within you where it started. The very truth, which is the creator of everything, must be the last answer. And this is when you grow out of these boundaries of dimensions. Not me, this, don't like this, all these jargon. We have habits we have formed. I don't want this, I want this, I like this, I don't like this, so important to me. Now there are philosophies which will teach you whatever is important to you must mean it. I mean that's very important to you. There are some kind of writers and preachers who will tell you, you are most important to yourself. What you like and dislike is most important to you, and they will like to convince you, of course, that that's it. But that's very materialistic outlook, as I would say. If this was the be and end of all, and what you like and dislike, want, and that's it, then you already should have been in much blissful and satisfaction and comfort and all that, which is not there. This is not the end. It's not your destination, a sweet home you come back and comforting yourself. You have not achieved. If you achieved anybody, it's fine then. Where you have found your own refuge and sweet home, where you could say anytime you are just in bliss and satisfaction, that's fine. But that's not it. You seldom find such a human being saying even this, what to say, proving it. Then you would probably, some would say even, well, another time you find the one leg limping. It's one thing to boast, and the thing to be. And that reality is not too far from you. It's reality within the reality, like an onion. Like an onion, go on peeling off the skin and there's next onion into it. Peel off the skin, there's next onion into it. It's reality within the reality, within you, outside you, inside you. It's very enigmatic. It's not paradoxical though. That reality is not only objective but subjective too. That you open up you into yourself like an onion, peeling off your layers of ignorance, layers of darkness, that fuzzy brain, that kind of... We think sometimes it's okay, that's the end of melody. But when you think it's okay and when it's not okay, that's a problem. Unto that light, my Heavenly Father, let my head be held high. Glory. I'm not trying to make you otherworldly. I'm trying to make you satisfied, okay? this world or that world is not my subject matter. My subject matter is truth, the freedom of the soul. Whether you are on this planet, on some other Pleiades, or some other kind of galaxy, truth will be the same. Even in another galaxy, truth will be the same. Therefore, in the great stories, like Buddha's story, or Christ's, or Krishna's, or many other enlightened beings, sometimes you might have read this statement in a different way each time, that the one who is about to be enlightened and liberated, all the angels and spirits of the Netherlands, Netherworlds, begin to put obstructions and try to trouble them and harm them or put obstacles, because their enlightenment and liberation goes beyond all the worlds, beyond all the galaxies, so they are going to be the highest masters. That may be too far for us, but at least we could talk about the next evolution, where you could transcend the three dimensions. Your one-pointedness could be like laser beam, at least traveling 3 miles in a fraction of a second, where you could see through and tear off this veil of ignorance and maya, this Trigoni maya, that is the three qualified maya illusion, where you could tear off, where you would not be worms and creatures of attachments and greeds, where you won't crawl like, you know, substandard creatures. Excuse me. You might cook nicely, that's not the proof. You may have $10 million in the bank, you don't have to, but somebody, that doesn't mean anything. You won't eat more than what you're eating. When you can't shake off this kind of ignorance in you, therefore we pray, God help us. Let me behold thy face, let me see the truth. God, open me up, enlighten me, make me pure, so that I could see, not I could think. The more you think, you get fuzzy and heavy. Thinking is okay for this three-dimensional world, relatively speaking. That's okay. Think for this, for that, into my heaven. You don't think, you see. That needs awakening. Pray, meditate. God will provide everything if you pray for Him. Don't pray to Him for provisions. At least I wouldn't. I may be wrong. In this I may be sounding non-Christian. And if that's non-Christian, I would like to be. I would not pray God for provisions. He has already done it. So much flora and fauna and vegetation and trees and whatnot fall apart. But I don't pray to Him for provision. He's a provider who has created us. I may be wrong. I don't even thank Him for providing. Not that I'm proud enough not to thank Him, not really so. Only because who a Father who has created us has provided, that's enough. There are many greater things to thank for to God. We only thank Him for food. What a materialism. There are many more higher things we could thank God, giving us life, why not? Why don't we pray to God for opening our eyes? There are very greater things to ask for. You cannot take 400 centuries or something just to go on praying or thanking for good food. I'm not thankless to God. But it's enough. We thank Him for food, then what next? We are stuck up with food. 2,000 years they're thanking for food? That's it? That's barely religion. There are much higher things to ask for from God. Ramakrishna said once, if you go to a king and if he tells you to ask him something, you're going to ask for 20 cents? For that you don't have to go to king. If you go to king, ask something worthy of a royal designation, you are praying to God. Why don't you just imagine? You don't pray to God, God, reduce my fat and go on eating. It's sure, no? I'm humorous, but at the same time truthful, I hope so. You're going to God, King of Kings, the Lord of the universe. And you're asking for a little food, thankfulness, giving casseroles. Even if you offer food to God, I've said several times, he doesn't eat it. You eat it back. He just wait 1 minute period, actually. People ask me when I sit and pray before I eat, they say, Swami, what do you pray? I say, just I wait to eat. What can I do about it? God has given me food to eat, I'm eating it. What is the most sacred duty I could do at that moment? He said, food is before you go and eat. What else you could do? What should I do? God, you eat first and then I'll eat? He doesn't eat, we eat anyway. Does he come at least, touches his five fingers on your food bowl? Doesn't. Does he at least taste and puts in his lips a little bit? No, he doesn't. At least our experience says no. You might be fantasizing anything. He doesn't. And you say, I'm waiting, pray. Pray for what? You worked for it, it's there, and God told you, till the land and the soil will give you food, and that's it, you have done it. Just eat it normally, nicely, with good thoughts, that's all. But even if we thank him for food, which I would not decry necessarily, but what next? That's it? That's religion? There are many higher things to ask God. Just say, God, open my eyes, let me see. Who you are, have we asked him? Have we prayed to God, God, let me see you? Keep my security in gold bonds and silver bonds. God, see that stars don't tumble down. I've got only 15,000. People don't have even 15 cents. So many people don't have $15 for tomorrow. I have only 15,000, I have only 15 millions, I have only 1,500,000, that's it. God, don't tumble the market down, do anything else. Let me be safe.

offering for that purpose. That's another view. If you are making it sanctified by God's prayer in the sense that so that food you eat not for the palate but for your life to live, probably has some sense at least. Then the question arises, why for the food be consecrated or made sacred? For what? So that we live hefty and bumpy? Don't we mean then that such pure food shall create pure thoughts? Underneath we imply, no? That means purity of thoughts is implied with the purity of food. If not, it has no meaning. Just to make hefty, dumpy and, you know, bumpy has no meaning. They've gone eating casseroles and potatoes and just and thank the Lord for that food. Certainly implication is to get pure thinking, pure feelings underneath the pure food. I agree with that. But the finer aspect of the food creates finer aspect, purity of thoughts and feelings. If that is so, then the next question comes, why the purity of thoughts and feelings for what? Something to make us capable to do something higher than that, no? That is to see. That unless you are pure, you will not see, you will not enter the kingdom of God. In other words, whatever we thank God for eventually comes to this point that leads us to God, no? Otherwise, it has no meaning. That means the greatest prayer to God would be, let me see you, let me see. Which needs purity of thoughts and feelings, which needs purity of food and living, no doubt. If you apply this way, you don't have to simply thank God for potatoes and carrots. God, give us bumper crop. Bumper crop for what? Projecting the belly horizontally? To keep the belly vertically stout, you don't need much bumper crop. You will eat grass. So I'm not against offering up praying to God for thanking and all that, offering food, but what I mean is, it is not the end and be an end all in it. It's an implied subject for some other opening, a purity of thoughts and feelings. And then again, purity of thoughts and feelings makes you receptive in order to see God, in order to see the light, in order to see the other reality. So therefore, without purity, even you cannot make one chip for the computer. Even one chip of computer needs purity of manufacture, no? Those who know about it, they know it very well. The very word is used today in computer world, the chip with millions of data on it, needs a purity of manufacture. This is a word they are using actually, purity. Not clean, not sterilized or well kind of untouched by hand. But they use the word purity. And under the pure conditions, so that not a very slightest particle of dust could settle on that chip, which has millions of data on it. That this purity is really the answer to behold that reality. Therefore, all religions have preached this purity of heart, purity of feelings, purity of thoughts, where there are no negativities, there are no jealousies, there are no selfishnesses, where there are no depressions, disappointments, where there is no stickiness and clinginess like a leech, where there is no downward looking, downward tendencies. There is something forward or upward, where the mind is not muddy, where the heart is not sticky. In that freedom of the soul, which is derived out of purity of heart, that you shall see. Be sure, hope doesn't give you God to see. It's a particular stage where you are qualified to see Him. It's not only hoping and wishing that you get things. It prepares the ground for that.
where you are free from all this other jargon. I'm calling it jargon deliberately because unless we have this sour and bitter attitude about it, we can't even be dispassionate to these things. Sages had experimented these things. The more so you feel comfortable in this jargon, the more you are not able to fly. You have to have some dispassionate and bitter outlook about it so that you get out of it, to get into the reality. This is called Vairagya. Nobody has ever deferred except those who are still worms. But unless you get dispassionate to this, what you call whatever, you cannot enter into the heaven. If you're caring too much for your attachments and griefs and negativities and selfishnesses and so on and so forth, you cannot hope to see God. Though it's a surety. See the paradox again. A surety to see God. You don't have to hope it. You're hoping only because you're not preparing the proper ground for receiving the grace of God. You want the God to be pleased with you without you preparing the ground for it. If you do that, properly purifying and cleaning your ground, freedom from your negativities, freedom from your depressions, freedom from your selfishness, freedom from griefs, attachments, jealousies, competitions, and bondages, make the ground ready for that. There's surety that you'll see the God. Or you'll enter into that reality, called heaven probably. Terminology is not what I'm kind of concerned much about. But that thing itself, whatever you call it, names are many. This is a flying, this is a freedom which you have inside you. You cannot keep clean while you are still in the mud. You have to clean it. Whether you renounce or live in the world is not my problem either. That's your choice. What choice you make, you have to reap the fruit thereof. But this capacity you have, where you could be still and one-pointed and see the light. Such a heritage from the Lord of the universe. Why you miss it? Why you pray for bellies only? Or a little bit of muscles at the most. Either belly or muscles, no? Competition, position, prestige. Superseding me. What about me? That plus of it. He said, 20th century, not 20th century, we have calculated 20th century. Many centuries have passed before the 20th centuries. Whatever time has gone, is gone. But if you are looking forward to joy and bliss and freedom, to the consciousness, to the wisdom. Make yourself a new person. See that your third eye is opened, the eye of wisdom. You have that capacity, every one of you, black or white, woman or man, young or old, except those who are icky and negative. They shall be left behind. Not because they are to be cursed, but so that they should work out their lesson. If you didn't pass, you had to study again, homework, you know. But capacity, everybody has potentially, you are divine. Potentially, you have truth within you. Why are you calling yourself a worm? I might be calling you just to make you bitter about it. But that doesn't mean I'm saying you are a worm eternally. I'm not saying that. So simply open your eyes. That when we could be divine, why we are worms? Now, excuse my wording though. I am one of you though. I couldn't be otherwise. If you are worms, I am worm. Otherwise, we couldn't communicate. I had to be a worm. I'm not better than that. I couldn't have come with four arms if you have two arms. I couldn't have communicated. You would have said, Lord, you have four arms anyway, so you have no problem.
I have to come with two arms and two legs and two eyes and whatever you have and I have, and I get bowels and I eat. I've got gray hair. When you are potentially divine, you could be real, you could be truth. Why are you hankering after this base thing? I call it base for the time being because how else you would be dispassionate or detached to it if I call it comfortable or something? Though ultimately, I have many times said that also, everything is divine. But that you are not seeing in one divine where to say everything is divine. Therefore, that philosophy is no need to repeat. You know, everything is divine, no doubt. There's nothing base about it. But you're not seeing the divine at all, even at one place, even in you. You're not realizing the divine. How could I say everything is divine? My son is divine, my daughter is divine is a myth. Those are just clinging attachments, and to shelter those attachments we call it divine. My home is divine too. But you're not seeing the divine in any one single object. If it is so, we would say this is wrong, this is clinging, this is unnecessary. You're just stuck up into that. When potentially you're divine, you're light. Attain the freedom of the soul first, at any cost. Release yourself first, that's your foremost duty on earth. Find the relief and the release. If you've done that, you go into higher reality. That I can't explain you what that is. That kind of flesh is the light to you in very, as Vedas say, thousands of suns shining, thousands of suns are pale before that reality. Maybe poetry, but that's true. Thousands of suns shining are pale before that light if you get a glimpse. If this maya or the curtain or veil of this so-called space you find tears off and you could see through as if to the other side, there's no other side though, it's subjective, that you'll see all of a sudden that what a kind of relief, what a kind of release it is. If you are stuck up here, how can you be there? Try to prepare yourself for that, what they call the advent, second coming of Christ, second coming of Buddha. The Orthodox Christians will differ with me on this second line. Therefore, I repeat the third line, the second coming of Krishna. And if they get angry, then I say, well, something else again. Whatever that second advent may be, is a rebirth unto thy spirit. That light is within you, you have forgotten it. You put yourself in bondage and misery. Unnecessarily, you didn't have to. But if you have done that, okay, forgive and forget. Let's start the new chapter. Finding that this earth is not that only as we see it, it's a vast subject, meaning it's vast consciousness. If you could open up your portals of your brain, these are cells in your brain, many, many thousands, like a computer again, brain, which when opens up the whole possibilities of your data, when brain really could function thorough as a total computer, you'll be wonderstruck that you are Lord of the universe. If ever your brain functions thoroughly, totally, all the component parts well active. That's a myth, rather not, I'm sorry, it could be a dream for some. But if ever you could make your brain computer open up and function at its best, you would be Lord of the universe. You'll be Shiva. The Shiva in Jewish religion is called Jehovah. Well, I mix all these things, you know that. It's a kind of cocktail party of prophets. Names are not so important as the idea behind. That's you. See that you're

psychological being or a physical being, you have the renewed capacity all the time. If you can go on opening yourselves, meditate as much as you can, yoga, do breathing exercise, go on doing it, or any other disciplines, rules of austerities or penances or purifying exercises, go on, please, doing that. Stop in purifying your, defile your being. Go on purifying your being. And go on making the opening and opening day by day, by yoga, by meditation, by prayers, by any kind of rules and regulations, samyam, the disciplines and so on. So that gets more purified on and on. The more you'll go on purifying, the more you'll see yourselves go on opening. Actually, that's a fact. The purity, greater the purity, greater the opening of yourselves within you. Till the total purity is achieved, at that point will be flesh, kind of you will be Lord. If you could achieve the thorough, total purity. This is how the practices help us, go on purifying us. If one day I may start the classes of Life Divine, I hate to call it a class though, but let's say for the want of a better word, if I ever again, that's not what I'm talking about, meditation class, so that's different. But the Life Divine course is, if ever I start, you'll see how, even in the proportional sense, day by day or month by month, as you go on purifying by more and more by the exercises I might teach you, you'll see very visibly, you'll see proportionately your purity go on increasing as index shows. It will show you that how it happens, that how more capabilities come out, how more powers open in you, though you may not be after power, though I'm sure most of us are. After power, most of us denounce power, though. Therefore, I'm always on this balanced attitude about power, that most of us deny power only because they can't have even simple things achieved. But if they would have it, most of us would run after it. I'm sure nobody wants money, but if from aeroplane I go on throwing gold and dollars, most of us would run first for that. You see, it's an inherent subconscious tendencies in us which decide our actions. It's not what we say is most important, but what, when we are tempted and tested, that we grow to be. That's a real thing. Not by what we say and just declare and promise. But while we are tempted and tested is a real proof. And be sure we are always tempted and tested in our adverse conditions. When you are unaware, there's a real test. When you are aware, who is going to test you? It's only in unawareness that we are tested and tempted to see where we stand. Not what we say and promise and declare and, you know. That's not very important. When you tell God is this, this, this, God listens. He forgets there and then. He more sees what you really do, what you really prove to be. But that being, to be purified, there are courses and courses. Through yoga, meditation, prayer, austerities, disciplines, food habits, living habits, relationships, communications, so on and so forth, day by day, as if in an ascending graph, you show statistically improving. And to that proportion exactly, you will see your awareness will be opening. This I'll do with some. When I open up the Life Divine and other courses, that you will see very tangibly how this happens, proportionally and very scientifically. That how the purity so religiously has been preached is also scientifically true. That the greater the purity, greater the light shines in you. The greater the purity, greater the pleasure of God with you. You enjoy with God. But more than purities, you enjoy with earth and make it muddy. Even that doesn't remain enjoyable. But whereas the pleasure with God never dies, it's ever, ever enjoyable. That the dance in tune with God can be had by those who are pure. If you defile your being, I'm not saying which things are defiling or not, I've not gone into details. And I wouldn't talk through orthodoxy at all. I wouldn't. But by the principle only, if you understand, the more you defile your being by any details, the more you are away from God. So in one sense, everything is divine. Another thing, we should discriminate. What is divine?

what is not divine, if you can discriminate this way. Therefore, we stand in this ignorance now. We cannot say everything is divine only because I'm attached to my son and daughter or somebody. That person is divine, most intelligent person on earth. And that person may be stupid. In the eyes of attachment, that looks divine. You see, this impurity, the defilement of being, can give you wrong perspectives. Therefore, to thoroughly judge it, the only instrument you have is your purity of heart. That's the only instrument available to us. The more you're purified in heart, the more you are a better judge of your things and other things. They shall enter the kingdom of God. So by God's grace, if one day we shall start such courses, you'll see tangibly the index, day by day, month by month, week by week, changing, seeing a perception in better, better clarity. And you'll see better, better release and better joy, more peace, very kind of proportionately, that you'll get the proof that yes, this works. That the religion which has taught us since thousands of years is not wrong. The sages who have given in one or the other language the same message were never wrong. They were never obsolete. But we have stuck up ourselves with this reality in such a way that we are blinded. Just to open eyes, we have to have dispassion. We have to kind of discriminative attitude to this so-called three dimensions. Without that, we can't grow further. If you say it's comfortable, you're never going to change it. You'd find out your ways of discomfort so that you could rise above it.

without touching the spirit, we just come out and back. That's not going home. If you want to go home, reach the home. Then you come out as salt. That's okay, it's all ocean. Boundless sea, which could contain millions of dolls. Not dolls, puppies. No, not puppies, puppets. In comparison to something else, of course, relatively. We are men or women in some other comparison. In some comparison, we are puppets too. In one meaning, we are something. In another meaning, we are nothing. We are something as men, women, human beings, species. We are nothing compared to the light and the spirit. Compared to the oneness with God, we are nothing. Dualism is nothing, a phenomena, a relative. Howsoever meaning or importance you may give to it remains transitory. No? Whichever importance you give to. In one sense it is important, whatever it is. In another sense it's nothing. Just a phenomena. Transitory, changeful phenomena. It depends upon you how you evaluate. World is not as important unless you value it that way. In comparison to God and light, world is nothing. Compared to human being or a species of animals, plants, it's something. It has importance. Dolls. And forget the salt, the absolute principle. Stand by the principle if you want to live. If you want to exist immortally, stand by the principle. If you want to live eternally, if you want to have immortality, stand by the principle. And if you stand by the principle, phenomena will take care of itself. Automatically, just go within. Without will be taken care of. We worry too much of the without. Who will finish the account books? Who will do this? Who will do that? If I don't repair the motor cars, how the people will run? That's our evaluation. Maybe important. So far the evaluation goes. But relatively, again, we transcend it. When we come to principle and the merit of the thing, again, this falls short of something. For some, one shop, one job, one home, one bicycle, one motor car is important. For some, like Buddha, well, kingdom is a trash. Evaluation. There's nothing greater than going within, be sure. You find your oneness, you feel settled. Prodigal son coming back home. All your evaluation importance was on the prodigal state. Stranger. That is why there is no rest. And oneness is found within. It's no greater science than that. No scientific discovery ever, even 1,000 or 5,000 years ahead, will ever go beyond it, beyond this point. There's no greater science than going within, be sure. All other sciences are below it. Highest science is discovery of the self, the truth. That's what science is trying to do. In the process we have discoveries and researches and inventions. We call that as science. But those are intermediary occultisms. The discoveries, the inventions, the occultism and the yoga path. These are not the highest discoveries. These are on the way, signposts, till you reach the highest goal. The discovery of your true self. We say I all the time though. I, me, the self. We don't know what it is. We have to discover it. Not invention. You cannot invent yourself because it already exists. It's a true existence itself, so it's not an invention. It's a discovery.
There is no greater science than that. The highest truth to be discovered in yourself. If you have done that, you have achieved the purpose of science or any search. You don't lose. In between all the findings, all the discoveries, other are intermediary, secondary. The wise go to the ultimate. The unwise get stuck up on the way. Many signposts. There are many mileage stones on the road, no? Destination is one. Each milestone is valuable. When you reach from 7 to 8, 8 is happy. But if you stay on 8 again, you're not happy. You want to have 9th and then 10th. Each milestone is important in its own place, but it's not the purpose. It's not the ultimate destination. And because it is not the ultimate destination, you cannot find the rest as you would find the rest in the home, which would be the destination. That is why the discovery of the Self is the highest science. If you have done that, you have done everything. Knowing that, you know everything. That being the ultimate. If you know that, you know everything. If you find yourself, you have found everything. That's called oneness. If you have discovered and realized oneness, it's done. Whatever else you have done will be very fictitious, temporary. Be very, very transitory. Though important in its own spot. Each milestone is important in its own spot, but not in ultimate sense. Relatively, 7 is higher than 6, 8 is higher than 7. But again, 8 is not the ultimate. There's 9, there's 10, till you get the destination. Any powers, any discoveries, any inventions are relative. There may be 1,000 discoveries and inventions. Then what? There's the highest science. Discovery of yourself. Find out yourself where you are, who you are. We are forgetting many other wanderings, many other kind of clingings and attachments. By knowing that, you know everything. By having that, you have everything. By finding the oneness with your true self, you found that everything. But you are missing now only because your true self is not discovered. Until you discover your true self, you will be missing one thing after another, surely. One after another thing will be missing, because ultimate is remained missing. Find oneness. Go within, don't come out. Go like a doll of the salt and get merged. Can you do that? True surrender, complete, unconditional. There's no hopelessness in it. You don't come back to be hopeless either. Who's there to come back to be hopeless even? There's no one to come back, only salt, not the doll. Salt is not going to be hopeless. It's all the ocean, throughout, pervading in the whole ocean. So how you will be hopeless? You will be hopeless about one or two dolls being merged, but not the salt. Salt is there. That's the discovery of the Self, the true Self, which gives rise to dolls. How to do that? Just go with it. Be one. In love, in analysis, in discovery. You can shut all your senses with cotton wool, anything. Blind your eyes, deafen your ears. Make your nose and taste blunt. Skin insensitive. By any means, go within. Your skin is important in its own place, but not in the absolute sense. Your ears hear something, no doubt, but they do not hear the voice of God. They hear the voice of men. Your eyes see men, women, animals, plants, world. They do not see God. No smell, something. Doesn't smell God's presence. No? And so on. They're limited. They're relative. Go beyond it, beyond the senses.
discover the true self. It's the greatest science. If you miss it, you miss it. All the answers lie in the discovery of yourself. All the answers. Not only your answers, but the questions of your parents, your wife, your husband, your neighbors, your ambition, your prestige, your career. All the answers you find in the discovery of yourself. It has that capacity to give you all the answers. Not answers only by words, I mean, but the solutions I'm talking about. Discovery of the self gives you the solutions of all the problems. If you miss it, you miss it. You are on the milestones. Finish all the milestones. Go to the bottom of the ocean. Melt yourself, that's all. Nothing will bother you. Nayatma balahine na labdha. Nothing will weaken you or bother you. Just go within, be one. Discover your true self. Can you do that? Anybody can do it. It's not a monopoly of any few. Not even it's democratic, because in democracy you have equal rights. But this is all pervading. It's no question of right. It's all pervading, already existent. You are not to achieve it. You are not to kind of claim it. You have to discover it, rediscover. If you have to put your shawl on all your senses and face, do it. Go to sleep, meaning that kind of merging samadhi. Find oneness. Then you won't come out. You'll come out as salt, not as a dal. And salt is all pervading throughout the ocean. Dal is not. Wherever you taste the ocean, it is salty. Dal is everywhere. That's called the realization. And your dal is everywhere. Your dali. Honey is everywhere. Whatever you call it, beloved Lord, whatever name you give it. It can be done. Find that oneness. Go within. Don't come out. What will happen of Swamiji? Swamiji will take care of it, don't worry. What will happen of this or that is not your worry. This discovery of the self makes you transcend all the worries and doubts. Sabshanka chinta mit jaye, that's Hindi. All the worries and doubts get settled. Is a chanting song. Mit jaye sab shanka chinta. Discover. Even if you are a scientist, then even then, suppose you have to go through instruments, discover your true apparatus. Discover your true self, you won't miss science even. It will give you discoveries, even on a scientific plane. What to say on a spiritual path? It will give you everything. You will know everything. You may not boast about it. There's no need to boast. You will know everything. You within, you'll see, you know everything. And you will not have to be egoistic about it. You'll be just knowledge itself. It will be to be. You become that. When you become that which is the source of all knowledge, what do you miss? Becoming that is to be one with it. That being the source of all, if it is so, you won't miss anything. If you are one with the source, you are one with everything. If the doll is one with the source called salt, you don't miss anything. To be one is to be. To be that source.
go within, don't come up. Practice being, going within, being one. If your habits and desires and karmas push you out, try to go within again. Shut yourself into a shawl. Somebody else would come and take your shawl out to see what is this person doing. And you will say, what is a new world to you? You can go any time within. Then open your eyes, world will be new. Every time you open eyes from your going within, world will seem new to you. It will present something else. Definitely you know everything. You can do that. Other habits, karmas, desires, do not pay attention. Let them follow as they would. Let other things follow as they would, why you crave for that. Why do you hanker after those things? Hanker after one thing, your true self. Know thyself. There's no greater science than that. And there's no greater satisfaction. There's no greater solution even. If you have faith, you will achieve it. Kingdoms are nothing before that knowledge. No occultism, no powers, no hypnotism, mesmerisms, or anything before that true self. Even greater occultist powers and nothing before the silence, the true self. That's to be Bhu. Sanskrit word is Bhu. God said, let it be, so it became. That's called Bhu. From there the word for earth in Sanskrit came, Bhumi, which means earth, which became. He said, let it be so, so it became. So you become your true self when you say, let it be. You know the desire comes in. Discover that true self. If you want to achieve everything, go within. If you want to lose everything one after another, come out. Be externalized. If you want to lose one by one everything, externalize yourself. Although externalization is expression of the within, even then, without is phenomena, within is a spirit. Without is phenomena, transitory. Within is a spirit, immortal. Outer expression is phenomenal of the eternal inside. Wise go to the within, unwise come out. Vedas do not speak about fools, they say unwise. The antonyms are just not the opposites, but the negation of that. That will give you all answers. Otherwise you'll make list of questions and questions. And when you come before the Lord, questions are not there. They just do not arise. We forget what we have to ask. Because there's nothing to ask. Actually there's nothing to ask. We ask because we come out as dolls, dualistic dolls. And you go within, questions merge. They are not to be answered. They don't need answer. That's the point. At any cost, go within and be one with yourself. With your true self, not with me or God or with anyone else, but with yourself first. Atma. We rather call it Atma, self, Atma. Swayam, which means self.
discover yourself. You have forgotten, is scattered somewhere. You distributed yourself all around. Discover your true self again in a concentrated way. It has dissipated in various ways and angles. Gather it back, recollect, concentrate, integrate, meditate, realize. At any cost, don't worry about 8th or 7th or 10th November. Calendar will go on tearing itself. You have nothing to worry about dates and days. Those who go within to find our true self transcend time and space. You have nothing to worry about the year, month and day. Transcend the conceptions of time. That is how reach your true self, that and be. All the relativity is transcended. You come to the source of the sources. That is the summum bonum. How you do that? Shut your eyes, nose, ears, skin, taste. And as you go to bed, that relaxation into oneness, prodigal son having come back to the home, rediscovering. It can be done. It's a true science, very simple science, doesn't need any laboratory, doesn't need any apparatus or chemicals or acids or weighing scales or phosphorus or any pair of tongs. Doesn't need anything. You and you and you, that's all, your mind. Deal with your mind and see it. Within that mind, discover your true self and be. All milestones, let them come and pass. Let the car go forward. All other desires, habits, traditions will pull you back. Certainly, because of the habit. Do not subscribe to those. Bible. By faith in the goal. That's the oneness we are seeking. And that's why we are not satisfied without it. When you'll find your oneness, you will be satisfied. Oneness is what? Finding your true self back. That's all. That's oneness. Now there are two selves, one sensible, one nonsensical. Merge both nonsensical and sensible ones and transcend the both, both nonsense and sensibilities. Transcend all. Come to the truth. Truth is neither sensible nor nonsensical. You cannot say truth is sensible. Truth is truth. It's beyond sensibilities. Sometimes truth doesn't sound sensible. Surely, it's not bound to. If truth could be sensible, it could be nonsensical too. It transcends both the relative phenomena. That's called true discovery. When you are one with it, you are satisfied. Thou art that. Tat tvam asi. You lost nothing, you have sinned it no more. You have slipped or missed nothing. So you have nothing to lament for, nothing to grieve at. That's thou art that. All of a sudden you feel refreshed. All the ignorance vanishes when you rediscover your true self. People will call it hypnotism. That's okay. For them it is hypnotism, for us it is realization. By whatever name you call it, it's the thing. That, tat,
light. Go within such a way that if you are a man, don't come back, like in the battlefield. Go and fight. If you're a true man, you won't show back to the battlefield, no? Otherwise, from soldier, you'll be carpenter. If you're a man, don't show the back. Back is adharma, according to the Gita. Showing back is lawlessness, they call adharma. Dharma you have heard, dharma is law. Adharma is lawless, they are unlawful. Showing back to that will be unlawful, unmanly. Krishna has called it imbecility. Go like a man, face it, finish the game, defeat or victory. Okay? And then if you don't find yourself, blame us. But you won't remain to blame him. You'll be lost. Thou art that tat tvam asi. Just go within like a man. Krishna told Arjuna, no? You are a man, Arjuna. And you are lamenting, you are doubting, you are grieving, and you say you are a man. And he abused him, Krishna abused him, you are imbecile, you are impotent, you are not a man. You are coming back from the battlefield. Showing back is adharma, unlawful. Face it. That is finding oneness. Those who show back to the goal cannot find oneness. They are retaining the existence, fictitious existence of dualism by showing the back. For them, God is a mirage, a dream. For those who find oneness, those who confess like a man, for them God is reality. God is the destination. Those who show back, for them world is destination. What a difference. The world is created by God, but to make world as a destination will be a fictitious formula.

0: And because you don't know, you have to weep and lament in ignorance. Or to seek even. We seek in ignorance actually. How shall the ignorance leave us? Just find out your true self. Ignorance will vanish. It needs heroic attempt. Because it will make you sacrifice or give up or this or that, something transcend. So then what? Or are you losing a transcending, which is already creation of that one whom you are seeking? What are you losing? By transcending, you are not losing, you are gaining that back. As soon as you find your creator, you are finding the whole creation, naturally. If you find oneness with the creator, how is creation separate from you? Automatically is one with you, no? If you are one with the creator, who has created? But in the meanwhile, if we are finding oneness with some aspects of creation, then we are missing something else. If you make friends with the proprietor, the Lord, you get his own business. He says, all these motor cars are yours, take the keys. Open the key in the daytime and lock it in the night. That kind of courage, confidence is required. Courage and confidence in place of fear and doubt. Fear and doubt are enemies. Courage and confidence are virtues, divine virtues. Shreya, Gita calls it Shreya. We are often deluded by the dear ones, not by the auspicious ones. Shreya and prayer. We are deluded by the dear ones, but we need auspicious ones, which are abiding. There's a difference between two. Dear and auspicious. Something is dear to you, but something is a very auspicious. Finds a difference. Go by the calculation of auspiciousness, not necessarily because it is dear to you. Dear is putting you in bondage, it's binding according to the Gita. Dear things, places and persons are bondage for you, they are binding you. You don't know it. Auspicious places, auspicious persons and auspicious things are releasing you. One is called prayer, the other is called Shreya. Do not get deluded by the milestones, signposts, till you reach the destination. At any cost, find out your oneness of true self. That's coming back home to your beloved. Whatever you call him, Father, beloved, Lord, whatever you call him, names are immaterial. Call him Christ, Buddha. Swami is not a good word anyway. Call it a spirit, light, Brahma, truth, reality, ultimate, summum bonum, the thing, that, many names. Heaven, consciousness, Buddha, many names. Do not be entangled into differentiation of names. Is another trap. Creates various philosophies. And each philosophy is a trap again. Transcend philosophies also. If you want to realize your true self, transcend the philosophy. Be simple. When you are simple, you are not a philosopher. Childlike simple ones are not philosophers. Once you find out your true self, all knowledge comes back to you, all wealth is yours. All relationships you get, whole salt of the sea, you get one. Just go with it. It's panacea for all your ills, physical, mental, everything. If you find out your oneness, No cold and cough will bother you. Body will be coughing, but spirit will be silent. There's no coughing in the spirit. There's no sneezing there. You know. Spirit does not weep, does not laugh. Spirit does not gain, does not lose. Spirit has no darkness. It is awareness, consciousness. If it is so, it is the source of all knowledge, of all discoveries. Just get to it. You are losing nothing. The lamenting is just another facet of ignorance. Lamenting over something which has nothing in it. It's phenomenal. Once you discover your true self, everywhere it is so. You find everywhere so, meaning oneness. One with all, one at all places. Once you do this, you know. And when you know, you're liberated. That knowledge is alone knowledge, true knowledge, which liberates you. Sa vidya jabhimuktai is from Rig Veda. Sa vidya jabhimuktai, that knowledge is true knowledge which liberates you. Liberates your consciousness. Liberates your soul. That's true knowledge. Any other knowledge is ignorance. Secular, academic, whatever you call it, philosophical, theological, relative. Because that does not liberate your soul or consciousness. Whichever education does not liberate your consciousness is no knowledge. Find a true self and be free. Knowledge alone liberates. Not the understanding. Inner true knowledge, the spirit. That's found out by oneness. Finding out your true self. Thou art that. It's easy. To me that's difficult, to crawl on the back under the house and do the fittings of plumbing or sheetrocking or say plywood. To me very difficult. But to get down like a mud somewhere, melt, merge and be one is easy. Because that at least you are doing in love. In love you melt simply and get into a bundle of type of things. Lose yourself. It's easy. Unless you lose yourself, you cannot find the spirit. One thing you have to renounce in order to get something else. We don't want to renounce anything. We want to get everything else. Cannot be done. At least mentally, if not physically. Renounce mentally. And after you get God or your true self, you gain everything back again, all creation. Not a partial view even. Get everything what the boss owns is yours. If you are one with the boss, all his property is yours. No? And vice versa. Your property is his. All the mechanical tools are his. Selling all tools to him, God, these are your tools and God, please do whatever you like to do. Here am I, me as I am, yours. Yes, sir. Most obedient servant, yours faithfully, QED. He'll take care of your tools. Doubts and fears are enemies, sir. They won't help you. Try 100 years more. Keep your fears and doubts intact, like a cherished wealth. And try if it gives you anything. Even the legitimate doubts and fears won't yield anything. By the virtue of their own token of their own understanding, fears and doubts are not property. But come back to your trust and confidence for finding out your true self. Go within in such a mad way that you become one, don't come out. And if at all you open your eyes, it will be 2076. 100 years in meditation and samadhi. Yogis used to do that. They would open eyes, kingdoms would change. Who is ruling the kingdom now? He'll ask. 100 years sleep, can you believe it? Vedas have written these things. 200 or 300 years in the cave. And they'll talk of some king and the other people would laugh. They say he was long back dead. His generations have passed away. Kingdom has changed. It's called consciousness. Buddha realized 40 days he was on one posture to know the mysteries of the creation. Never got up 40 days. One day each night he would go and find out new mysteries of the universe. How could he do that? And one posture only, sitting under the tree. No laboratory, no apparatus, no thesis, no encyclopedia, no library of books around, no thesis written or read. They could know the mysteries of the universe in 40 days because they were enlightened. They because found out yet their true self. They knew everything. That's confidence, faith. They didn't doubt that they could do it or not. They just did it. You will 100 times doubt and then 100 times practice and 100 times leave it. 100 times show the stomach and 100 times show the back, not the stomach, chest. And then back again. So it delays. The manly ones go within, don't come out. Let me do, let the bones, blood get into dust and dry, but I won't get up till I realize. That's going to be. If you put the shawl on your eyes, ears and nose and head, don't come out till light shines in the shawl. And you can see the shawl quite full with light inside. Then open the shawl, it will be light outside too. That oneness is required. Nothing is greater than this in the world. No discovery, no science, no materialism, anything, no relationships are greater than your true self. And once you find true self, it is within all. Just meditate upon you. That. That. It's not difficult, very easy. No? See? Just put a nail and hammer it. Goes in. In 2 strokes, 3 strokes, 4 strokes, it will go into the wood, no? And then you feel satisfied. Then can. If it doesn't go rightly, take it out again by that, what you call it? Something you put the nail and take it out?
1: Crowbar.
0: Put the crowbar, take it out and put another one again. Don't leave it. No? That's how you do, no? You may say it's not as simple as hammering a nail in, but it is so. Concentrate, hammer on the head of the nail. Anyway, the garbage has to be pressed. Once you press it and put in a roller and, you know, that machine, garbage machine, goes on churning it, make it a kind of mesh, whatever. If you want to do it, do it. No back to the battlefield. Don't consider too many things. You want to reach, reach. Why to consider and calculate so many things? True love will make you just go and see your beloved, no? Or you will calculate anything. You just go and stand at the door of the beloved saying, I have come, no? Then if you have to calculate, calculate thereafter. Why to calculate? Go and stand at the threshold. That's oneness. What do you call it? Father, mother, You call it Divine Mother, Father, whatever. Okay, you did so many wrongs, so then what? Go and again stand, whatever happened, happened, I've come. Finish. How many mistakes? Who is going to calculate? You think Divine Mother has time to calculate your mistakes? She has no other job to do. She'll calculate your mistakes. But the greatest mistake of mistakes is you don't go there, no? You're fearing and no confidence before that. If I go, Divine Mother may not accept, Father may rebuke me, okay. Father will rebuke you, then what? Okay, then what? You're trying to save your skin from rebukes? Your beloved will not talk to you, no? How many minutes? If you're standing on and on that, to meet your Lord, how many times he can refuse you? Eternally? Our fears and doubts are fictitious. They are self-imposed nonsense. Pays nothing. Do we rationalize it? Of course, because of the faculty of rationality. We do rationalize it. The rationalizations of doubts and fears do not give us any realization, do not give us any benefit. It is rationalization, self-curiosity satisfied. But that's also incognito. There's nothing, pays nothing. Rationalization of doubts is no discovery either. Rationalization of fear also is no discovery either. Is self-curiosity satisfied in limited sense, limited incorporation? The stock bonds are always devalued, losing their value. At any cost, get to him or her. Be one. Whatever infirmities, imperfections, mistakes, sins, slips have happened. They have happened, they come. Road is there. Any means reach at the gates. How? By your will, by your confidence, by your trust, by your faith, by your continuous practice, meaning journey, but continuous walking or running, whatever it is. Don't show the back, that imbecility, and go back to the attachments. That is unmanly. It's not becoming of a good soldier to show the back. No? It's easy to find the true self, the great sense. Do not do anything, if at all, supposing find out your true self, you have done everything. Others may condemn it, others may misunderstand it. That's their problem. God bless them, for they do not know what they are saying or doing. That's their ignorance. You cannot subscribe to ignorance and be sympathetic to it. You may forgive it. Forgive the ignorance of others. Should not subscribe to it. If they think they know better or they know something, let them have the freedom of that luxury of not knowing or knowing what they think they know. Let them enjoy that luxury.

it. In spite of whatever the dark history or past might be. There's nothing before the Lord to boast about the great virtues if the ego is retained. The one who reaches nearby the Lord is one who has understood the futility of securing and saving the ego. There are no otherwise accounts of debit and credit as per se humanly and socially we calculate. Is correct English? Okay. Feel sure, therefore, the benign spots in the society are not necessarily the enlightened spots. Now, by benign, I suppose you understood the meaning I'm using. By benign, I don't mean the regular usage of word. Benign, like we say, benign tumors in your body. Is that right, English? Okay. Sometimes I speak over my head, so try to catch me. You never know who reaches there, whose name tops the list. Goodness is to be praised, but not the badness to be condemned. But goodness alone will not reach you to the heaven. It doesn't mean, therefore, be not good. No, of course, that would be wrong to say. Goodness alone, underline. Goodness alone will not reach you to the feet of the Lord. But the surrender of an ego, whatever the debit and credit balances with it, meaning whatever goodness or badness. Why? Good of today might have been bad in the previous birth or previous years or decades. And those accounts are still maybe pending of that good person. Naturally, you must say. And so-called bad person of today might have good bank balances of the previous birth or previous some accounts. Therefore, to judge goodness, even badness, today as it is, may not be right judgment. And it is certainly not. Because a sinner was not always a sinner, saint was not always a saint. Being the case, the goodness and badness simply is not the criterion of judgment for reaching to the lotus feet of the Lord. Something else. Therefore, I feel you will feel blessed the day you will see the stupidity of holding on to ego. Because that doesn't pay. It's a losing game. Self-delusion, they have called it. And self-delusion is a stupidity. It's I was saying earlier, stupid word is a very soft word. Then if right, frank, 100% truthful word was used instead. But since we have been nurturing on the self-confidence and self-prestige, even the softer truth is hurting. Whereas real working, operational work is done by the real 100% pure, strong word. I won't use those words. Partly because I've already conveyed the sense. And partly because only abusing doesn't help either. This is a self-understanding. It's the self-opening which makes us understand. It's not the thrust from the outside necessarily which helps all the time. It has to come from unfoldment of within. When that happens, you will begin to feel blessed. Therefore, please never judge, never decide about anyone being good or bad.

person sitting in second line today could be in the tenth tomorrow. And sitting in the tenth tomorrow could be in the first or second line. Not only here, apply anywhere in the stages of life. The king might be sitting on the floor one day, and a beggar on footpath may be sitting in the highest position of the nation. Judgment doesn't lie just what you do today, but what you did yesterday. What will you be doing tomorrow, in the next birth, earlier birth, past decade? Account when it's made. You do not write off every year or every month. You carry on the balance. We may forget what was the debit, assets and liabilities. But forgetting doesn't erase the real facts. Repeat. Forgetfulness does not exempt you from what you did. What do you say, Grandpa? Therefore, truth is truth, not how I plead about it, not how much I convince you about, but by its own strength. Truth by its own strength, truth by its own light, truth by its own infallibility exists. It's not by my convincing you or pleading about it or thrusting on you that you shall accept and therefore you shall be truthful. It has to come from within you. Then you will realize this futility of ego. Without preaching as a missionary about egolessness. Because the more you preach about egolessness, it doesn't sound that it's going to work yet necessarily. It might form its own creed. Greed of egolessness is still based upon ego. There can be egotistical egolessness. Therefore, much pleading about egolessness has no value either. But the day you realize the only thing which works is giving above ego, because that person, ego doesn't pay anything. It obstructs. It clings to self-preservation. It clings to self. Everything else in the world gets dark if ego is affected. If ego doesn't get what it wants, whole logic, philosophy, religion, and understanding goes fat. Do you call fat or whatever? Okay. Who knows who will be sitting near his feet and who will be at a distance? God knows. Judgment is not by me either. I don't judge because, do you know why? I do my duties, sure. But I do not judge, do you know why? It's a burden. It's a responsibility. When our own karmas judge ourselves, you know, why should I bother about further anything? The give and take process has been so established that none can escape the justice anyway. Now don't send justice when you suffer. If suffering is a lot of the karma, there's justice. What justice means is you get back what you did or gave. That's justice. If you did wrong, you receive wrong, and that's justice. Sometimes we feel only justice when we get all, you know, happy, good, bright things. If it's a miserable thing, it's an injustice. But that's actually justice. Who will get the brunt otherwise? Who will bear it? But the day you realize that, even blindly, that holding on to ego, preservation of it, at any cost, see what ego wants and getting that, anything else will be darkening. Because you wanted something else, then you got something else. And there lies the whole world coming to naught. And then you go and prostrate before God. God, have mercy upon me. Lord, what happened? Lord is doing justice to you. That's what you deserve. That's what you get. That's what belongs to you. Which mercy you are seeking? By mercy, we are implying, therefore,
God, it may be justice, but don't do that. Because I don't like it. And because I don't like it, God, thou art expected to surrender unto thy devotee's will. If not, where shall thine devotee go? Thou hast to save him as he wants it. He said, no, I will save you, but as I know I should save you, not as you know it. If you know it, why do you come to me? If thou art the summum bonum in thine self, don't seek. It's a stupidity, I'm repeating it. It's a very soft word. You want to hear this, Tom? God save my tongue. So therefore, really blessed are those who have understood and felt the futility of preserving the ego and its tendency of trying to get what it likes and trying to avoid what it dislikes, of course. That's simply nantanam. Now, say it a little bit more stronger. Therefore, cursed are those who are trying to save the ego. Now, that's a strong language, isn't it? We always say in a positive sense, blessed are those who are this, implying cursed are those who are not that. But we don't say that cursed are those, you know, who are not child at heart, for they shall not enter the kingdom of God. We don't say that. That's kind of strong, okay? We say you are untruthful. If I say you are a liar, you know, that's a strong word, but meaning the same thing. So we say you are unwise. That's not as strong. Stupid, a little softer, soft rather, a little stronger. Words apart, we're not fighting about semantics that you're sure about. We're not fighting about words. And I'm not great in English language, so I may not be using the choicest vocabulary. But whatever it is, sense is clear. Therefore, blessed are those, really blessed are those who realize sooner than not that to hold on to ego is stupid. It's a self-defeatism, it's a self-delusion. Then to pray to the Lord for mercy, for do something what I want, is a sham. I'm using now a little degree of harshness, but more of it. Seek for mercy when you think you have done your best. Should I repeat it? When you have done your best according to your capacity, don't use that capacity also in a very foolish manner. Many times we do. Having partially used our time and energy, we might say, I did my best, only because I didn't want to give more time and energy into it. Otherwise, I feel, under God's way, and the way of the Spirit, your capacity will grow in direct proportion to your seeking. Don't say, this is not my capacity, I could do it. It's very visible, mirror-like, that you did only to the portion of energy time you could employ. Beyond that, you didn't do your best. But having done your best, still if you're not able to achieve what you think or feel is the truth, ask for mercy. In the rightest moment of that seeking moment of mercy, I'm sure, if it's the rightest moment,
at the very moment, or just at one moment next, you realize and see clearly, you didn't have to ask for mercy. He was taking care of. But even if that much faith or belief has not arisen, we still could ask for mercy, ask for forgiveness, ask for... I'm not talking merely in the Christian manner, no. It's a kind of formula for purification. That still, we could ask for forgiveness, mercy, compassion, greater justice. I'll explain later what is greater justice. When we feel honestly that we have done our best. Honestly, at the point of your capacity, sure. Some others may have more capacity than you or less, but within your honest seeing, if you have done that and then seek His compassion, forgiveness, mercy, higher justice, then it's okay. Don't just demand. Don't just say, God, I want to be like you. That's quite an ego itself. First be the true devotee, a true servant, a true disciple. First be a true seeker, a true humble wayfarer. Before you declare to God, I want to be like you, you know. It's a very good aspiration sounding quotes. But ego in disguise. Only those purified hearts, not even perfect, but a considerable, puritive heart, those who have achieved, at that moment they may say, God, make me as thou art. We don't say, I want to be like you. There's another ego assertion. Just near about the word assertion, there's quite an opposite antonym word, aspiration. Don't assert, aspire. There's a way to understand and feel the things of the world. If all the energy time is spent in securing the ego, saving it, trying to have its way, it's not only stupid, it's a waste of time and energy. You're losing, you're a loser. And eventually, you are defeated in this process. Defeated meaning, where you get nothing. Don't philosophize the defeat as being nothing. Many times, when we are defeated in vicissitudes of life, we might say, after all, God, I am nothing. Thou art everything. Now, that's quite different than real, as real, what you say, confession. It's one thing to declare being nothing when you're defeated, is quite another thing to be nothing while you could have many things and everything. It's quite clear language. So far the language can go. Basic therefore point is, we have to really inside clearly understand and feel, I don't mean see yet, but very clearly feel, what is wisdom in securing, defending the ego, or trying to give up? No, trying is wrong word here. Or giving up in ego. Where is wisdom? As versus stupidity. Is it actually that by asserting or saving or defending the ego that really we get things done? Or it is quite the otherwise case? If you simply apply, now world apart, your relations, father, mother, husband, wife, friends, relations, co-workers, neighbors, apart from all those relationships, if you just apply between you and me alone, and you kind of take the statistics, between you and me, when have you got things done from me and when you have not got done things from me? At what time? At what stage?
at what kind of your mood or what kind of your behavior with me or relationship with me. Just put that way. Just along those vicissitudes, you'll feel the clue. You'll get the clue. Whenever you got my greatest compassion, whenever you have got not only things done by me, but through me, but also things coming from me to you, and whenever things are stopped from me to you. This is just an example. You could apply anywhere, though. You could apply between you and your God, between you and your spirit, between you and your something else, some other experiences. You will see the truth of it. That how it works, really. Because Guru or the Master is the symbolic representation of your Lord. No doubt about it. Whether I am a Guru or not is immaterial. I'm not saying because I am this. No. Truth is truth in spite of me. And you, if you calculate, not calculate, kind of what you call analyze, right? If you can analyze certain vicissitudes, episodes between you and me, or between you and something else you can choose, you'll see the truth. When have you lost, when have you gained? You'll see the real gain you have done when you have been humbler and feeling great, expanding, feeling truthful, loving, unselfish. That time you felt loving, you felt nearer, you felt blessed, even though for the time being. And the time you felt otherwise must have been when you have been selfish, egotistical, quite wormy. Somebody wrote me a letter, at the end, that person wrote worm. Above that was love. So I told her, worms do not love. They simply procreate. Meaning, it's still holding on to love, worm. Worm is just an epithet in quotes. Ego is still, ego is still intact. If love you could do, you're not a worm. Love sent by worm, I don't believe. Worm cannot love. Worm procreates. Now there are strong words, okay? I hope that I don't go stronger than that. Not everybody is the same again. Let me give you consolation prize. Not everybody is the same. Everybody is not on the same scale, sure. We're not in the same species. But you take a sense. I want you to be wise. That's my intention. And wisdom lies in understanding the truth. If it's not the truth, tell me. Fine. I've always been challenging myself before you to be caught, if you can. So this is wisdom, class of wisdom. This is not class of learning. We are not learning history, geography, carpentry, embroidery, or carpentry, whatever it's called, or cooking. I want you to be wise, not just learning so many things. True wisdom lies in understanding and feeling that hanging on to ego is stupidity. Say it in a positive manner, as the scriptures write. Let go, surrender your ego and be wise. That's kind of sophisticated way of saying things. Sometimes we have to do therapies. It has to churn up, stir up things. It has to revolutionize the things. In our stupor moments, in our lethargy, in our sweet slumbers, we might quote the scriptures, but nothing happens. We could air condition the dome and heat the dome in winter, have 12 kinds of perfume flask bubbling out while we are having satsangs. Light bulbs can be very colorful, go on rotating
creating all kinds of shades of colors, and so on and so forth. But we might miss the point. What for all this? Leave aside what for the whole creation is. That's probably a big subject. Or it's a very smallest subject. We can say just God's play, finish, is Maya. But leaving aside the whole genesis of creation, at least in our own simple, humble way, the path we have chosen, or we mean to tread on, this we should decide once for all, what's my real greatest duty to what, to whom? What is my highest duty? What is my highest priority? What is my number one? It's reminding ourselves this would be some kind of wisdom or not. What for we go to school, for example? If you went to school for some subject, that's what you went for. You went to a music class, what for? What's the purpose? To learn the music, isn't it? Likewise, the path you have chosen, consciously or unconsciously, somebody dragged you in, or you chose by yourself, whichever way, or you saw the mob is going there, let's go, whichever way you just arrived. Now, what's the purpose of that path you have traded on, or wish to do? At least to remind yourself of that purpose. Is ego preservation the requirement of the path? Even self-deluded one, for the time being, if he's a human being, won't agree with this. Only the ass might look at it, what he's saying. He might not understand what I'm saying. No, I'm using a stronger language, okay? I did say stupidity is a soft word. I'm using stronger words with a smile, so you understand. I don't mean it. If I would mean it, I'll be enraged. Anger is a seriousness of stupidity. Anyway, if this much wisdom, not the highest wisdom yet, if this much wisdom we can feel, we can understand, we can open up our conscience. What is required of the path? What is my priority? What is my number one? What is my highest duty without neglecting other duties? When we say highest duty, I don't mean there's no other duty left. Maybe in the end, but not in the beginning. What's my priority? It doesn't mean the other things are to be not done, but other things are to be done at their own point. First priority is first. That's it. Like when I get up from sleep early in the morning, my so-called, relatively speaking, my first priority is go to bathroom, and then anything else. Not that then I don't do anything else. I do hear music, I meditate, or I go for a shower, I eat, or whatever. I lie down, whatever. I read, write. By first priority, by the first highest summum bonum, your highest duty, doesn't mean other duties are necessarily preached to be given up or not done. Unless, having paid allegiance to the first priority, you might forget about other priorities that we call you're blessed if that happens. But that's never preached. Because for one reason, it will be misunderstood by 99.9%. Second, it's not that easy to assume that priority to be lost so that other priorities don't occur to you. You know, it's kind of a very high stage. Therefore, there's no need to preach what was going to happen after a long, long time. Otherwise, when we have chosen the path, consciously or unconsciously, and you're trading on whether or wishing to trade on whatever, the ABC grades always. First priority, first number one, has to be realized. Then do whatever next. If you can feel this within you, that first need or first priority, your first, the number one,
will explain to you that time. It will occur to you rather, automatically. It will occur to you that saving or defending the ego has been the most stupid act I have ever done in my life. That has where I have lost my time and energy. That is where really I have not gained anything which I feel I have gained though, but has no meaning. Because if it had meaning, it would have given me the ocean of joy to drown in, or rather swim in, rather. Having realized or seen or felt this kind of variety, you will see. I'm going to say the one of the most heard of sentences, but to be clearly seen at this moment, that everything will fall into places. Try it. Try it not only between you and me, between you and your wife, between you and your stones, between stone meaning, you know, those, what about human beings, between you and your countrymen, your neighbors, between you and your customers, clients, between you and your bosses. It will work out. Fall into places. Between you and your cash box. Between you and your children. Between you and your occupation. Between you and your past and future. Everything will fall places, meaning you will understand why this all happened in the past, and probably you will see what is going to happen in the future. It's not a great secret. Transformation happens by the process of becoming, not by understanding alone. Therefore, cursed are those who retain their ego at any cost and do good and virtuous things. Shame. But blessed are those, even if sinners have realized today the futility of ego and have surrendered to the feet of the Lord, they will enter the kingdom of God. Sure about it. I repeat traditional sentences so that things fall into places. Don't think what you and I are doing are going to be written in the golden verse that we might be blessed in the hereafter. Please not. It's not by what we do that we are known, but what we are. You love the person, you feel gratified truly when you feel the love of a person, not what he did for you, that you might thank. You might be credited for that. It doesn't give you no joy. You don't think the Pharisees are ever going to enter the kingdom of God. He's the humble, meek once again. Even if you ask for mercy of the Lord, but you're trying to save your ego and having your own will the way you want, you're not asking for mercy, you're asking for curse. Not that God curses, he's not wrathful as has been painted or portrayed. Is our own resistance which makes us see him as wrathful. Let me repeat it. Is our own stupid resistance which makes us see God as what? To be feared about. Therefore many times, even seeking mercy from the Lord, or compassion or forgiveness, could easily be, actually it's in majority of the cases, could easily be that we want to bend his will to suit my will. That's what I'm asking his mercy for. Please, God, do as I want you to do for me. Have mercy upon me. Isn't that the inner meaning? Come on, you please tell me. I'm joking, though, I know, but yet I'm joking, I tell you frankly. Now, by joking, I don't mean I'm untruthful. Otherwise, we'll pray to Lord and he won't listen. Isn't that a pity itself? That we would pray to him and he won't listen? Doesn't sound a pity. Somewhere there's a gap. Either I'm not praying for the right thing, right time, therefore he's not listening. Or I'm not really praying, I'm demanding. In the name of prayer, therefore he's not listening. It may also be the time is not ripe for which I am praying, like
What if the 6-year-old boy asks his father's gun to play with? Father may not give. So in the right time, and child may weep. Father, I am your darling son. I am simply asking for a gun. You don't give me even that. How are you going to give me more things when I grow up? You say, kid, you are going to hurt yourself. Do you think I'm that stupid? I don't know what gun is. He said, kid, you don't know how to shoot it. I don't know, I can show you how I shoot it. And he's beginning to shoot in the direction of the father. Now, kid, what are you doing? You're going to shoot at me. He said, I'm showing you simply how to shoot it. And he doesn't know what he's doing. Father may forgive for what he doesn't know what he's doing, though, but that doesn't mean it's right. And he said, forgive them, Father, for they do not know what they are doing. Doesn't mean they were doing all right. I'm adding my own tails and head, but please, you see the things fall into places. I'm sure when you have given the priority to the first thing first, on the path you have chosen or have been driven into, to pay down. Are you understanding? We have put very nice loudspeakers, you understand? Okay. So that you hear through the stereo mechanism God has given you. 2 years? It's stereo. It's not mono, eh? 2. And then if your past, future, other things and relationships and answers to your questions do not fall into proper places, blame me. And then see. Calculate, meaning analyze. How much therefore? Our judgments according for me, for us. For our grievances, complaints, threats, command, demandings. How much it has been just ego preservation, or has it been for the real issue to the Lord? You'll see. Therefore, we many times praise the Lord even, praise the Guru, praise somebody. Only then really our things have been done as we wanted. Thank you, Lord, for your informality and intimacy. It sounded so good. It may be because my selfishness was being served the way I wanted. As if I want Lord to come down and be a creature, worm, you like me, and then I appreciate him. If that is a right appreciation, Lord to be worm like me, then I'm not seeking anything. Then my feeling good about it is only because he could be worm like me. But I was in mud, in swamp rather. Now mud is a nice thing. Swamp. That doesn't mean sympathy lies in getting you the swamp. And the credit, virtue lies in picking out from the swamp out, pulling somebody out. Yeah, that's right. Not drowning in the swamp with someone is a sympathy. That's stupidity. If you could lift him out, that's fine. That's the best you could do. If not, at least don't go with him in the swamp in the name of so-called sympathy. And Lord, I appreciate you because you drowned along with me in the swamp. Then now who is going to be the Lord next? Many times don't we therefore appreciate and praise for the things done in our, according to our wishes? Is not that the normal accepted definition of the goodness of others unto me? If they do things according to what I like, therefore he's a good person. You see the point now? The judgment about good and bad is real, is sham. It just has no meaning. In one sense, even there is no good and bad, actually. Good of today was bad yesterday. Bad of today was good yesterday. Will be again something else tomorrow, till we get perfect and enlightened. Things just alternate. Your moods change, ragas change. Morning Bhairav changes, Bhupali of evening. G minor changes into D major, you know. It goes on changing, it alternates. Till you become perfect and enlightened. Because there is no judgment per se established for anyone at any time. Goodest person today might be the baddest tomorrow.
ask for mercy and compassion, forgiveness, or God's help, as whichever word you use, or guidance of the Lord. These are different words. From century to century, we go on changing the vocabulary. Let's say today we are using the word help, God's help. Okay. That's a very cold word to me, though, crude. As if he's separate, I'm separate, let him help me. Me as if preserved, yet to be helped only. It's kind of ego trip. I don't like this word, but I'm using it because that's the way we understand, probably. That if we do ask for his guidance, for his help, for his mercy, forgiveness, compassion, or way surer, then naturally we have to understand the required qualifications for that. First and foremost is this, though many scriptures have said this is the last. First and foremost is, let us realize, or at least feel, the futility of defending the ego. The day you can do this, not only just now, it may be the influence now, but the day you truly will understand and feel, you'll also feel that now, at this moment, you're becoming wise. That starts the wisdom. Up to that point, otherwise, hitherto, it's all darkness. And all things do not fall into their proper places after this. Reject the whole philosophy. Even though this is not the moment of full enlightenment or realization or perfection, even then, I'm saying, things will fall into places. Why I'm saying this? Let me explain a little bit more. It's a kind of secret. The things you call things in the spiritual world, or the world of the spirit, are not existent, have no meaning, have no substance in it. So your things, as you call them things, they fall into places in your relative world. You understand what I mean? Even though those things do fall in places once your priority given to the first thing first, have no meaning afterwards anyway. Those are not things per se, have no substance. In the relative world they have meaning, therefore we say things fall into places, but actually have no substance. Therefore when it comes to enlightenment, realization and perfection, we don't say things fall into places. Have you ever heard an enlightened being, a realized soul, a perfected one, or talking about these things, ever said, now his things fell into places? Have you ever heard that stupid language? Not because there are no things left substantially. Can you believe this is way higher? Huh? But you need not kind of worry about that thing up to hereafter. Hereafter meaning, after you become perfect and enlightened, there's nothing left there. I mean, there's no substantial thing, there's substance. They are not substantial things, you know. Which things are substantial anyway? They are relative, as we believe intellectually. But even those relative things fall into places, that's what I mean. All of a sudden you'll get a telephone from your boyfriend who wasn't caring for you since 4 years. Hello, honey, now I'm coming to you today. I realized my mistakes, okay, forgive me. And the crabs begin to jump out of the fridge. In 10 years you were eating only grass. And what I mean is that things you were thinking, you were trying your best or worst, were not happening, begin to happen in spite of you, as if. Why? Because you have paid your first true allegiance to the first thing. Is that the meaning of flattery? No. It's not the flattering the employer that he gives him promotion. It's quite different. Flattery is not devotion. We must understand. Yes, man is not a devotee. Godly people do not hate anything, therefore they don't hate yes, man. But godly people do not take seriously the yes-manship of anyone.

and peace and happiness about it. In spite of you, when I say meaning, that now you are in so much tuning with the world surroundings around you, that there are no obstructions to you, there is no resistance to you. And therefore things happen in spite of you, so-called in spite of you. Of course you are doing it. You are still doing it, then. But now obstructions and resistance have been removed because you have paid first allegiance to first, which is not a flattery, but because there's a very fine scientific values. Because you are now in a proper perspective. You have opened up your eyes to the extent that you are seeing it better. This being the perspective now truly open, and your things you truly see in tune now, behaving and happening, performing around you, seemingly as if in spite of you, as if it's magic. But it's not magic, you are still doing it. But your perspective is fully balanced and open now. The focus is there. There has been a central idea of true identity. It may look miracle to you, or you might even praise the Lord, "Thou now art truly blessed, Lord, now you have really graced me." Fine to say that, there's nothing wrong with that. It's not that he's going to shower his blessings on you only because you praised him. You must have seen we praise millions of times, things may not happen. This proper focus, perspective, opens up because just one scientific formula, which we call a spiritual, that you have put allegiance to the first what is truly first. Because that's your highest duty. I don't mean to neglect the duty, because that's where your starting point should be. And end point too. You can say this is it if I can achieve, do few things here and there, including my beloved Lord, whatever. Then, of course, God is God. I mean, I'm not losing Him any time. But are you holding in Him as number one for you? Or does it, when John fails, then Jack is okay? Are you accepting Jack if Jack is number one for you? Even in spite of John being there. Is my language clear? So if you truly want that your life be fulfilled, I'm really using positive terminology. If you truly want your life to be fulfilled, if you want really things happening the way you want, or the way you would be wanting rather, then have a focus on the thing it needs to. You will see the things happening through you, around you, in spite of you, in you, perfectly. Now, where's the scope of arrogance, pride, doubt, resistance, and negativities? Even saying, I hear it. Yeah, what are you going to do about it? I don't know yet. Because you don't know yet what is your number one. It's a scientific formula. Oh, I know. God is number one for me. It's easy to say. Anybody can say, donkey could break. Now this is a strong language again. Indian sages have used much more harsh, 10 times more harsh than this. But I won't use because, you know, not because it has no meaning, but because it has no probably modern application. Even the mammals or fishes or any worms or any birds, the offspring getting up first runs to the suckling of the milk in the breast of the mother. In which way we are better than them? Now, I'm using exactly those harsh words of those sages they used to use. They procreate, also take care of the offspring after birth. In which way I am going to glorify myself looking after my baby? What's great about it? Isn't it just a natural thing? Why is there so much fuss about it, having baby been born, forgetting everything else? You understand what I mean? Put it in the language. I opened a new business. What's the fuss about it? Even the anthill, you go and see what ants are doing. You want to hear more harsh language? I can go on. This is number 3 only. It could go to number 10. This is a traditional language of Indian sages, though.
What's great about these things? We could earn job and business, whatever money to keep ourselves alive, fine. But which animal insect or bird is not doing for survival so far food, shelter and clothing are concerned? They have nest, they eat, they drink, they procreate, they may not wear clothes, they don't need it. What's great about it? What's first about it? There's this, such a security consciousness, surveillance and survival instinct about it. It may be what you call it. It may be the superfluous expansion of the basic needs. What's greatness about it? So far, food, shelter, and clothing, and even medicines are concerned, because many animals and birds are practically all, insects also, they know where to go and bite if there's some element in some kind of bush. Yeah, even dogs would do that, cows do that. They know which herb to go and put a mouth in if they have a stomach ache or something like that. So medical knowledge they have instinctively though. Which researches animals are making on medical science? They know where to go. But leave aside that, will be a distraction of topic. Because I have said the things which fall into places are things for you substantially, not for me. I don't see any substance in those things. Those are things, sure, they are relative. They are not substantial. When you get to perfection and enlightenment, there's only one substance. So the path you have chosen, I wish to tread on. You must see what is your number one, what's your allegiance, what's your highest duty, what is your highest priority, without giving up any other priorities. I'm not telling you not to go to hospital if surgeon has to operate on you. Of course to go, you know. And God will tell you, I'll be with you, come on. Just prostrate. You won't know anyway what they are doing, no surgeon. Did you know what they were doing? No, you just allow yourself to be surrendered into the hands of the doctors. So I'm not telling you to give up your duties or forsake anything, except are those your priorities? Including, is your procreation the highest action you're doing? Not necessarily. Is your death, birth, marriage, disease, relationship, earning, loss, gain, are the highest priorities? Therefore, is a seeker of the truth supposed to pay any higher allegiance to anything other than the truth? And if he does or she, is he not being distracted, slipping from the path? If instead of surrendering the ego to the Lord and doing his will, you're stubbornly, though weepingly, hanging on to your ego to save it, are you not being slipping from your seeking? And that has been called a fall. Fall is not just from Eden to earth with Adam and Eve. This is probably allegory, it has its own meaning and could be interpreted the way I'm saying, but I won't, because they have given a wrong meaning already to it. Why should I offend them by giving different meaning, which may be truth? I said all this in one breath. Certainly is a slipping, is missing the point, no doubt about it. So be sure the one who is seeker of the truth, one who wants to see Lord face to face, one who wants to be enlightened, one who wants to be salvaged, one who wants to be liberated, one who wants to be free, one who wants to be fully super conscious being, must at any cost, at least in actions and thoughts, pay the first allegiance to that. Otherwise, that person has slipped, has fallen, has distracted himself. Therefore, he falls from the grace of the Lord, using the traditional language.
After that, or during that time rather, whichever acts of charity and goodness you do will have no fruit. Fruit of its own, but not for the goal. You won't gain anything. So far the entry to the kingdom of heaven is concerned. You might get a good fruit of your good action, that's okay, but that's itself a substantial less thing. What do you call? Unsubstantial? What's the language? Let's not deceive ourselves in the name of faith and devotion and what you call eagerness to see whatever please, that we miss the very points which will lead us to the goal. If you knew what you are doing, you are not a seeker, you are a knower. If you had all the answers of your questions, you are a knower. No? You are not a seeker anymore. But if you don't have the answer to all your questions, you are still a seeker. Therefore, as a seeker, as a student, as a disciple, as a devotee, you have a duty. What is your highest priority? I shouldn't answer this. It's obvious. There's an Indian proverb. The bracelet in the arm doesn't need, you don't need a mirror to see it. It's obvious. You don't hold the bracelet into the mirror in order to see. That's an Indian proverb. It's obvious. And when you fail in the obvious, you're slipping. That's destruction. That is a fall. If you feel sure you have any miseries, any disturbance of mind, any grief for unfulfilled something, any kind of restlessness is due to not giving the first priority, what is first. And therefore, things do not fall into their proper places. In spite of this, if certain things seem to sometimes fall into places, maybe we attribute them to certain results of your karmas, not because you are on the right track. Sometimes the wrong track, you do get few things done. Why not? Let's say this way. You lost the way into the dreary desert of some pathless path. You are going somewhere, you lost it. Maybe, on the wrong way too, you might come across few trees which are bearing fruits, you still could eat. But that does not mean you are on the right track, because certain things you are getting as you wanted. My question is, are you getting all things done as you want? Nobody can claim it. Do you go to the heaven of God just to appoint you as a clerk, a typist, or a accountant, or a cook? Is that the end of your journey by reaching the kingdom of God because you are an accountant, a typist, or a manager, or anything like that, or salesman, editor, having some kind of certificate? Is that the end of the journey? Is that what you are seeking? Is that what you went for to heaven, just to be a typist, or accountant, or attorney? Did you reach the feet of the Lord just to be attorney? Do you think so? Why the gratification, therefore, of holding on to some trash? I'm using a stronger language. This is number four. Isn't it stupid to then hold on to some trash while you wish to go to heaven? For what? To be accountant? Would you go to heaven for this, just to be accountant or attorney or typist or a cashier or a cook or whatever? Would you seek heaven for these things? And what if you feel gratification over these things while still wishing as if in heaven you are? It's called self-delusion.

do. I mean, simple logic. Do you think the accounts and carpentry and cooking and legalities are even needful in heaven? Therefore, things lose their substance when you reach there. So long you're feeling the substance of the things and you want them to fall into proper places, put the first thing first. Whichever first you are meaning, okay? I need not tell you, it's obvious. Otherwise, you won't be here. But ask yourself on this. Not because you are here, therefore you are putting first things first. But I would say, since you are here, are you putting the first thing first? That's the question. And I'm not telling you to neglect or reject or throw away other things. That's up to you. If you still feel substance in those things, retain them. Whatever those stem cells you have collected while your sojourn on this earth is on. I collect, I give away. So I don't collect. I do accept 10 cells, but I give away, so 10 cells don't remain with me. Why? Not because I hate them, but because I feel no substance. One thing at a time. When I eat watermelon, I eat it, and then forget about it. I do not go on holding on to watermelon. For what? Is there something eternal substance that I should hang on to? And likewise, anything. But what if the time you need watermelon, you want it and you are not getting it? What is the explanation for that? Is B to C. You have forgotten A. When you have forgotten A, B and C eventually do not fall into their places either. Because B and C have relative meaning only because A is there, otherwise not. They are joined to the apex called A. If you remove the apex, B and C are fall flat. And things which fall flat do not exist for long. Apply to any vicissitude of your life, it will prove true. Including, as I repeated twice already, past and future. You'll understand how what your past has been, why it has been so. And you will know why how the future is going to be. First wisdom, therefore, see that you don't hang on to ego. It has no need. Do not boast about the goodnesses you have. They will have no meaning when you enter the Lord. If you still retain ego, they will have no meaning. Most wretched ones might be accepted first, if they at that time have surrendered their ego. It's not a flattery. It's not a surrender unto the victorious some kind of king. It's a surrender out of understanding of the futility of ego. That surrender out of understanding is quite different than the surrender of self-defeatism. It's not a cowed-down situation or defeatism that makes us surrender. That's quite different. And then you'll see your life around you will begin to harmonize, will begin to make balance. The society, the vibrations around you will begin to converge into a certain sympathetic chord. And you'll feel the least resistance and obstructions. And probably many things will happen and come to you even without your asking. And you might not know what to do with them. Yes, so much. I will not preach that give one and you will receive 10. I think that has lost its meaning today. Because many times I've tried, I've given 1 mango, I received 2. I give away 2, I receive none. I will not preach to make you selfish, give 1 and receive 10. That was when that priest class, priest craft did it, in order to receive more. In order to get more, I'm not going to preach that.

I'll say, gee, one, don't expect anything. If you get it, it's fine. If not, fine. Both are fine. I will not say, take one step forward, God will come 10 steps. I use this language, though, just to satisfy you, rather please you. I'm sorry. Not satisfied. Shall I use the truest language then? It's not that you take one step forward that God comes 10 steps forward to you. You have to take all the 10 steps. Go and think about it. If ever one or five steps have worked for you, why I'm saying this, look. Sometimes we use the language, like parents use the certain language to children according to their understanding. When the children grow, you don't use the same language. Why I'm saying this, I'll explain. God is at his own place. He doesn't leave his place. God is God, self-established in his own light. Where should he come to you? How many steps? He doesn't leave his stature. God doesn't leave his being God. He doesn't come forward or backward. It's you who has to reach to the God head. God doesn't leave his Godhead toward the man by becoming 9 steps man and 1 step God. It's a language only used for children sometimes. A kid, if you come 1 step forward, I'll run for you. Sure. That pleases us. The surest way is not that. If I had not experienced this, I would not say this way. Let me say why I'm saying this. In meditation, especially, when you begin to rise to be enlightened, or to your goal to see God, or reach the Spirit, Spirit and God doesn't come down. You go up and up, up and up. It always gives you hope. He's coming, he's coming, come on. Go forward, he's coming, he's coming. He never comes till you reach the end. At least it didn't happen with me. He was telling me, just come, come, I'm there, come. He didn't come there to pull me there. Language in poetry is used that he gives your hand and kind of as if pulls you out of ocean of samsara on the shore he's standing on. Language about what's the fact? That means that language is wrong? No. It has been used at the time of your understanding as you understand. It kind of makes sense when somebody says, go 1 step forward, he comes 10 steps forward, so you have good hope. Sure, probably it's not a lie either. The question is whether literally it happens. It doesn't happen. The yogis, the seekers, the saints, those who have meditated for ages and have realized eventually, ask them how the phenomena has happened with them. Inward journey, how does it happen or did it happen with them? Whole biographies read again, what does it say? They went on and on, God showed glimpses, light, some kind of voices, sounds, colors, ESP. He went on doing that, hope, encouragement, smile, rebuke, thunder, garden, perfumes, and bad smells also. He went on giving all the incentives, glimpses, at the horizon to attract you to go forward. It went on and on, on and on. He's as if there, he's as if there, he's as if there. You feel he's coming to you. Where from he will come? If he was not within everyone, then there would be a saying that he would come from somewhere. If God and kingdom of God is within you, light is within you, where from comes what? Which and how many steps takes from within you 2 inches to come out or to you inside you? How many? It's a saying only. It's you who are traveling toward him. Be sure wherever he is, whatever he is. In that light you are getting into. That's why samadhi. After meditation, when we say samadhi, who is getting samadhi? God? It's the ego who is getting samadhi. Samadhi meaning what? Ego annihilation. Samadhi of ego meaning no more ego. And that's God. Where did he come to ego? Which egotistical person has seen God as God is? Not as I look.
Which egotistical person has ever seen God by returning ego? Even if the ego has taken one step forward, which ego has seen God 10 steps further? It's a language. Factor is otherwise. Things are often used for children which don't mean anything. If you had, let's say, if you have taken 1 step forward and God has come 10 steps forward, which one of you will tell the experiences in the sense that really you saw him? Ego may caricature any way you like. Optimism of ego is not necessarily spiritualism. It's one thing to hope for, to have faith and devotion, is another thing to reach there. When you will reach, when the ego gets samadhi, annihilation, then you will exactly see that God didn't travel at all. He is where he is. That's what we say. Truth is what it is. Isn't it? The same language. Light is within you, spirit is within you, kingdom of God is within you. Where has it come from? The language is often used according to your understanding. Light which is pervading, God is pervading everywhere. Where from he'll come to where? From London to New York, everywhere is non-gap. Where from he'll travel to where? Light doesn't travel even at the speed of 186,000 such and such miles per second. It doesn't. Seems to. Seems God is coming, coming, he's coming here. Come on, baby. It just encourages you to go forward or upward. Light is everywhere, it's within you. You have heard that, of course, and you probably believe also. God would travel from there if heaven was there and not here. If it was everywhere and light is everywhere, then here too, where he'll come from there. It's your own language. You are not seeing him, that's all. When you begin to see him, it's not that he's coming or going. It's your own seeking and travel and journey. Of what? Ego, which you have constructed, that you have to demolish. That's the whole process. Ego and its satellites and paraphernalia, which you have created, that you have to demolish. But if you understand me rightly, you won't have to regret. You understand? If you understand properly, you won't have to regret anything. What I am saying is not giving up or giving not or let go or not. I am simply saying, realize your highest priority. What is your highest duty? Stand on that. See if other duties and things do not, relationships inclusive, do not fall into proper places. Whether you are a householder or a renunciate, the same philosophy. And if you don't do that, you are not a seeker. I'm not condemning you to hell, I won't. But there's one thing, I will not take anyone. But that's my true abode, hell. I don't want anyone else there. Isn't it? I like my hell, don't worry about it. Now this will be enigma, all of you are confused what I'm saying. Didn't you hear he came to save the sinners? Who should take the brunt anyway? Naturally. Occupy the hell with arms on the door, you know, so nobody enters there. If anybody wants to avoid my arms and go into, I have 2 feet, I kick. I say, kick, not here. That's for me. It's clear.

0: It's language again, you know. Light, of course, is everywhere, in silence too. It's not so much made up of. But when there's silence, not necessarily verbal silence, but the mental, then the light has a scope of shining in its pristine purity or glory. Now, light's everywhere, that's in gross and astral and silence. It's not so much a silence is made up of light because, see, it's a language again, see where the trick happens. By word silence, though we are giving a word silence as a name tag, so therefore something. But as an idea, what is it? Silence meaning nothing. Yeah, but when you apply the word stillness or silence, you're putting a name tag of making it something. That's the fallacy of the dualistic language. When we say we are liberated, it's a title. You see the point? It's not a title. On the contrary, all the titles are sure enough. I mean, you're devoid of all the titles, therefore you're liberated. But when you put a name tag, it's a qualification. And this is the fallacy of the language. Not the fallacy of the language, but that's the limitation of language. Yeah. Now, silence, if it was something, then would be product of something else. Silence is not something. The very silence means nothing. If it's not made up of, it's not a product made up of something. Only thing could be said, so far language can go, that in silence, light has the scope of emerging in its pristine purity and glory. You see, so it is a name you'd understand this. The language traps our mind in a psychological imposition, being something when it's nothing. If I say I'm nothing, I'm saying as if, I'm something. You know, as if nothing is a title of qualifications to be reckoned with, you know? And that's what the limitation is of the language imposition. This actually is one of the spiritual practices, how to get rid of the language imposition. Words, what we call. So, light is not made up of silence. That would be quite travesty. Light is a self-existent. It's not made of something. Let's say there was a silence, utter silence, great silence, not only relaxed situation, but where are no thoughts and words, no vibrations of any kind. That is stillness. And bases are light, so that light would shine. The question is, it's not something light when you put a word again. It seems a certain commodity, a certain feature, or a certain stage or product, which just emerges out. It's not like that. It's everywhere all the time, light shining. It couldn't be otherwise, couldn't be darkness. What happens, whatever its clutter is, words and thoughts and vibrations and feelings, emotions, memories, imaginations, projections, so on, they cover up the light. Something like clouds are manufactured by the sun in its own way, with the help of water. But when the clouds do spread out in the sky, they cover the very sun. So are other things, projections, imaginations, thoughts, feelings, emotions, actions, words, whatnot, memories, dreams. They are, let's say, clouds. Literally it is so. Now, they are clouds on the light, no doubt, but they can't cover the light. So when you get silent, still, the clouds subside and lose their entities, you know, not only relax, but they begin to vanish, evaporate out in such a way, then the light shines because it was there. This is a matter of realization. That the silence is the fundamental or the foundation for the light to emerge again, which is there, it's not manufactured out of something, self-existent. Svayambhu, they call it. Svayam, self-bhu, become, be enlightened. So, that is still, be still and know, famous line. Same thing, that great stillness is not only verbal, which is the first step, but the mental mode and emotional. And of any kind, not suppressions, no, no, no. All thoughts subsiding, steadying out and vanishing eventually. That great silence, as Moni Sadhu had called it. So these are terms, of course. It's not a state, great silence either, or a state, you like a plateau somewhere you arrive. Poetically we can say that, but realistically it's not a stage. Silence and stillness is beyond stages and beyond states, where no levels are possible. It's a zero level, bottom line, as you call it. And there, breath holds itself completely. Not that you be conscious of holding or controlling the breath. If you do that, it will again oscillate. The breath, you're not aware, but it kind of gets still. And that stillness, so far the language goes. Then you wait, you might say, or not, but the light which is there all the time, it just peeps out. And then that's called transcendence. The super consciousness, atita, beyond silence. Now, language, beyond silence not, is within it. Is within the womb of silence and stillness. You see? So light we meditate upon, not to attract it or focus it, to bring it, pull it to ourselves as if by the power of magic or power of concentration. No, it's there anywhere, around you, in you. But because of noise of the mind and emotions and psychological warfares, or any movement of thought, just covers and disturbs it. The deep meditation, therefore, is nothing else but quieting the emotions and minds and mental activities. And thereby, you get focused on one thing. Because nothing else is pulling and distracting you. To achieve stillness is not a mechanical practice, though we do practice to be still. But it's more so cleaning, purifying the mind and heart. Then only the real stillness can be achieved. If you're trying to, again, like last night, practice stillness by itself as if a separate formula or technique, you will always fail. But whatever disturbs the stillness, any desires, thoughts, memories, projections, and so on, those you have to give up and let go and unlearn, as they call it. Then the stillness practice can be achieved. It's like focus again. Both ways. Vairagya abhyasa sukaushalam, Gita, Krishna said that. The two things necessary simultaneously, like two wings of the bird to fly. One is vairagya, abhyasa. Abhyasa is a study, practice, technical, whatever practice, be mantra, meditation, or repetition of name, or any kind of constant yoga practices. There's abhyasa, including study of scriptures, that includes so many things, abhyasa and vairagya. Vairagya is vigataraga, the without asakti, without attachment, without any pull, push, attraction, repulsion to anything. That's very necessary. To make abhyasa, the study, the practices, fruitful. Both are simultaneously necessary. And that vairagya normally is translated as dispassion, but that's just not one thing. It includes so many things. dispassion to any aversions, to any pulls and pushes, attractions, repulsions, likes, dislikes, emotions in not want, wanting. So that both are necessary. That unlearning. In other words, dispassion is unlearning. Not to be swayed by any pull and push or attraction and repulsion. So that the mind doesn't waver, doesn't oscillate. It's fully regulated that way. Then you put that still mind into, or still relatively still, onto the practices. And then it works wonders. One without the other will not be fruitful. Let's put it this way. If you are unlearning, giving up, not being attracted, not being repulsed, no likes, no dislikes, you know, like a vegetable. And then you dangle around, wander around like a, you know, and do nothing else, then it will be wasted. Nothing else means no practices. Just dangle around, you know. You know, like a carrot. It won't be fruitful. And then take the other side. If you kept practicing regularly, daily, twice, thrice a day, meditating or doing tantric, mantric, and yantric, repeating the high holy name, you know, and meditate, which is fine, but the question is, if you do that, and other side of the thing, you didn't give up, and you still, you remain emotional, likes, dislikes, quarrels, anger, and push, competition, and, you know, grabbing, and things like that, and emotions and psychological thoughts remain, you practice a little bit daily cleaning, but the best day again made it dirty, you know? It, not that practice won't yield something, they will. But the other side, if not done, dispassion side, then the fruits of practices will be waste. Daily you'll wash, daily you'll make it dirty, daily you'll wash, you'll make it dirty, things like that. It's kind of null and void. Like last night I was saying, that it may take years to do this dispassion side, but it's very necessary. Before even you practice. Not that you should not practice, but that way I could open a class of enlightenment and people membership will come, I'm sure about that. Sure, I mean, you can make a class to make profits. Yeah. Give them a badge and little big ribbon this on this. And have a good dinner and a 5-course dish and everybody will pay $750. You know, and walk around like a prophet in the conference room. It's easy. It's easy. People like it. Prophet master.
1: When you're witnessing your actions, are you practicing?
0: Beg your pardon?
1: When you're witnessing your actions, is to become a witness of your actions.
0: That's one of the practices. Yeah. That's very necessary, actually. Sakshi Sarupa. Witnessing or observing power without being swayed. What is witnessing? When you don't involve yourself, when you're not identified or carried away, that's witnessing. Still, you're not cold-hearted to the phenomena. It's not that you don't care for it. You do, but you're not being carried away and identified with, because if you do that, you're blinded. So witnessing is very necessary step, actually, towards dispassion. Because when you observe and witness a thing or a situation or a person, for the first time you are realizing its real context. That is, you are looking at the very phenomena in a way that you'll have realistic judgment about. When you're swayed by and identified and carried away, you're colored by your own likes and dislikes, therefore your misjudgments. So judge ye not. But if you are impartial this way, witnessing and observing, you'll first time see the right judgment you'll be able to make. Because you have no likes and dislikes involvement. So you can impartially judge the situation. So your judgment or our understanding of the situation will be proper. So witnessing, therefore, yogis or mystics practice a lot before they are fully detached or dispassionate. This witnessing should not be misunderstood as if cold-hearted, not care, you know, don't careism. It's not like that. You still care, but you're not part of it. You see it, you handle it. You make a proper assessment. is not only intellectual, but you're not emotionally involved, you see. But if you get emotionally involved, which people feel good about, you know, naturally in society you get emotionally involved. But then it has reverse policy. Emotions involvement bring then the other side of the coin and brings you pain and misery. Always. To avoid these both push and pull attraction, akarshan and vikarshan in Sanskrit, which are two laws of nature actually, attraction and repulsion. These are basic forces of nature. But when you don't allow yourself to be involved, you're going to control the nature. Not control as in the Western dictionary. They control the nature to exploit it. That's not what I mean. You control the nature meaning you're fully master of your own life, the lord of your nature. You're not controlling as if a domination. That's a Western idea, I'm sorry to say this. Control of nature where you're master of your own mind and life. You're a swami. That's actually means it. This is very important in achieving dispassion, as we brought in witnessing, observing, not inactive. In Gita also Krishna has very clearly said this. Dispassion is not for inaction. You still are active, but you are not involved. Sakshi, Saup. When you achieve this, you'll be back to yourself, as if back to your, you know, own true being, and then you get peace. That tug of war, it events, subsides. How that can be really practical and achievable, especially when you be active also, is one thing to give up everything and not get involved and not do anything and you go to sleep. But that's not what it means. This balance to achieve, that's what yogis do. How to get dispassionate, witnessing and detached, and not emotionally involved, at the same time being active, is a secret. Which they describe by one aphorism. While inactive, they're active. While they're active, they're inactive. While active, they're so silent inside, because they're not pulled and pushed. See? And while inactive, their inside dynamism is so much, throws the vibrations. Works. But that is achieved later on, it's a little higher stage. In the beginning, or in an elementary stage, we have tried to not be taken away, carried away. Others may feel you are not there. They might say, Are you there? I said, I am. You just say that, you know. What does that mean? I am. Did you hear what I said? Of course you have heard, so you will say yes what she said. And she or he will be surprised that you didn't seem there, but you really heard everything. But these are secrets. The higher yoga practices which we tend to do. Not only so, they are so active and they are so present there. Whereas others would see or hear one thing at a time, they have heard three people at one time. And everybody they can reply to. Without being involved, seemingly inactive, they're very active. Because they're so alert. They're so attentive. Without being involved. Because when you get involved, you're blinded by one angle. You're just there, one angle. And when you're alert and not involved, you have the vista open to you. You see and hear several things at one time and attend fivefold more things than normal person would. These are yoga practices, of course. One may call occultism, but that's a different way. The faculties are within us. So don't think that dispassion, detachment, non-involvement, witnessing, otherworldly, what to do with this world, and just not for everyone. No, it is for everyone. But they have not done this. They have forgotten about it. So their faculties are numbed. Their faculties are closed. If somebody is doing ordinarily speaking, somebody is doing something or talking, if somebody all of a sudden comes and does something, they are flustered, it's out of balance, they don't know what to do. Can you wait, honey? Something they are disturbed. They can't handle it. It's not right, of course, somebody should come and interfere either, but supposing it happens. If you were a yogi, you'd quietly talk or see this and hear that person too. They do simultaneously so many things. If your mind is quieter, dispassionate, it's not emotionally involved, it's possible, it's for everyone. These faculties are not just monopolized by yogis, they achieve it. But this faculty is within everyone. When you come to that great silence, I can't again describe it. How subtle, imperceptible, quivering, as if joy inside tingling you feel. Boy. Silence is not cool, just a state of nothingness. There's a subtle joy there, which you can't describe. It's not an enjoyment of a joy. It's a joy in such a way, tingling sensation of silence, you would not like to leave that stage. As I said yesterday, that if truth and consciousness are in this silence, didn't have something anandam in it, would be not worth anything. Whenever you reach the acme of any process, anandam, bliss must be the result. And that's not emotional. It's so quiet, imperceptible, indescribable, tingling inside you. Not only feel it, you be that, but you would not like to leave it. Otherwise, why would it be so attractive? Why would it be ever worth attempting to have it? If your silence is like a brick, you know. And from that anandam, from that bliss, can you clear it? You be whatever you want to be, whatever something else. So, dispassion, vairagya and practices, don't take otherworldly only for yogis, everyone's. Since we have forgotten that heritage, we think it's for just few. Blessed ones or fortunate ones are those who can do it. Not in principle. In practice, yes, few. But in principle, it's a heritage of everyone. Care to. Depends what goal, focus you want to maintain and get attracted to like a moth and mad person. That depends upon you. If you're after money, money thou shalt have. Sooner or later. If not now, next birth. If you are after anything, just name it. No thousand things. I couldn't even enumerate them because there's so many. Yes, thou shalt have those things. If you're running out of something. But those who are clever, clever in the spiritual sense, those who are smart, they know what the goal of the goals, aim of the aims. They know what is the highest. Let us reach there first and everything else shall be added unto you. Those are smart few people, not because others can't do, but the others don't care to do. That's the problem. It's not a salesmanship or commodity I have to sell to you that I would try to convince you. It's with everyone already. It doesn't need convincing. The more you open, the more faculty is open unto you. Greater thou art. Those who care, they have it. People run after so many things. Some run after bottle. Thou shalt have it. Just thou goest to the bar and have it. And thou gettest, drunkest, or something like that. They also want to lose themselves. You see the point? But they want to be lost in something. Some get lost in money, attachments. Some are just, you know, what you call, I used to, earlier years, you use the word icky. They get icky about those things, you know. And they shall have that. Some take delight in being weird. They will be. They get numbed. Just in weirdness, they feel, I'm okay, fine, I'm happy. That's it. That's their drink. Everybody wants to be married after something, whether there is a son or a husband or a daughter or a girlfriend or a boyfriend, money or name, self-image, position, clothes, or cosmetics or social status or party, you know, party kind of something. And name it, no, thousand things. And they get what they want, sooner or later, of course. Some will like to fall sick and not get attention. They are mad after falling sick. I've seen such cases. In order to get attention, honey, how are you doing? Somebody's asking how you do. Yeah, I've seen those cases. Those cases I never met anywhere else but in America. But however, they remain. In heart of hearts, everyone wants to be, do something and get married after, no doubt. They will say, this is my life. It's nothing wrong, but so limited, it's so shallow, it's so little. The satisfaction thereby after even you reach it and get it is very little and partial, limited. Transitory, they call it, frittering away. Therefore, yogis and mystics have advised long back, even today I wouldn't mind. Because these are frittering things, transitory things, limited. Why hang on? You want satisfaction, no? You want to be mad over something, you want to be something, nothing wrong with that. But you are sticking your head in every ditch. Learn how to pull it out, your own head. That's what mystics said. And they were right. They are only right at the long run. At the long run, they prove right because it takes a long time, eons, to see the same truth they achieved much earlier. For the time being, therefore, they are otherworldly. They are not. They really mean real thing. Only they are ahead of our time. So only few attempt and do it. Others get worship in them. They are not otherworldly, they are ahead of us, that's all. They keep repeating every thousand of years. They keep coming, they keep telling. Because that is applicable for everyone. Those who care will have it. Keep your mind focused on one thing. Purify your heart. Witness and dispassion. See that you're not carried away and involved emotionally in anything, even if you love it. Love it, you must. Don't get involved. Is that possible? Yes. Very possible for peace and joy. And the love will be maintained. The more emotionally you get involved, love is very short-lived. Try it. The more you witness and be non-emotionally involved in love, you'll see love will be long living and abiding. As if you're sparingly using it, you know what I mean? As if, not that you do, but as if you're sparingly using it, of course, for a long time. Get involved emotionally, love get expanded. And then you fall short of again, and then you find another ditch again. To fill in the same thing, mud after mud. And if you extend the idea toward God, the Lord, why He could love eternally everybody for all times to come and never gets tired, why? It's not only unconditional, certainly it is. It's not involved. Krishna said the same thing in the Gita. He said in a different way. Everybody is within me, I'm not in everyone. I'm not in everyone. That is, all are in me, no doubt. I'm not involved there. That's Maya. I'm the Lord of Maya. Maya doesn't grapple me. doesn't catch my net. I do play with Maya, more unsocially than social beings do. This is a lot of all.

principle. We are supposed to live like yogis, whether you're a householder or alone. Doesn't matter. If your mind is concentrated, focus somewhere inside in one thing, you can do four things outside simultaneously. It's a secret. Therefore we say day and night, put your mind and heart on one focus. Choose what you like. But don't choose a donkey or money. You understand what I mean? You have to choose the ultimate goal. Other things are side issues. You tactfully act with them. Not neglecting, not uncaring, at the same time not involved. Then you're a yogi. See if you can do that. You'll be sensible, you'll live the life very well, your dualism will satisfy. And then you will know the secret why this dualism was created in the first place. God, why wanted to play blissfully and he created relativity. You'll understand the secret. There's no separation between dualism and non-dualism. If you're focused within, there's non-dualism, you're playing with the dualism. As one saint used to say, Brahma is in my one pocket, world is in my another pocket, I play with both. King Janak had the same thing. Brahma was on one side, world was on the other side, he sat on the throne. Then you play, because you're not involved, you're still active, and you are loving, just fulfilling, you're satisfied. Not because you're playing with dualism that you're satisfied, but you have understood the secret of the nature. It's not a control, domination, exploitation of nature. That's quite different. That's corruption. You're master of your nature. You're lord of your own dualism. Not because you control it for the exploitation, but because you understood its secret. And when you understand the secret, nature is yours. Because nature knows, Mother Nature, now you know. She can't hide from you anything. She is yours. This is the point. Here are a few secrets, please. Without controlling, exploiting in the sense, nature is yours because you understood her. And Divine Mother is yours because she knows you know. That's the lordship of the nature. It's not a trick. It's a yogic feat. And this would go with anything. Lakshmi, Durga, Saraswati, children, parents, husband, wife, neighbors, countrymen, animals, either water, nature, air, space, galaxies, anything. There for you to see. It reveals, nature reveals to you her secrets. It's not domination, it's not exploitation. She is with you. It's a companionship. They call consort. Nature is your consort. Your life is your consort. You have understood it. Not only biologically, but spiritually, psychologically. You're a master of your nature. It's not domination, controlling others. Simply that you know. Simply you understand. So, it's not making a pact either with the nature. She knows you know she wants. She knows. Both know each other, both are companions. Finished. It's a joyful, ecstatic Purusha Prakriti dance. Lord and His Maya. That's the secret of Divine Mother. It's amazing that Divine Mother we worship, our striking evil expeller and creatrix and great, and we are just the thing. At one end that is true, but at the other end when He begins to reveal, you wonderfully see so benevolently not only Mother but your friend. She's your partner, she's your companion. There's no end.
There's no separation. It's not one controlling the other, either way. For you, Mother Divine then does the works as if. This heritage is everyone's. Some have some chance. Some don't care to have that. They are busy controlling others. They are busy dominating over. They are busy exploiting. They are busy taking advantage. They are busy putting down somebody. They are busy being on the necks of somebody. One or the other way we exploit others for our profits. We do that. Whosoever is weaker, we want to take advantage of. Like it or not, it's true. We see the vulnerability and exploit that situation in person. Something to take out our anger and rage out of those vulnerable situations and people. Our own anger we exploit on those vulnerable, weak spots. And they think that is their heritage, or rather their right. It's not. Whereas the whole Mother Divine, the whole Mother Nature, your nature and life could be your own companion, could be a good partner, could be an understanding companion. What possibly great potentials we have if we do care. We are running after who cares for me. Everybody thinks that. Others care for me. Everybody busy the wrong way. For most of us. It's Divine Mother to care for everyone. If we can bang our head at her feet, she'd give her all the attention we need. She chastises too, but that's for our good. When we are hard-headed, stone rock brand, she's supposed to knock us. What else? You carry on a rock brain here, mine. I say, you hold on rock brain like mine, but your leakages are too many, you're losing anyway. Like a small child, purified, approach the Divine Mother. Mother, give me sensibility. Give me some sense in my doing and saying. Make my life something meaningful. And she will show the way. How to deal with others, my neighbors, my co-workers. How to see Mother in everybody, including my servants and my masters. Remove my misunderstanding, Mother. Just pray to her. Whenever you still your emotions, involvements, you know, why, surge of joy, understanding and wisdom will flow from you. It's heritage of everyone. In being active, you'll be still in silence inside. And when you sit in meditation, in so-called inactivity, you'll be dynamic, you'll be active. Not because mind clutters, but because those fine vibrations will spread, they will broadcast from you. And you can live in that evolution, the higher consciousness, in the life as we are. Without being swayed, without being pulled and pushed, without kicked around, without anybody taking advantage of you. Your vulnerability will be lost. Although we are afraid all the time, somebody will take advantage, I'm vulnerable, this and that. Just we remain afraid, you know? And the fear is the greatest disease. And we have cherished it for too long. Most of us are afraid. Of course, no doubt because of our own misdeeds too, but true, it's not somebody else is making you afraid. We are afraid because of misdeeds, no doubt about it. But at the same time, it's crippling disease. All the time being afraid. If I will do wrong, or somebody will take advantage of me, why?

Don't ask for selfish aims from divine mother. If you ask for selfish motives, even if she gives you, that very thing will trap you again. You're going to be in bondage with that. Once your level of consciousness rises, you're a different person, you're living way above the so-called world, still in the world, like a lotus. Yes, drops of the water will sprinkle on you. There'll be splashes on you, no doubt about it. We have. And inside, lotus is lotus, everything washes off. The leaf holds the drops like emeralds, like the gems, but doesn't stand it, slips out. Whosoever has come in the world will have splashes and sprinkles and those. But depends how soaked you become, or you unaffected you become. There's a difference between yogi and a bhogi. All prophets had their sprinkles and splashes of the water on them. All that. They are washed off. They are untouched like lotus and its leaf. Somehow they get out of it. They are attacked. They know the yoga. Very practical. Some prophets were non-violent, some are violent, they fought, killed. Some are non-violent, like Jesus, Buddha. Even they had their splashes on them. They didn't do, you know, any killing even. And some were did Krishna, Rama, like, you know, even they were untouched too. Of course, Krishna was forthright. He said, I'm going to get you, keep using the same coin you are giving, come on. Yeah, he ends up not challenged, but in a way, come on, get a tit for tat now. Buddha, Jesus didn't say that. Actually, tit for tat is a corruption word from this for that. But they both were untouched. Jesus soon resurrected. A third day or something, he resurrected, just gone out of his. Went to disciples, said, I'm okay, don't worry. They couldn't believe him, you know. And Mary Magdalene tried to explain them, but poor those disciples. Krishna also said, every time battle would happen or problems would happen and he'd come out of it, tell them, I'm okay, don't worry, here I am, come on. Buddha was untouched. Angulimal came to him. Asked for his finger, or head, or whatever. He said, come on, have it. But see, after getting, where will you go? What shall you get? Think about it. Or are you going to get it? Shankaracharya did the same thing. He went to sacrifice his own head before a tantric. Because the disciple saved, it's another story. He said, it's okay for me. If you are going to be perfected by my head, at the feet of the goddess, fine. I'll give my life for your perfection. If that's what you're going to be, I don't mind to sacrifice. Shankaracharya said that. And the tantric one yogi, whose practices were, you know, something crude. And Shankaracharya said the same thing. If that's going to make you perfect, my life is fulfilled. At least I am food for something. My life is used for the perfection of someone. But are you sure you are going to be perfect? In the meantime, there is a story of how his disciple comes in. Saves him. Actually, Shankara rebuked his disciple that you interfered with my working. He said, Lord, taking your head,

if this guy is going to be perfected, long back that would have been a practice. All the heads of holy men would have rolled down. Don't go under the myth, of course. The other guy was killed. You know, it's a kind of R-rated movie. I didn't tell you details, it's really R-rated. So he splashes, he sprinkles on all holy people, most incarnation have been. But they came out unscathed, like lotus. When you are in higher consciousness, floating like a swan, the lotus is nearby you. This life we are supposed to live, Nirmala. Nirmala is one of the names of Divine Mother, actually. Nirmala, nir without mala, dirt or any stain. So without any dirt and stain, there's one of the names of Divine Mother, Nirmala. There are other names too. Amala, Bimala, Kamala, so many. Yeah. Nirmala is that. In this world we can live. It's not the world is hell or evil. We have made it so. It's heaven. If you know how to live, that art of living, the yogic way is what we need. As a higher evolution. With the family people or individuals. Either way. So this spiritual training or witnessing, dispassion, focusing, and so on, that's the process which you adopt in society, if you can. Then you'll see the demarcation, the separation of the world of society from the divine God and so on. It's really a myth. You see the otaprota, the sameness, oneness through the whole fabric. See, the flame and glow are two not things, not two things, the same thing, projecting out of self with itself, connected. The sense of coherence, oneness remains. And you won't divide between worldly, non-worldly, evil, good, you know, that will erase. You see in a proper perspective the perfection of everything. That's why the Vedas said, Om Purnamidam Purnamidam Purnat Purnamidachate. From the perfection we have come, the perfection we exist, and the perfection will go. When we lose the power of perfection, we are still perfect and we shall be so. We are so. Purnasa Purnamadaya Purnameva Vashishyate. If you take away a portion of the perfection, it still is perfect. But that couldn't be understood right in the outset. After this purification comes, you can see the point. Evil will, doer will not do evil. Certainly not. We say, how is this all perfect evil? Yeah, no, but with this kind of view and realization, there will be no evil doer won't do the evil. Selfish won't be selfish. You will have no need to speak on truth. You won't have a tendency to hurt anyone. You'll be loving and caring. There'll be no downtrodden and exploitation to the extent that you pity the other side. There'll be no refugees. There'll be no slums, surely. There will be no poverty per se. Disease will be nil or at least little. There'll be more cooperative living than competing. Naturally, it will be perfect, as it is perfect there and here. That's a utopian thought somehow for New Age, Golden Age, and whatever. When you raise the higher consciousness, you see how it's possible easily. But if you get stuck in your mire, you know what you have. Can't see from here what will be then, sure. But when you get there, you'll see what you did and why you did. And you didn't have to.
Therefore, raising of the consciousness, I stress upon so much because so many things you can't see now, understand, which you will then do easily. But you don't have to be selfish, you don't have to be hurting others, you don't have to be kind of grabbing. You don't need it. We are perfect in every stage. You'll see that way. Your tendency will change. So one side, witness, be dispassionate, be loving and caring without being involved emotionally. Don't look like a log. You know, sometimes be witnessing, you know, and not emotionally involved, you stand back as if a log of a pole or what, standing. And the other guy is kind of wondering, what are you learning at Swamiji's ashram? And I know I didn't teach that way. So then Shiari gets threatened and afraid. Another problem. And I give up. I say, you're not ready. You better be involved and be as you were. And don't be a log. If you get the message properly, you'll have no problems. Don't twist it.

0: it is not me, it's great.
1: Is it because you heard me and some people say it? How you feel? Your personal experience?
0: When I stick with the process, I know that it's not me while I'm doing it. I know that my ego just has to get out of the way.
1: You don't like it?
0: No.
1: But without ego, you won't be there either.
0: I know, that's a struggle.
1: You have to keep separate, you and ego, I suppose. Is that possible?
0: I get caught there.
1: Is that possible that separation could happen between you and your ego?
0: That's an escape.
1: But then what are you if not ego?
0: I am the process, and I am.
1: That means you are some entity then, without ego.
0: I understand intellectually, but it seems that I'm tricky.
1: Mm-hmm. Okay. Egoless. Well, so you want to remain tricky without ego? Come on. I'm not trying to trap you, actually. I want to bring you out of the trap you have put yourself in. To make the bird to come out of cage, you have to stir the bird. Forget, this is a cage, come out, you know? He may be comfortably lying down in the cage, with all the certificates hanging around in the cage. Mm-hmm. Well, let's see. I don't think you have too much of ambition at the moment. Somewhat, yes.
0: Okay. I actually want to simplify.
1: Okay.
0: And art is helping me sacrifice a lot of worldly ambitions in a way, so I know I need to have a very simple life to be able to.
1: Okay. Do you give me kind of permission to replace the word sacrifice and call it give up? I'll let go. Because when people talk sacrifices, they still mean to be very great and because they sacrificed.
0: Yes.
1: So what a tragedy. I don't think it's a sacrifice at all.
0: No.
1: Okay. Let go because it's not important.
0: Yes.
1: What about that? Sacrificing unimportant is a great thing. So don't call it sacrifice. Okay. Not at least on the spiritual path. Okay, let me put that another one. What was that thing you said? Revert back to the same topic. You said you would like to give up ego because you get identified with it. No?
0: I think so. I was thinking of a certain aspect of my ego, such as ambition, which is a small part of my ego.
1: But the rest you like to keep?
0: No.
1: For eventual need or something.
0: I'm working on one thing at a time.
1: I see. Okay, so slowly you will unidentify the part of it. And whatever is nice in the ego, good, when it comes to that, be a good artist, or something like that.
0: It's
1: or
0: like, first I give up bad habits, replace them with good habits, and finally I throw good habits away too.
1: Okay, well said, but when it comes to good habits, you have confidence in you that you will be able to let go. Or you're saying philosophically?
0: I don't know.
1: You don't know, that's honest. Without ego, I wonder what will you do? It's one thing we are all existent upon. But is it? Well, I'm also, from that angle, person, no? This angle. Unless you mean me as something else, then what you're saying? Huh? Well, you're not saying that, okay? Do you see this gray beard? Ah, be honest. Okay, you do. Okay, you're not seeing the divine then. You can see both. Can you see divine being with the gray beard? Okay, let's see. You can't see two things at a time, can you? See me divine also and person too.
2: What about the feelings of you being divine?
1: Feeling, yeah, in between, but that's not realization.
2: No.
1: How would you do it? Let's see. Practically.
2: It's seeming to me more and more that there's only, that all I can do is just let you do it.
1: But you're not allowing me that either. You're saying it.
2: I'm wanting to.
1: No, that's American. What you want is not the question. What you really are and factually do, that's what is more important than what you want or don't want. It's very common, I don't want or I want. That's not being practical. Practical what factually you are or what you do.
2: It seems that if I relax and feel myself that I'm...
1: Now leave aside if, okay, let's see what it is. Come on, let's come to the point. Does that make sense?
2: No, it's not clear at all.
1: No? Okay, let's see.
2: What I do or what I should be doing?
1: Yeah, recently, the day I was leaving, which day I left Boulder? Yesterday, right. Okay. We were in the Jakapat building. That building that looks like horns, that in Boulder. You know that building? We call Jakapat.
2: Yeah.
1: Fine? Okay. We were sitting there before I would be leaving for the airport. And there were a few devotees. And one boy, teenage boy, he often comes and he's a little beyond his age. When he talks, more matured. So there was some discussion going on about his parents who were there, his sister, the brother and sister and couple. There was some topic going on we're discussing. He was part of that discussion. And his mummy was saying something, which it was clear. So she was accepting where she was wrong. Certain things which we were discussing. So I asked her son that, what do you think? Of course you would have understood it better if I had told the whole story. And he said, now he's a teenage boy, but gave a very nice reply. I wouldn't say it was accidental, it was well thought of. He says, it's one thing to say what we want or don't want, but it's quite different to be. That's his wording. He was hardly 15. He has heard me maybe 7, 8, 10, 20 times in his lifetime. Satsangs. In a way, he's not a direct disciple or devotee, but he comes, he loves me, and that's enough. That is his reply. Is that making any sense yet? Not yet.
3: Intellectually, it does, and when I get caught with it intellectually, I try to dismiss it and do nothing.
1: And nobody can do anything about it.
3: I've gone in circles with some of the just being part of the spiritual aspect of life, and for myself, I don't like to admit this, but it means a lack of faith.
1: No, Stan, you say you don't like to admit it.
3: Uh-huh.
1: Do you know that's one of your biggest minus points?
3: Yes.
1: Okay, fine. Stay on there. Okay. Don't slip it off. Yeah, sometimes we kind of admit and then let it go also.
3: Right. No, let's just stay. Turmoil over
1: that. Yeah.
3: Often.
1: We have to see, you know, what factually, in fact, it is. To forget what you want or don't want, meaning that's not the judgment.
2: Yeah.
1: Judgment is not done what you didn't want or wanted. It's always done on facts, not on formulas.
2: You mean it's done on where you are and not what you want?
1: Yes, right. And what you do or what you did.
2: Yeah.
1: No judgment is made, even in the legal court. If you say, I didn't want to kill this man, you're not going to release you on that statement. Let's go with the what they say, stark something?
4: Stark facts?
1: Yeah, okay, some word, okay. Stark reality, right, okay. How else you will reach the reality anyway if you don't start with that thing? What you would have thought, what would you have done, what you would have been doing and what you didn't want, that's not calculated at all. Tell the judge all these things, he won't write anything about it in his report. What you did, what you are, at which level, that's what matters. Could you, the statement would have been correct if you had two egos, one good ego and bad ego, and he would renounce the bad ego, retain the good ego, and that's, no, that's not the fact. Ego is one. Unless you believe in two eyes mean I am. There were two persons. Would be two egos. Twin born ego, I have never heard. And I suppose you don't believe it either. There's one ego in everybody. Part of it is bad, part of it is good. Degrees apart.
0: Then am I wrong to be thinking that I can give up bad habits as a
1: no.
0: part of the ego?
1: No, that part is okay. That part is okay. But, well, it's, I think, a nice question. But sometimes, or mostly, we unconsciously are in delusion that I'll give up the bad things, bad habits and bad things of ego. And when it comes to good, I'll renounce that also. It's well said and right. But very difficult to do and seldom done. It's not impossible. Simply because good ego has good allurement. It has good attraction. It's in contrast with bad that we may think ahead that we'll give up that good part of it too. But in reality it comes true, we hug it actually. So much so that unconsciously many a seeker, many an aspirant, when really, even if they didn't plan that way to give up or not give up the good part of it, fall into that trap when it comes to that good side actually. It's a temptation, it's very great. And that requires more heroism to let go than when you did bad things, actually. This I'm saying not to discourage you, but to make you aware. It's not as easy as it's said. Bad thing repels anyway. Bad thing makes us suffer, so it's relatively easy to say we don't want it or we'll give it up, you know. But when it comes to attractive good, and the whole world says that's nice, your relatives say, your friends say, your progeny says, your neighbors say, you know, counselors will say, ministers will say, what is wrong with that?
0: And does it take a non-identifying ourselves with our good ego, good part of our ego?
1: Right. Not in the moment though, but at least for understanding that in the future, when that part reveals more and the bad part is either reduced or eliminated or considerably reduced, that I'm trying to make you aware that time it requires more heroism, more will to let go and not identify. Because, can you answer because?
2: Because
0: temptation. Everybody thinks.
1: No, because it's still ego. You see, this requires the courage.
0: It wants to exist.
1: So much so that if God would, in most of the cases, if God would assume the human form, or guru, or teacher, or your friend, or somebody, and would you feel psychologically underneath that he or she is going to advise you against it, because ego, you'll avoid that resource, so that you don't adhere it. And this is very common, 99%. The first case needs some courage, heroism at that part. I'm talking from experiences rather than just a philosophy. That in the beginning, though, we certainly have to try to get away from the bad side of the ego, no doubt about it. Whatever the bad or good means here, we are not defining yet, but otherwise, many, many times, it may seem no ego, it may seem just nothing wrong with it, even if it's ego, so it's nice, good, I mean, everybody likes it, and it's hurting no one, and everybody's praising it, and, it doesn't get you into hell or trap or anything like that. But even then, subtly, if you see, that's more penetrating to establish the ego than the bad thing, simply because the bad thing does bring suffering, pain, or reaction, which nobody wants. Therefore, it is more gross. The bad thing is more gross. The good thing is not gross. It's a little subtle. And that time, also you feel comfortable, actually, because of good part of it. You feel comfortable. Naturally, how would you say, what's wrong with it, you know? So, if good thing cannot lead us to God, what else would? It creates its own philosophy. But being an ego is still, though good, has to be renounced. Why, again, I'm asking you.
0: So it can merge.
1: Yeah, because ego is a thing that causes separation anyway, from the ultimate. Even if you're a good ego, you're separate. And so long as you're separate from God, you are yourself, the entity, a separate, one limited being, and therefore, again, subject to any relative opposition, opposite things. Fact remains that it's not you admit or don't admit. The question is, what is a fact? Being a good guy, away from God, separate, has no meaning either. It's limited. How much good you can be as a person, as an entity, to enjoy your satisfaction about it. All of a sudden, you're a good wife, you're being a good husband, you may separate or divorce, or you die, she dies. You know, many things happen. You grow old and you die, and between that, certain things happen. You enjoy goodness too, in a way, but it's not constant. There's one thing which is not constant, a good thing.
0: Because it's relative?
1: Yes, certainly, so it's limited. Relative meaning limited, and because it's limited, how long you can enjoy it either. This is courage which is needed at that moment to let go the good too. Not that you don't become good, but you lose that identity about it. If somebody says you are a good guy, okay, you need not tell the person, but you will feel, then what? Okay. That's a very minor point. It's better than bad. So, chain may be made of iron or maybe golden. It's a chain. We might say, but iron chain is more strong than golden chain. We can break any time. An iron chain is strong, so you cannot break it. Grossly speaking, yes. But subtly, in a very, very fine point, no, golden chain is more strong than the iron chain. Whereas iron chain needs your physical strength to break it, golden chain is so occupied with your mind as a gold, it's more strong to break. You understand what I mean?
0: Yes.
1: You can give up the brick of iron easily, but 1 ounce of gold is more costly. It will bind you much more than iron. It's subtle. Therefore, they said in the scriptures that it needs actual courage, heroism, to let go of that. Identification with being good too. Not to give up goodness, but the identification. Because it keeps your ego alive anyway. And this is where the trap is, because it creates separation from your ultimate Lord, from your spirit, from your light. You cannot grow toward light by looking down, even if it is good. This non-identification was called, in those days, renunciation. Don't be horrified by the word. Non-identification, detachment, renunciation, to find out your central identity. Same thing. You cannot grow into your center, central identity, without balancing from left and right. If you divert yourself left or right, let's assume left is bad, right is good. You cannot grow in the center without renouncing both. The relativity, therefore, has to be transcended, good or bad, in order to get enlightened. You can't compromise this. Art or no art, it's not the question. What you do is not very important, actually, than what you are. That to be, that's the most important point. Are you where you are supposed to be? Is your consciousness established in the reality? Or are we beating about the bushes? You see the point? All the rose bushes or thorn bushes just do not matter if you are trying to find out your central identity. Are you there where you want to be? Simple, honest. If I were to pose a question, what then the spiritual all about it? What is the spirituality? What is even religion to talk about? Are we, are me and you, there where we are supposed to be? Have we found our true home? Are we settled at a point where I am satisfied in my joy, where I feel free, where I feel quite in love with the cosmos? See, this is a question. This is the genesis of religion and spirituality. Anything else is just description, I tell you. It's just ceremonies. We can glorify the Lord, but, you know, by what? By incense and candles. Incense and candles are like their aesthetics, their beauty. But if candle and perfume would take me to Lord, you know, everybody would, all cosmetic shops would have been temples of enlightenment. I love aesthetics, but that doesn't mean that's an excuse. I'm not against art or anything like that, actually not. But are these the direct instruments of realization? We may glorify the Lord, and God is sitting there hungry for our worship. It's not true. He's already most high, so whether we praise Him or not doesn't make difference unto Him. It does to us. So we grasp the central idea, then we transcend both the relativity. That's where the release or the liberation lies. That's where the realization is. To make the real real. To make the reality come true. You enjoy aesthetics as own value. That's okay. If I see a nice dress, a nice hair cutting, I'll say beautiful hair, beautiful dress. That's fine. But that's not a direct instrument for enlightenment. Anything then, good and bad, both have to be transcended. So far the meditation is concerned, there's no aim of meditation except to come to this consciousness that we are not to be unconscious anymore. We are not to be sleeping. We cannot be dead souls. We always separate the husk from the grain. You might philosophize the husk any amount you like. Draw diagrams, its weight, its measurements, what's the order, what's the history, when was it created, dusk from which grafting, and so on. What matters is inside grain. And you come to that innermost spirit by transcending both the left and right, the lopsidedness, that beating about the bushes. Come to reality, what is supposed to be. That's where the salvation lies, to be. It needs courage to get you concentrated. Once you are concentrated, you get joyful. Because you are not distracted. Very simple logic. Because you are not distracted, therefore you are joyful. You lose the happiness or joy only because you get distracted, because you lose the point, because you lose your focus, because you are diverted from the center of identity. The whole idea is to bring you to that one-pointedness, to get home. Whatever else you are excusing or philosophizing is just beating about the bushes. It's a strong word, I know, but that's what it is. Then you see the point, you see what a release, simple, just well pointed, concentrated, on certain focus. That is whatever you name or choose, that's up to you. How you look at the goal, that's your choice. Some see as God, some as Master, some as Light, Spirit, Consciousness, and so on, reality. And then when you are one-pointed and well-concentrated upon the one thing, without diversion, good or bad, and nothing attracts or attempts you or repels you, you won't be vegetable, I'm sure, because you're a conscious being. Then everything around you, by you, through you, of you, you truly see that you're perfectly attending to, doing, and or let it happen, both ways. As a matter of fact, at that end, things happen, not that you do. Even if you do, your hands do, your feet or body does, it happens through you rather than you do it, because there's no more ego to do it. Things happen cosmically. Somehow cosmos is so made that through you and me and others, everything just manifests. We just allow it to happen. It's not doing it this way. It just happens. There's a beauty of it. So the anticipated fear that, oh, if I get to that central focus, you see, beyond relativity, then what will happen about my surroundings and duties and things? The fear they'll lose a grip, or they'll lose the interest, or they'll lose the sense of responsibility or obligation. That's not true. Certainly you're no more obliged at that end. Now you're committed. But at the same time, you do perfectly. It just happens through you. It's so cosmically, so consciously, that you don't regret. It needs patience. Therefore, I didn't like the word sacrifice, you know. It's something which is already unconscious anyway. It's high spirituality, but without that, there is no salvation. I always believe that and see that our sense of obligations and commitments and duties and responsibilities would seem quite human and quite logical, seems quite reasonable. Anything else against it would be kind of confusing and threatening. As a human being, I can see it, it's true. But as a matter of fact, when we find the center of identity and focus and enlightenment on one point, a goal, we no more again be obliged, responsible, dutiful or committed. At the same time, we do perfectly everything. But that's exactly the release. When you're no more responsible, obliged, dutiful or committed, you're free. You understand what I mean? Still you do perfectly without forsaking anything. You don't think what you should do or should not do. It just comes to perfect doing. You see, it should not and should do is before the enlightenment. After that, it's simply perfect. You don't think what I should do and should not do. This whole confusion just does not remain there. That's exactly salvation. That's exactly the freedom of the soul. If there was no fun in enlightenment, why would anybody seek or preach? It's great fun. Why would it carry on and on and on through ages through the scriptures? Howsoever number of seekers may be small, doesn't make any logic about its worthlessness. Gold is much less on earth than stones are. That doesn't reduce the value of the gold. Stones are much more in majority on earth. What the stones will say is true. Still the message through the scriptures and the sages and the prophets and even our own conscience, what carries the highest value yet? We do not erect the churches to put a dollar on the altar to worship it. We don't. Why? Why not? If dollar has more meaning than God as spirit and light has, we worship the almighty invincible dollar on the stage. Or anything like that. Why still our conscience would tell us to put something which is enlightening there, some really to be glorified, really to be joyful about. Even though mechanical worship may be there in many places of worship, but our conscience won't worship anything else either. Simply because it has its own fun. Highest. The only tragedy is that we don't get serious enough for it. We like the intensity. And when things dilute, certainly it becomes a matter of fact, kind of mechanical thing, naturally. You know, not intense, it will be mechanical worship, mechanical anything. Even though our conscience would say, there lies my salvation. That's where I will get the joy. That's where really I'll get satisfied. Well, that bird was singing now, you heard? He's more joyful than all those were properties and possessions. He doesn't have one home. Each year he makes a nest in different trees. He doesn't pay taxes. He eats. He doesn't hold. Tomorrow he goes to some trees, he gets it. We are not birds, that's sure. Human beings are higher than birds, but birds are more happier than human beings. I don't know how to solve this problem. A stone never feels anything, pain or pleasure. Would you call a stone enlightened? There's distinction. We have to discriminate these things. That unnecessary holding can never make us happy. It's un-Western, I know. It's more Tibetan and Chinese and Indian looking like that. Bird doesn't hold, so doesn't worry about tomorrow. You can say because it's a bird, so it doesn't worry. There are certain qualities each species have. We have to imbibe those. Animals tear apart each other, at least ferocious animals. We don't have to take that thing into us. The stones never feel, we don't have to take that characteristic into us. But some people or birds feel happy about it. They sing anyway from morning till evening. They go to bed early because they have no electricity in the nest. We could do that because our work prolongs up to 9 p.m., 10 p.m., 11 p.m. We can't even sleep. If there was no work after 7 p.m., we don't know what to do about it. But those who are intense seekers, they know what to do. That's the best time to sit in meditation. When you have nothing to do, that's the best time to contemplate upon the values. But then came in, what I should say, Her Divineness TV, and that occupies the remaining time. I'm not against TV either. Question is, unless your longing is intense, you really can't glorify the Lord. It becomes a mechanical worship. And then mechanical worship often, if not all times, assumes what we call spiritual materialism. In that context, the mechanical worship is nothing better than any earning money or dancing or smoking or drinking. Because spiritual materialism is as materialism as anything else. It's not that money is materialism or position is materialism alone, or your art ambition is materialism, or hugging the attachment things and identifying with the distractions is the only materialism. But very spiritualism can be materialism if it is mechanical. If it assumes a form of just shallow thing and not intense. When you get intense, your concentration deepens. You come to one point and focus and get the answers. Dogmatism apart, which religion is greater than the other is not my topic even. That's very man-made. Ultimate solution to the mind is getting back to its source. That needs one-pointed concentration. I've said before that it's not so much practice of concentration which will give you concentration, but when you choose the right focus and have intensity, it will form its own concentration. Where there's will, there's desire. It often drills the way through it. If your interest is fine, if you're right on the right track to the right goal, it will make your way clear. Concentration actually was not for the practice at all. We lose the concentration because we lose the focus. If you keep the focus, concentration follows. Divide your mind and put it somewhere else than the goal. Any time, any minute it slips, any second it slips. You lose the concentration. Then to sit and practice concentration, take a long, long time. Very tiresome. Then you order for pillows which makes your spine stand 45 degrees above the earth, and then you order the roller sculptors under the feet to give pressure points, massage, and or you take some herbal tea to get your consciousness high. There are 100 advertisements. You go on buying those massage things and exercising manuals and so on and so forth. You do, and everybody does it, most of us. And ultimately we come back, same fact began where we started. All those ingredients are lying down like museum in the rooms and closets, nothing helps. It's only because, what's good of all those things if the focus is lost? I feel that mechanical practice of concentration doesn't lead us anywhere apart from if we are not remembering the Lord quite. That's the main point. Am I doing for me or am I doing for Him? That's the main question. Even if I do good things for me, it just has no meaning. They're all lost because it emboldens the ego again. And that's where it's called spiritual materialism. And then practice of concentration really doesn't get anywhere. We have seen in our lives, it's not that it's wrong to practice concentration, but the very fact we are practicing concentration shows that we lost something. No? That we are distracted, therefore we are practicing concentration, no? What would you say? So my answer is that if we don't lose the sight of the real thing which we are losing or have lost, alone concentration won't be reaching anywhere. It takes a long, long, long time to concentrate, and also it's tedious and tiresome. And by the time you get somewhere nearing concentrating nicely, by the time other temptations come and you use your concentration into those things and again lose it. That's how the occultism is born. If it's a simple religion that I'm trying to profess, the simple religion of loving the goal, the Lord, have your mind in choice of it first. And you'll see the concentration will not be a problem. Have a right choice of the focus. And never try to concentrate. I assure you, even if you succeed in concentration to some extent, you will use in occultism. Use in higher powers. Again, you'll misuse, in other words. Therefore, I'm not for mechanical concentration. If you love the Lord, I think concentration will follow. Love your goal. Love the light. And see if the concentration doesn't follow you. You're trying to concentrate, and all the time we're busy with ourselves, no? Even when I concentrate, if you see that point, I'm trying, me concentrating. All the time that's underneath thought. In other words, it still is an ego concentrating to the extent ego gets more powerful. Eventually, when it has more power, it uses or misuses in a sense. All the time when you are fighting with something, you are also perpetuating it. I repeat it. All the time when you are fighting with something, let's say ambition, if you are fighting against it, that I don't want ambition, you'll see you'll persist in ambition subconsciously.

edifice we built up with our concentration and design and planning and good motive. Yeah, motivation was good. You arranged everything, somebody spoiled it. Can put you off or not? Are you vulnerable to that or not? Yes. Why does it happen that way? And you have practiced, you know, 9 years concentration under this Eastern guy. You know? How would I explain? Why does it happen that way? Do you know? It's not because your concentration was disturbed. Your focus was wrong. Had your focus been on God even at that moment, you'd have taken it easy, cleaned it, arranged it nicely. Please don't do this in future, understand? Okay, I'm going to set it right, but don't do it again. You understand? The guests are just to come and you'll set it right. Okay? No prestige was lost. If there were even few drops of dal on the tablecloth, I'm sure no guest is going to execute you. Because focus was wrong, so you lose the patience and the concentration. If focus is right, you'll always be patient, let go, forgiving, loving. Yes, sometimes you can show eyes if they really deliberately do wrong. Certainly send her home. Okay, I'll do it. But you'll see that you'll be patient, loving, let go, forgiving, accommodating, compassionate. That's how the holy men are. Okay, you want to do this thing, do it and go to hell, you know. Okay, I don't mind. I don't accept it, what you're doing or thinking. I maintain my liberty. If you want to go to hell, you go, please. There's a lot of space there. But don't lose your own patience. You understand what I mean? Don't stop loving. Don't stop forgiving and tolerating. That's how holy people, sages and prophets do. And many people, sometimes good devotees, get amazed. How do you do that? How do you tolerate so much? Or how do you, how can you forgive this much? Or how can you even the wish good to those who hurt you? For them it's easy because the focus is right. They don't lose the focus on the goal. Therefore. But when you come back to me, the ego, then your limitations. Your forgiveness is limited, your toleration is limited, your love is limited, because of selfishness. Therefore you're irritable, therefore you lose your patience very soon. On one tablecloth just shook out. And if top of that, if one flower vase tumbles down and gets with the water, I'm sure your whole life is wasted, isn't it? That time at least. It's only because focus gets deranged. Then you go in another room and try to concentrate upon peace of mind. What about that? It won't, because inside the flower vase is still tumbling down, dal sparse are still on the tablecloth, is still in balance, dishes have just moved aside from where you arranged. Your mind goes on concentrating upon that disturbing point actually. That's how it takes eons and millions of years, or at least decades, to come back to concentration alone. Because the time you're concentrating against that confused state of affairs is the very thing you're perpetuating. Very confused state you're perpetuating in your mind by your concentration otherwise. You see the point? It's kind of... Is my English okay? Fine. Consciously you may fight with something, subconsciously you are persisting on it. I'm trying not to be negative, it's the very time you're perpetuating it. You just concentrate upon being positive, for example. Negative will leave you. But you're trying to concentrate upon the very things which are disturbing. In order to, you know, you'll call it honest motivation, but I don't think it is. Honest motivation would be to not to think about it. Get to the other side of the, you want to reach the goal, the light. If you're trying not to hear from the other side of the wall, your neighbor, there are only one wall in between. And you know, the 6 inches of wall cannot stop the vibration.

0: vibrations from coming. They penetrate through fourth dimension. Vibrations can come from another city, from another state. The time you're trying not to get those vibrations from the world is the very time you're concentrating upon that. And that's how it doesn't leave us. We say, in spite of it, trying, things are not getting better, sometimes we say. It's only because you're perpetuating it. Unless you get exactly to the focus, to the goal, you can't avoid these things. Or concentrate upon that thing which matters, the only thing which matters. Without fear, without any other analysis, can you do that? Without any other analysis, meaning fit. And when you get up, do your duties, that's all. Your perspective might change, that's the only thing. We are afraid of our change of perspective. If there was only one perspective worth the name, you were right. How many perspectives do you think is a possibility?
1: One.
0: There's only one perspective on whole earth?
1: Well, I mean, it seems like I have one perspective at a time.
0: At a time, right. You're right at that point. But not necessarily that's the only perspective.
1: No.
0: There could be other perspectives. I can promise at least there are 9 at each given moment. According to dimensions and the certain philosophers, there are about at least or all the more 9 perspectives possible on each moment and particle of space. We choose one out of it. At a given moment, you can only choose one perspective. I agree. But that's not the only perspective available to you. There are about 9, 3, 4, 9 minimum, 10 or more or less. It depends what you choose at that given moment. That's your choice. We often choose the things which interest us. We go by interest, not by what it should be. If opportunities are given, there are at least more than one anytime. You choose according to your choice, because your interest is there. Unless you get disinterested in lesser perspectives, you cannot go to higher perspectives. That needs courage and a little bit discretion to choose the best. Don't we mostly follow what is our own interest? What I like, what me liking. And at that time, do we listen to the inner voice, what he's saying? All the time I'm busy saying, I'm just asking, I'm just thinking, this is my choice. It's just, you know, I'm letting you know, this is, I'm being honest with you. But are you hearing what he's saying? He might be telling inside you what is your best choice at this moment. But we're not listening because it tramples our own interest. And then we try to concentrate, practice concentration. It doesn't happen. Because you have to give up that interest before you even concentrate successfully. You see the point? The very interests are disturbing to the power of concentration. Every time because you are concentrating or sitting down to concentrate, vibrations from the other side of the wall penetrate. They somehow come like a shaft. You know, Swamiji, I sit down sincerely, I want to meditate, I love you. I want to concentrate. But every time I do this, sometimes like unexpectedly, I even don't think about it. Somewhere from thoughts come like this. I said, they are just next door, between the wall. Yeah, but what can I do about it? I can't stop that. I said, yes, you can. They are coming from your own mind. It's not even next door. They're within your own mind. This needs courage to look at these things in order to get to the goal. I, therefore, would not advise you to just practice concentration. I'd say increase the focus and longing for the goal. That will give you concentration. Because where your interest is, your heart goes naturally there, no? If your interest and focus is on that, your heart naturally will go there. You don't have to practice to love God. In earlier years, some people used to ask me how to love God. I said, I have no answer for that. If you have learned how to love your child and husband or friend or brother and sister, I love your bedroom, I love your certain plastic thing, I love your diamond ring, I love your school, I love your something. If you know how to love so many things, certainly you shouldn't ask how to love God. It should be obvious. Nobody can teach you how to love the Lord. It has to come from your own heart. Depends where your focus is. Are you understanding? Or is it too difficult?
1: No, I think I understand it.
0: You're not sure yet? Come on, let's be sure.
1: Well, as you were speaking, I was thinking of all the ways that I get sidetracked and things that come up that, you know, I feel like I don't discriminate well on. Mm-hmm. And then I think, well, I should call you. And then I think, well, you know, you don't want to hear that. Mm-hmm.
0: Not because I don't want to hear that, but you've told me so many times. Therefore, I don't want to hear it. Okay, say it honestly, okay? Fine. Otherwise, it's not that I don't want to hear it. But I'll answer you, okay? But what about you?
1: Well, that's another thing, too. I have to ask myself, do I really want to hear the answer?
0: Exactly, yeah. I can tell you many. There are about 300, 400, 500 tapes and many letters. Do you keep my letters or throw away?
1: No, I can't.
0: Okay, read them again. Hear the tapes again. See how many times I've told you. And telephones. How many telephones? Nowadays less. But in earlier days. Okay, what about you? That's what I mean. Okay. I'll answer you. This kind of LP you play. It's going to give you music. But what about you?
1: Now you mean?
0: Well, now or ever.
1: When I think I've decided, when I say to myself, I've made this decision, this commitment, this is the life that I want, so what I want is your advice, but I still get hesitant to ask you.
0: Yeah. So what would you like to do? I mean, what is your goal, or what would you, how would you put it?
1: Well, I guess I would put it enlightenment.
0: So the goal you choose is not intellectual, you understand? Okay. It needs heart. It needs some, I wouldn't say commitment, but it needs adherence, the devotion, the faith, no? It doesn't need much analysis, actually. Can you just love the enlightenment as a goal that you wanted? Don't say, I would like to have it. Don't say that. If you say that, it will never come.
1: Honestly, I don't know that I can. I can love you, but I don't know that I can love enlightenment.
0: Leave it. Love me. Okay, fine. That's better. Okay. Okay, now the question is, if you want to love me, okay, should your wishes be supermost or mine?
1: Yours.
0: Fine. This court is sitting, okay. Okay. You have every right to understand if you don't ask, okay? But you don't have to supersede your wish over mine. Does that sound logical? Reasonable? If supposing you're convinced here. I don't mean blindly. I don't mean I just tell you to do certain things that you do and even if you have wishes, you suppress them. No, you question, okay? If I convince you, unless you forget, which is your problem, okay, then if you're convinced, then you should allow my wish to supersede or not. Now, I'm saying this, I, because she says it's easier for her to love me than that stone of enlightenment. Okay. Is that right?
1: Right.
0: Okay. If that's right, what should you do next or all times to come?
1: Wait until I know your wish.
0: Right. Can you stay on that, please? If you can stay on that, stand, enlightenment is not too far. Or I am not too far, let's put that way. I don't mean blind following either. Where you're convinced. will question and the answer convinces you. But only one fallacy you have to avoid. In order to do your own wish, if you deny the understanding, it's your fault. Clear? No. I'm for this, that with awakened consciousness, you have to be satisfied in your convictions before you allow your wish to be replaced by mine. That's correct. Provided by trickery mind, you do not avoid or rather deny the understanding in order to do your wish. Yeah, I don't understand it, supposing, and I can clearly see you're understanding it, but you're knowing subconsciously that if you accept that way, you have to deny your wish. And in order to have your wish, you deny the understanding. Am I clear? I think simple English. Okay. Say it, please. I'm very good. Okay, come on, say it.
2: Well, are there any guidelines then for everyday life?
0: There are some, but I don't think they'll justify every situation. There are common guidelines, but certain particular situations demand particular answers. Particular guidelines I can give, but it's up to you to follow them. But those common guidelines, not particular, will not give sometimes answer to every situation. But you can apply them from day to day. We can start few only, not many. If I tell you many, you'll be confused. Try to keep your focus the whole day, whether meditating or working, doing anything, cooking, whatever, that you are doing for him, not for you. At least try that way. That's one foremost guideline. That don't do anything for yourself, though automatically it will be for you too. If you're bathing for God's sake, it's not that you're not bathing. You understand what I mean? If you're cooking for the Lord, that doesn't mean you're not going to eat it. Or he will come and just finish the whole bowl. You understand what I'm saying? If you are going to meditate for his sake, it's not that you're not meditating. On the contrary, you're perfectly meditating. I'm clear? If you're making the laundry bed nicely clean, home vacuuming for him, his sake, it's not that your home is not going to be clean. It's understanding the point. But change the focus. That's one guideline. And second is, as far as possible, try to be truthful. The things you don't have to say, don't say. But if you do say, tell truthfully. If you think you should not say this very clearly, say it vaguely, but don't be untruthful. You understand what I mean? You're not bound to say everything out. If people ask you some questions for which you think this is your private matter, for example, either tell them very courageously, not rudely, frankly, it's my private matter. Or am I supposed to answer every question? Something like that. But if you don't want to be that much even rude, I wouldn't say that's rude though, it's being frank. But if suppose you are not bold enough to be frank, say something which is not a lie either, but vaguely. Even if the other person says, but that doesn't make any sense clear. You say, well, that's your problem. Something like that. Can you say like that? I'm really tough, you know, don't mind. Okay, I think people, every person is tough under situations where they are weak, they don't know what to say. Oh, I couldn't be rude like that. I said, well, in other matters you have been very rude. No? You see, mine is tricky. Okay, anyway. That's second, okay? As far as possible, be truthful. If you do not want to say everything some person asks you, okay, say it vaguely, but not untruthfully. Avoid the question, it's okay. Nothing wrong with avoiding the question. Being truthful doesn't mean say out everything everybody asks. You could or say, well, just my private affair, okay? Or something like that. Am I supposed to answer every question? Something like that. See the situation. That's second. Okay? I'm giving so much flexibility, even truthfulness. You don't have to be brutally truthful, you know. I told him truth. You know, Swami, you told me to tell truth. I said, but this was very private. Why did you tell him like this? Oh, you told me to be truthful. I said, fine, what about other 9 things? Were you truthful? They were brutally truthful. They will be. You know, it serves a purpose. So this trickery has to be avoided, but flexibility is there. There are 2 guidelines. Third, it's a little difficult, but if you have accepted the first 2, then it's not difficult. Avoid wasting your time in unnecessary actions, unnecessary relationships, unnecessary visits, unnecessary lattering of time and energy. Can you conserve? Attending to your necessary things, necessary relationships, necessary duties, even necessary entertainments. Otherwise, conserve your time and energy. So I'm not telling you to avoid your duties and obligations. Simply avoid the wastage. As in any energy, you avoid wastage, no? Electricity bill, if goes high next month, you have to conserve it. You know, keep the fridge on number 2, not 4. And so on. Or decrease the bulbs from 100 watts to 60. Conserve energy, okay? In other words, time and energy. That's 3. How many is there? 3. Including relationships, entertainments. I'm not telling to give up. Just conserve. Avoid wastage, unnecessary things. 3. What remains? The 4th, the last one. Focus on the Lord, doing everything for Him. Being truthful, having certain flexibilities and freedom to not tell everything. But if you do, which is truthful, you can be vague. There's nothing wrong about it. And 3rd, avoid wastage of time and energy. And relationships, maintain which you think are necessary. That doesn't make you ascetic at all. Because for ascetic, even your necessary things could be useless. No? Okay, now what's the 4th thing remaining? Follow your practices. And you see beautifully it will do. Meditation, yoga, prayer, whatever you are doing, you'll see perfectly going easy without distraction. Just 4 guidelines. You understand that every time doesn't mean that you had phoned me and I have to reply. There are certain things you had help yourself, okay? God has given us enough intelligence and heart and hands to do certain things, you know, by ourselves. We shouldn't trouble Him for diarrhea and all these things. So if you get a thought to pick up the phone, that's easy, I know, you'll pay the bill. But it may be I may reply to you according to your stage of evolution that time. Suppose you pick up the phone and say, Swami, you give me enlightenment just now. Well, then I may need a commitment of that kind too. I'll say also drop the ego just now. If you can do that, enlightenment will be just now. But if you say, no, I want to retain ego, but you give me enlightenment. You see the mind's tricks too. If you're ready, you'll ask for it and you'll get it right away. There are not too many guidelines, okay? And with much flexibility. You'll see you won't be angry, you won't be impatient. I'm not trying to tell you, don't be angry, don't be impatient. No, I didn't say all these things, did I? Automatically these things will drop down. You won't get anger, you won't be impatient. You won't be anxious. You won't be irritable. You won't be trying to be loving. It will be just automatic. Just follow these 4. Actually, 4th is the product of the 3. Guidelines are real 3, though. Practices then as a 4th guideline, you'll automatically feel great. Practices will be more successful. Meditation and yoga, whatever. And security or insecurity, you won't get even thought in the brain. If you follow these, security, insecurity rather, won't enter your brain even. Fear, no, at all. So long your focus is on Him, and you are trying to do for Him, and being truthful to the extent, fear has no place. Anxiety has no place. Impatience, intolerance, irritation have no place. And I won't be surprised if diseases will be less too, automatically, because tensions won't remain much. Let's say a thought comes like a shaft, you know, he's a bad guy. Supposing, or she's really the only one who's troubling me, and I moved to Rockford for my peace, and now this came just next door, and it spoiled my whole peace in Rockford, for example. Suppose such thoughts come, not exactly the way I'm putting it, but okay, what would you do? Just an example, how would you apply these guidelines now? He's also God's creature. What matters is God, or him, or as you say, me, loving me. So, all of a sudden, it will drop down from your system.
2: That's what I try to tell myself, that if I'm thinking on you, I can't be thinking of anything else.
0: Right, but that's philosophy. I'm talking of reality. You just love me, no?
2: Yeah.
0: She'll drop down from your, not consciousness, but tensions. What matters is my love for him, no? Fine, that's that. Be easy with it. Depends where you drop the focus. There's a common saying in India, when the fruit is very ripe, tree leaves it, throws it automatically. You don't have to snatch it. When they will hear your voice or see your face, that you're genuinely focused and in love of the Lord, you know? And when she might hear your song, her ideas will change. That happens. But if you're intellectually probably thinking, then you're in trouble. There are only three guidelines I gave you actually. Fourth would be automatic. It's simple. I'm not telling you to give up your duties or responsibilities or obligation. I'm simply telling you doing the very thing perfectly could have been, made you free from obligations and commitments. You won't be in bondage to do certain things. Perfectly you will do automatically. It'll just happen through you and around you. Do it the right way. I still have resistance and reservations and fears. Why? Have you asked yourself ever? Why should you have still questions of those kinds? Why have you not solved those?
2: Because I'm not loving, I'm not looking with a loving
0: eye. Exactly, that's the point. And isn't that very thing love we are you and anybody's missing in a way? Or wants? Mm-hmm. Isn't it that very thing? That you're clutching to anything. Isn't it because you want something love out of it? I mean, is not everybody hungry after love anyway?
2: Yeah.
0: And that's the very thing we miss by these kind of reservations, resistances and whatnot fears. Do not hug to anything. It's only because you want love out of it. Whether it's your son, husband, home, or property, money, body, whatever. Even security. And the very thing we miss out of fear, reservations, and resistance. Choose your own focus. He could have chosen a stone, you know. She didn't want enlightenment, she said, so that's fine. Not that she didn't want, but she said she cannot love the enlightenment. I should have said love the light, but that also you would, it's not a person, light. So you will love, she feels difficult to love the light. I don't feel the difficulty. I love it, light. But she wants a person, okay, fine. But if she gets afraid of me, for example, or resists me, you know, that she's missing the very thing she's loving, so she can't love. You understand what I mean? I can't give her. She has to have trust. Or you choose your own focus, you understand? Okay. Choose your own focus, but keep that focus burning before you. I'm never dogmatic. Did I say that unless you do this, you will have no salvation? Choose your own focus. Out of the focus, devil stands always waiting. As soon as you lose the focus, Satan takes your charge, to use a Christian language. in well concentrated focus with love, nothing can disturb you. That's a redeeming factor. Getting back to your soul, to your true self, to your God, to your not manipulated, tricky mind. That will be spiritual materialism. In the name of religion and God, don't get tricky. God never told you to be tricky. Did you ever read in any scriptures? Tricky mind is a blessed state of affairs which will reach you to the golden shores of your enlightenment. Has trickiness been a virtue? What would you say, doctor? You tell me frankly. I've told you so many times. Come on, let's make a pact. They said, be simple, no? Blessed are those who are simple at heart. Others are not blessed. That means it. Complex minds are not blessed, no?
1: No, I'm great.
0: No, please. Opposite if you think it's not right.
1: No, I think it's true. It's just emptying it out. But
0: right. What about you? Tricky mind is more practical than simple mind in the world. What do you think?
3: No, I don't think so.
0: Still, why we choose to be tricky, I don't know. Why? How would you explain?
3: I can't explain it. I've tried to.
0: Why not?
3: Because I'm too tricky.
0: Right. Yeah, too tricky or too tricky. Yeah. Yeah, she's tricky, really. I tell you. I won't malign her more, but she has said it. Partly because of habit, previous habit. Okay, partly because of selfishness?
3: Most of it.
0: Most of it, right. Honestly said. But honestly saying alone won't give you salvation, though.
3: No.
0: Okay. Some people get satisfied, they were honest, so you know it's very good. Pardon?
3: It gives me satisfaction.
0: Right. Okay, so these are two major reasons for being tricky. Third, I would put it, there's third reason. Not only you, anybody's. Ignorance. We don't know how blissful it would be if we were not tricky. That ignorance is in us. Actually, that's not third, that's first. That ignorance that what it would be if I were not tricky, how blissful it would be. How probably more peaceful and enlightening it would be. How more the God would be pleased if I were not tricky. This ignorance remains with us. Actually, that's the first and foremost reason. Then because we do not acknowledge that ignorance and to drive it away, then we become certainly selfish. Then to persist in selfishness, we remain complex. Then it forms the habit of being tricky. Actually, it's the reverse now. You understand the sequence? First is this basic ignorance. That's why we send the children to school to educate them, but they don't get educated. They get informed. In other words, what I mean, man's natural instinct or urge is for education. To drive away what? Ignorance, certainly. But we are not giving that naturally, we are giving here. That's the first foremost reason. And because we do that and persist ignorance or do not try to drive it away, that our selfishness is born. That selfishness makes us persist in trickiness. And because it does so, it forms its own habit. This is how the sequence is. So when we start break the from backward. First try to break the habit, you know, and then try not to be selfish, then eventually avoid the ignorance. By practice, then we come reverse way. Though if you, by any chance, could strike at the roots of ignorance first, your habits and selfishness automatically will drop down. I repeat, there is a way, but that's difficult. Trying to first cut at the roots of the ignorance by any practices or whatever methods, then the habits and selfishness automatically drop down. It's not difficult to do, but that's not attempted by many. So we go by the gradual thing. Okay, reduce your selfishness, cut down your habits, slowly, then you drop the ignorance, eventually. Ignorance is synonymous with ego. So long ego remains, you will be selfish and repetitive, have habits. It's a simplicity which is blessedness, not the complexity. Trickiness is complex. Because after one trick, you have to introduce another one or two to support this. And after that, again, in increasing economics, you have to then create four tricks to protect these two tricks, and so on. It keeps busy. Yeah. That keeps busy. That's right. Simple mind is not busy. While doing, they don't do. Simple-hearted ones, by doing even, they don't do. They are so non-busy in a way, using word. She knows so much, you know. Those words were not in vain, but when prophets say, blessed are those who are simple. They have analyzed everything and come to these facts. Don't you think so? Or they just vomited out something poetic? They must have thought, analyzed, no? They must have seen the position and situation of human beings, their minds, their problems, their understandings, their capacities, their weaknesses. They must have seen and thought all these things before they gave you aphorisms. They simply didn't say, take the streptomycin for something. They must have tested it, no? Or penicillin, or whatever that be, antibiotics. Sages do experiment, analyze, see the minds and weaknesses of human beings, their situations, their homes, their relationships, and so on. They actually know all this. They analyze perfectly about it. They see what are your conditions, how you could live, how your ability and capacity is or not, and then devise to say something to you, workable. And if you don't, we have seen the experiences, not to give the kind of threat of punishment and wrath of God, but at least we have seen after, if we don't practice or put into practice those aphorisms or the truths they have given, that we have suffered in life. Something goes wrong, either in physical body or mind. I wouldn't say a threat, you'll be punished and, you know, by wrathful God and put into hell. That's not what I would say. But certainly results are there. Whenever you slip from the truth, you'll see you'll suffer. Something will go wrong in body and mind, or your relationships, or something, harmony will be broken. These aphorisms are the facts which have been told by the prophets and others. They're well tested, well proven. Those who go against them, I don't think they should be threatened, but at least they will have the results, no doubt. They'll find the jealousy, selfishness, hostility, untruth, ignorance, of course, and fear, and so many things creep up in mind. We do get busy there, no doubt, but that's the very problem. We get identified with so many things, and nothing rescues. When time comes, nothing rescues. Those who have anchored their consciousness with the goal, I would say, yes, those are the ones who are saved. Though I'm not traditionalist in a sense, but truth is, of course, eternal. We cannot change it. Simple. Simply three guidelines, okay? Can you follow? With all those flexibilities. Sometimes one thing, who was the guidelines question? Though sometimes you have to show eyes too. Let's say if the same child or the person goes on pushing a tablecloth all the time to irritate you, then you have to show eyes. You see, deliberately not doing. You know what I mean? If once he did by mistake, he was passing and brushed against the tablecloth and just, you know, flower vase fell down and something. But if you see a person deliberately, repeatedly does, then you have choice. Then to forgive God seeing in everybody just won't apply. That God is being brute, you know, in that person, you have choice. Then you have to do something other than just let go. You know what I mean? Then you say, no, look here. You have done it twice, once or thrice. Now, you cannot do it on and on. Come on. Either go home or behave. If it doesn't behave, just tell him to go. There's nothing wrong in that. Having given chances, if you find deliberately a person does, then forgiveness will have no meaning. I don't mean to strike him or hit him. No, I don't mean that. Don't take it just, you know, that'll be wrong. Just tell him, I'll show you that. Now look here, no? You're twice I've told you, understand? Now if you want to do it, go and do it in your own home. Something choice. Don't hit back or be violent. No, that's wrong. Because if you don't do that at that time with the intensity of your behavior, you are protecting injustice. You know what I mean? Unconsciously done, excused. If somebody didn't know, by mistake it happened, excuse. Forgive, let it go. But if insistently somebody does something knowingly, you cannot forgive. Please, those who have objection, raise it. That makes persistent injustice. That means you are telling him you are weak. And he will take advantage of it. Understand? I don't mean fight back, no, that I don't believe in the philosophy. But show eyes, take the different action, course of action.

0: So allow her that temporary period to smoke and don't mind it. That's one. But if I were there, not because I don't smoke, I would easily take the other recourse too. That I love you and, you know, it's not that I dislike you, I like you very much, but I don't like smoking. So if it doesn't mind, if you don't mind, please, can you smoke outside and then come, if you can say so? I would say that. Or she should know that you don't smoke, you don't like, so she shouldn't smoke. Yeah, so it depends which course you, but if you do tolerate smoking, I don't mean that's a better course, then you see her God's creature, is a tolerated. For temporary, if it is persistent, like suppose your boyfriend or your husband, you know, or son living together and smoking, then the problem is acute. Then you have to devise other means. I don't mean to separate or divorce, but you have to come to such an understanding. Okay, you'll smoke in this room, honey, and I won't smoke here. When you have to come here, please, when I come to your room, you have every liberty to smoke, even if I'm there. You know, but let's have a pact. Or every time in the bathroom you smoke, please, after leaving the bathroom, before you leave the bathroom, burn the incense. You know, all these kind of agreements you have to make. That's troublesome in a way, but normally a guest when comes, I think should be very easy. And nowadays I don't think anybody will mind even if you tell them not to smoke politely. She can go to balcony outside or porch or something. So what I mean is sometimes you have to kind of show eyes, not just take it because he's God. See, God doesn't mean if you see God or accept that everybody is God's, therefore you can't say or do anything. That's not true. If God is brutal, you have to do something about it. Or if he goes wrong, God going wrong, like a person does wrong, and if you see deliberate, if it's persistent, then you have to take a different course. Normally you let go. Then okay, go and do it in your own home. God has given you 4 bedrooms and living room and many other privileges. Go and use there. You have the fridge, keep any number of bottles of wine you want. That you have to be bold a little bit sometimes with certain guests. Or tolerate perfectly. Of course, many of the guests come, they don't even smoke inside, but they, for those days, even don't smoke at all, thinking that's a good time, best time to change the habits, you know. Many people have that influence. Depends what situation you are in. But never do out of anger anything or impatience. Don't angrily tell them, and then you lose the game and get defeated.
1: Myself, that I don't know how to handle the situation.
0: You can't handle that because you have so much wrong in you that you are supposed to be mad. You're trying to avoid the results rather than the cause of it. Simply if you're trying not to be mad won't help you. See what is making you mad. That's the way she told you that day. You told her that, and she got angry again. You know, I'm not exposing her. We're all brothers and sisters. Okay. You know, she asked this guy that day that when you have tensions, what do you do about it? You know? And she told her that try to see what's the cause of, what's causing your tension. And she was real angry and mad at her. Why do you tell like that? Why didn't you tell to have some massage or some nerve therapy? Something like that. She didn't want to look to the cause of tension. She didn't want to look into her. She got angry with this guy. Only trying not to be mad won't solve the problem. See, what is making you mad in you? What's wrong in you that's making you mad? Avoid that in order not to get mad. You understand now? That's not too high, okay? Whenever you get mad at you, okay, try to see what is making you mad, okay? Try to face yourself. Don't avoid facing yourself. That you have done many times, actually, avoiding pressings, many, many times. You can't deny that. Just find the cause, what is making you mad at yourself. And try to avoid that cause in order not to get mad. It's a very sensible approach. Even if you are a teenage girl, you would understand it. But if you just avoid being mad, now that won't be successful. You want to take any example? Any example, what made you mad, and see, let's analyze it. Take any episode which is not too private.
1: Well, when I told this friend of mine about her smoking, I can see that I got mad at myself for having to tell her.
0: Okay, let's see, what's the cause of being mad there? That you had to tell her where you would not like to hurt her.
1: I guess I was mad because I had to deal with an unpleasant situation.
0: Okay, let's see, now what's the cause of madness there? Let's analyze a little bit.
1: Because when I was in her home, I was expected to tolerate the smoking, and when she came to mine, she expected to smoke in mine.
0: Though you didn't smoke in her home.
1: Right. Nor did I complain about her.
0: In this particular situation, as I see it, your being mad was because you didn't know how to deal.
1: Right.
0: Exactly. So it wanted to leak out in some way and you got mad at yourself. In other words, it was your ignorance of dealing things.
1: Right.
0: If you rightly analyzed it, you wouldn't get mad. What is the right analysis here in this given situation? In her home, you didn't smoke, but she had every right to smoke. In your home, she had no right if you were not smoking. If you had recognized this fact, politely you would have dealt that way. You would have just politely told her, look, so-and-so, what's her name, I don't know. When I came to your home, look, I didn't smoke. Now, and you smoked, it was your home. If you don't mind, I love you, you know. I like you very much. But I really smoking, I really don't like, and nowadays causing cancer to anyone. And if you don't mind, by that time, smoke outside. I'll arrange a chair for you outside in the porch, and we'll give you an ashtray. And such like that, and politely, just analyze the situation. Or earlier, as I said, or tolerate it, but you weren't able to tolerate it, therefore you got mad. Either tolerate it for the time being. Either tolerate or politely tell me.
2: When you tolerate, do you use the first step that you said first, do it for him?
0: For whom?
2: For him, God. You said do it first for him. Focus?
0: Focus, I said, no. That he's God's creature. He has his own freedom. He is being in his own right. So focus on God, meaning you say he's God's creature too, God is in him too. That you are focusing on God then. Then you forget the anger and the jealousy or whatever rift with that person. Because then you're trying to see God in him rather than he. You're changing the focus, you see. That's the focus point. But if you're seeing him still, or still auntie, or uncle or person, then you're bound to have relative disturbance of mind. Because if he's doing wrong something, then that will hurt you. But if you're saying he's God's creature too, God is in him too, then his wrong doesn't affect you. Then his wrong will affect him though, but not you. Depends also again the situation. But if it's persistent, aggressive hurt to you, supposing, aggressive and persistent, then I did say you had to show eyes. To tell me, okay, this is my home, understand? Don't say this is God's home, do whatever you like. That will be then a slip of the tongue. very in extreme cases you can't avoid hurting either sometimes, because I've said this many times, I'll repeat. Sometimes simply because you don't do something according to the wishes of some other person that they feel hurt too. You're not bound to go along their wishes. So long you're not hurting directly, aggressively, and the other person is feeling hurt because you don't do what he wishes you to do, that's his wrong. You're not bound to justify that wrong. So that hurting that person, you're not responsible at all. Supposing the same example, there could be extreme though cases. Smoking. Let's say a person comes, he's smoking, or she. He wants you to smoke. You're not bound by those wishes. And if you don't smoke, he's hurt, for example. You're not bound by that hurt at all. You're not responsible for that. But if he's smoking and you don't want him to smoke, and you preach to him and advise and discuss, and still he smokes, and you just pull the cigarette out of his mouth. Now that's real hurting. You understand? That's his job. You can tell him all the preachings you have, why smoking is not good, because Attorney General has said it's injurious to health, written on every packet. And there are non-smoking areas logically because of that, because it is wrong. Now you should understand there are books on cancer about smoking. Please don't smoke. You know, you threw any, okay, I'll give you one beautiful glass of lemonade. Just give it up. And okay, or $5 I'll give you, kid, don't smoke. Okay, you apply everything you want, peacefully. If it works, fine. If it doesn't, don't pull the cigarette out. Why? Because that person has not decided to give up smoking. You're going against his will. He has a free choice to go to hell. If he chooses to, you can pull him to heaven. That's wrong against the spiritual laws. He has to decide to go to heaven. He has freedom to commit sin if he wants to. You have freedom to preach, freedom to persuade, you have freedom to explain, freedom to give even other temptations in order to get him out of that. But you have no right to overrule his desire. That's a spiritual law. Because if you do that, you are pulling his karma on your head. You are taking his 10 karmas on your head. You cannot go against the desire unless he chooses that way. If he says, yes, I want to give up smoking, but I'm weak, I'm not able to, then help him. Then you can help him even pull the cigarette out at times. It doesn't matter. Then, if he has asked for it, that he wants to give up smoking, then it's okay. Actually, like a child, for example, doctor has given some medicine for a child and it's a bitter medicine. And if he's your child, he has asked for the cure, he doesn't like the pain or fever or something, and he's not taking the medicine because it's bitter. Then if you choke his neck or sit down on his breast and pull the medicine, there's nothing wrong in that. He has chosen to be cured. Therefore, you have a right to do these methods too. But otherwise, the spiritual laws are that you can't overrule one's free choice, shouldn't. If you can change his choice, that's okay. And then help him. There's an aggressive hurting I don't like. But other person's wish is not fulfilled and therefore is hurt, that's not your responsibility. There are, each ego's, there are jurisdictions. Each ego has a jurisdiction of his own actions. Within that you cannot interfere. You can defend your jurisdiction. That's okay, that's nothing wrong. And if that defending your jurisdiction hurts somebody else, that's their responsibility. So long you're not interfering in their jurisdiction. The laws, the spiritual laws are very clear about it, that you cannot overrule the free choice. You can overrule your own future, but not somebody else's.

capacity, whatever that time you have. If you're strong enough, fight back, in the sense. So long you're a social human being. You know, I'm not talking about ascetic or saint. There are different rules for the family, social, householder people, and a monk, or ascetic, as we say. There are different rules for both. So you have to, at your utmost capacity, you have to defend yourself. Not only against being, you know, the violence come on you, but supposing the situation is such, depends upon what situation is, that you have to fight back in order to defend yourself. You have to fight back. It's quite clear in the Gita, actually. But if you can save first yourself without hurting that person from that violence, that's the best. Let's say if somebody is putting a sword on you and claps his hand, and if you're powerful enough to take the sword out of his hand, do that way, don't kill him. But if the situation is such that you have to do in that way in order to defend yourself, I don't think it's wrong as a human being. As a social being, it's not wrong. Though I'm not for violence against violence. But if you're a saint, holy man, monk, renunciate, ascetic, then situation is different again. Then they have wisdom and power which they apply to. They don't necessarily fight back, actually not. But they apply their wisdom and power in order to face the situation. They have their own ways. But like Jesus, if he wants to accept that crucifixion, then that's up to him, you know. Then he accepted it. If he wanted to avoid that violence on him, he could have easily avoided it. Jesus easily could have avoided it. But he didn't want to, because he wanted to accept that way. Nature allowed it. Otherwise, he could have easily resisted it and avoided it, easily. But in the lesser beings, we've seen that sometimes the power of wisdom and their own power, they can apply to meet with the situation. But in the common man, if you say common man like social human being, with whatever the status in society might be, you have to defend yourself. Yes. And if situation demands to retaliate back, you have to do that. If you don't do that, injustice will perpetuate. Somebody is attacking your child, for example. You cannot just wait and see. But it depends what your capacity is, the strength you have. If the other person is more powerful than you, then you can't do much. It depends on the situation. But I'm not against defending one's own self. Not as a survival instinct only, but also because not to allow the injustice to perpetrate. But this will depend upon your capacity, though. So much for the nations, too. If somebody is aggressive attacking your nation, you have to defend it. So long you're not aggressive. But if you have given the reason for that violence, then situation is different. If you have invited the aggression by your follies and mistakes and selfishness, then you can't blame your enemy. There are certain situations where the enemy wouldn't have attacked you had you not done this, this, this, this. What if you have given the reasons? Then you have correct your reasons. Normally, to defend yourself is your birthright. My own belief, rather, my own practice is this, that when persistently somebody does, after giving all the love, understanding, explanations, and chances, if they lose, then my only reaction is this: okay, maintain distance. You'll be happy in your home, I'm quite happy. Just don't make me see you. Just keep a distance, that's all. My reaction ends there. And I see that it happens there. Okay, you do in your home what you want to do, in your life, in your job, whatever your situation, do whatever you want to do, fine. I won't even ask you a question.

0: I don't interfere with me. My reaction goes up to that point. To maintain distance. I don't reject, okay? Because my problem is, if I reject someone who's hostile or bad or negative or whatever, dark figure, where shall I keep him? That's my problem. Where shall I keep him? He has to be on this earth. So I just maintain a distance, okay? And see if you can be happy with yourself. If you be happy with yourself, I'm wrong. But if I'm right, you won't be happy with yourself. So I maintain distance. This is my way of reacting. With no malice, with no negativity, I just forget about that person. As if it doesn't exist, though he does exist, but in my view doesn't exist. This is my sense of, in quotes, rejection. So I don't reject exactly. Because you have to keep him somewhere, no? Your jurisdiction is small, you understand now? My mind is very big. Your jurisdiction is small, in which thing you can't possibly keep away all the time, you know? If it was your wife or husband or kid, you know, or mother or father, you can't keep a distance so much. Naturally, your problem is different. But so far, it's not a blood related and a stranger or somebody hurts you, like violence, as you're saying. If it's on a national scale, then the jurisdiction is not individual. Then it's a national. That's not your problem. It's a national problem. In that, we have to see what wrong we have done that the enemy would attack. If we are wrong, we must correct those things. If both are wrong, then this problem is acute. Because who will give the way to both fight? Then you have to defend. If you are powerful, if you're not, you'll be overcome. There is a situation always where you could avoid confrontation, but that leads to renunciation. As a nation, how can you renounce? As an individual, you can. Renounce, okay, you take it. But as a nation, how can you do it? Because you're on behalf of others, you can't do that. You see my point?
1: Not fully, no. I don't see why nations...
0: They've not become mature to that extent, as a nation, from that angle. As an individual who was matured enough, that maturity has not come to the nations. From that angle. If they were well developed to that degree, then on a national scale you can do the same too. Because we have a right to do on our own, but we cannot assume a right on behalf of others. When the nations do mature that self, I would say that will be the one world consciousness. No? That exactly we want in future, but has not come yet. Probably the way is through fighting wars again. Probably. It could be avoided though. Few peace movements do not bring peace. People have to mature, develop to that extent. You can teach peace to some people. They have to, from inside, come to peaceful terms, development, as we say, maturity. They have to be mature enough to have peace. Actually, this primitiveness, what we call primitiveness, is because of uncivilized condition of fighting all the time for everything. It's a primitive, uncivilized condition. But you cannot give peace to them simply as signing on the paper. They'll fight again. It has to be a matured state. Till then, individuals can do. That's why you find competitive jealousy, psychological warfare everywhere, no? Most of the time. War is not a national front, it's in individuals. You can divorce or separate from one person, but then you have to have companion again. Then what? If your nature persists, you will do the same thing again with second companion. If he doesn't do, you will do it. In the first husband, of course, you had a cause that he was bad. In the second cause, husband might be nice, now you might be bad. Somebody always to have somebody to fight with, you know. If not ex-husband, then not guru, then landlord, then somebody, you'd fight our daughter, you'd fight with someone. If you have a tendency to fight, you'll find in everyone to fight with you. And you'll think everybody's fighting with you. This is your tendency which brings in these things. If you are peaceful, you know, the landlord would be peaceful, Swami will be peaceful, and ex-husband, well, if he's not peaceful, let him, he's in his home, why do you bother about ex-husband? He's with someone else. Just forget about it. But if you have a tendency of fighting, you'll go on remembering that too and inviting fighting. It's maturity, a civilized condition which has transcended the tendencies. This is what is required. Violence is not the solution, but at times when everything else fails, then that comes in. Violence is never a solution, though. It's simply a kind of failure of all other means. I'm not for violence at all, for peace, yes. And peace comes by being peaceful. That's the way best you could help, be peaceful. If you don't like certain situation, be away from it. Just avoid it. That's not escape. You want to be peaceful, that's all. If it's aggressive, just tell, well, be happy in your own home. Okay, don't bother about me. Let the darkness remain with that person. You understand? You're not accepting it, that's all. You're not fighting against it. You're not accepting darkness, that's it. You try to drive away the darkness of the person by all means and chances and love and care, what not. If it didn't work, let the darkness remain with that person. Let him work it out, his own karmas. He'll work out his own karmas. You see the point?

you're not going to be happy. Justice has to prevail. This was actually the main message of the Gita. Many people misunderstand it. That if you had allowed the non-violence at any cost, the unrighteous was getting the upper hand in justice. And that would have suffered the people anyway. He didn't want the devil to rule over them, you know. You have to understand that. You can't give the kingdom or reins of the kingdom to the wrong man either. Because that will be more misery for the people. You wanted the right man at the throne who would do righteousness and justice. This is exactly in my own way I do. That nothing should go in wrong hands. But give them all chances first. Love, care, attention, explanation, logic, psychological treatment. Give everything to change them to righteousness and goodness. If they don't, then just don't accept unrighteousness. Then I don't give them in hands, just keep them. There's nothing wrong in that. Then their darkness prevails with them, and that's where they want. This, when you understand, you'll see the extreme end of non-violence could be violence too. Like in Krishna's case, Moses' case, for Moses, yes. Okay, they worship the golden calf. Okay, then what? Moses just could have peacefully come out, you know, come down from the mountain. Let it go, okay, let them worship the golden calf. What's wrong with that? Let them dance, sing, and do whatever nonsense they were doing the Hebrews that time. Why Moses employed the violence, you know, over the people? I at least won't question it, though I'm not a Jew, you know. But I won't question it because I know that at that point, that was the only method left with Moses. He couldn't have allowed the golden calf to be worshipped and not God. You see the point? They were going in the wrong direction. And they had just come out of slavery in Egypt. They weren't great civilized at that time. They had come out of slavery, you know. They weren't highly civilized at that time. Naturally, this was the only method left to Moses. I don't blame him. And Krishna's history is known to us, me, more than it would be to Western mind. The many think that if he was prophet and good man, why did he fight? But he really didn't fight. This was the holy story, what led him. And he wasn't a monk. Krishna wasn't a monk. He was not an ascetic somebody. He was a king himself. And in other words, his role of fighting was involved in being a king anyway. But he was for righteousness and justice. In the individual case also, I always feel that we should not be non-violent only to the extent of weakness toward justice and righteousness. So I am for non-violence all the time, with peace and love. But my character is different than yours. You are in the society. Only because that's not my role. But righteousness and justice must prevail. That's my concern. That the reins of kingdom should not go in wrong hands. We should not invite aggression, but if the other enemy does invade, then citizens have to fight for it. But if our government or my king has done wrong in order to invite war, now that's a different problem. You understand? If my mother has already abused my neighbor, another lady, and given her kind of reason to abuse back, and when she abuses my mother, I remain neutral. I said, Mommy, now you abused her first. See, I did, but she's abusing more now. I didn't say such bad words as, you know, she said. I said, well, you invited it anyway. Why don't you keep quiet? I should keep quiet on these vulgar words? I said, certainly. You just go in your room, later get tired. You have invited it, suffer it. If you had been good enough, that was different. But how would Saint or Holy Man would react to that?
I'll tell you one story. I was getting late. I don't know, some people have to go West Bloomfield. And well, we'll end with this. There are two ways holy men would do this. Rather, two stories about it, whichever way. One is, if somebody abuses a holy man, he sends flowers. That's one way. Send water against the fire. And I'll tell you, in one oriental country, and it still happens though, on the balcony over the second floor or third floor, you know, one housewife lady, she was cooking on that coal oven, and then their ashes come out. Now some are civilized, some are don't. Some send the ashes or whatever left over to dumpyard in a good manner. In oriental countries, there's much dirt, dust, disorganization, indiscipline. People throwing anything anywhere, anytime, whether it's banana skin or ashes or whatever. Children do number one, two on the street drainage. There's countries like that. Okay. So this was a story from Arab countries, though. One house lady in the early morning, she was cleaning her coal oven to cook for that fresh day. So ashes from balcony she was throwing on the road down, which is not unusual in oriental country. Don't go there. Okay. And underneath there was one saint or sage or what is a holy man with a turban on. He was passing underneath with his friend in the early morning going somewhere. And these ashes, you know, and sometimes you have the, not burning coals exactly, but hot ash, kind of hot coals and something like that. Now, she didn't see who was walking underneath. She just blindly threw, and it came on his head and turban and everything. And he looked it up, and lady was still there. She got a little ashamed, but she couldn't do anything. She went in. She was upset. She just went in. And then he took the turban out or whatever, just shook it, you know, made it nice and warm, and went on his way. His friend, who was with him, he said, "Well, she threw whole ashes and these things on your head, and you didn't say a word. And what's that holiness?" He said, "I was thankful to God that she didn't throw the burning coal." That's where you look at it. At least these were ashes, didn't do much. These are the holy men react. Depends to what extent you can go. If somebody is abusing you, there's an aphorism, send flowers. How you relax is up to you. You lost nothing, no, if he abused you. But if you're feeling hurt by your ego, you won't send flowers, you like to send nails. Depends how you take it. Insults, abuses he did, no, that's his problem. You don't take it, no. They give this example that when you hit the stone at the fruit-laden tree gives you fruit. You hit the stone. Depends. If he reviles you or jealous or somebody's negative or hurting your hostile, be loving. What are you losing? It depends how, to what extent can you go. I've told that story many times about a saint whose bread was stolen by a thief from his hut. I think I've said sometimes. Just an example again. The saint was meditating in a hut, and somebody had given him dry bread or something, so he thought after meditation he will eat it. Doors are not locked. And the thief, or a poor man, what you might say, he saw the bread and he, taking advantage of the saint meditating, his back outside, he thought he will steal the bread and eat it. In poor countries, these things happen. And he went and grabbed the bread and began to run on the road. In the meantime, in this hustle and bustle, that holy man got up. You know, he saw something going on, and he saw the thief or poor man, whatever, running with the bread. And he began to run after him as if to catch him. The other people on the street and roads, they began to abuse this thief, you know, that he took away in holy man's bread. You know, world has come to that bad situation, that even holy man's bread is not being spared. However, one person was critical. He said, "Sir," to the holy man, "you're such a renunciate. What if one person took away bread? Why didn't you just let it go? It's a minor thing." He said, "Yeah, no, I wasn't going to catch him for the bread. I was only telling him that
you bring back the bread, is I was going to apply butter on it and give you. I was I'm running after him to just get the bread back to give butter and give him. Depends how to what extent can you go. Depends. Now you're a householder, no, that's the problem. You can go to any extent. You don't have to return violence for violence. Well, I'm not trying to praise Gandhi or India, but you see, that's one example. How many people British could kill? Gandhi said, okay, you die. Okay, 1,000, 10,000. Then you give independence. Why you'd fight back? And they had the power to fight back British, actually, because British were only 4,500 Britishers in India, where these were 400 million. But he said, no, that's not the right way. Even fighting, we'll lose some thousands of people anyway, soldiers. You see the point? So it depends now how you look at it. If ego is feeling insulted, you know, why did she tell me like that? I don't understand. A lot of animal instinct in us. Then you fight back. If you're all the time eating flesh and wine, you know, you have to fight. You know, you can't have nonviolent mentality with all the time eating fleshes and alcohols, you know. You can't have that nonviolent mentality. There is a kind of reaction and reaction, equal and opposite. With animal kind of living, and I won't say all animals, but animal food, alcohol, things too much if we do, we can't believe in nonviolence. But otherwise there's no end. Through the aid of Jesus, that he said, forgive them, Father, for they do not know what they're doing. To what extent you can go? I follow my own philosophy. I say, just keep away, just be happy in your home and allow me to be happy in my home. That's it. It depends to which degree you are developed. There's no end to toleration and forgiveness.

There is one philosophy in which even God, they don't say evolving, but God has his own time too, much beyond us, you know, billions of years life, supposing, as if another God will come. But then they go to impersonal God. Impersonal, they don't say God, but formless, impersonal, non-dualistic. Let's say spirit or consciousness, which has no form. That doesn't evolve. God is the highest being so far forms are concerned. Forms which evolve, change. If you take that philosophy, you get into different thing. So we wouldn't say God is evolving. We simply say God is a certain status and position, highest of all, supreme form, much beyond you and me and any other beings in anywhere in the universe. He's the highest supreme being still, more powerful than anybody else, omnipotent, omniscient. He has all the power. He can travel anywhere. He can be in everybody. But still, he has form, not a fixed form, but form. If you transcend that, but that God doesn't evolve, he has reached the perfection of the form. He's omnipotent. So God exists anyway. Who otherwise creates the rest of the forms, you and me and galaxies? Somebody is doing that. Even if you believe in democratic form of gods, even then. But if one God we believe, okay, that's the way we believe. Some creator has to be, in other words. How otherwise you and me and everybody are formed or created? So there must be an agent or agency. That's called Ishvara or God. But Supreme God, having all the powers as much as you can think of, omniscience, omnipresence, omnipotency, there is again a jump where the forms don't exist. Non-dualistic consciousness, spirit, or light, for example, which is no form. Now, do we say then it transcends God? No. God has full powers in this sense that he, though, can be, as a body, as a form, can be long and short or many forms and so on. Still, he has the same consciousness in him what you and I are formed from. That is non-dualistic effort. We don't say we are God. We simply say the same water, our same consciousness, which is in God and in you. You are not evolved to that point, that's all. You see the point? But the religions which are theistic, dualistic, wouldn't go beyond God. Vedant, formless and non-dualistic is humbug. They will say like that. Yeah. And not only so, but for some Jesus is only God, and for some Krishna is the only Godhead, worth mentioning even. But those non-dualistic, let's say modern physics is getting into that, has touched that. But that doesn't cancel God. You see, this is a fallacy many people. When they fight between non-dualism and dualism, their fallacies, they make contrasting both. That's not the case. That very non-dualistic substance, if you call it, is pervading all the dualistic patterns. See the point? And beyond it. So if this is a form total containing us, galaxies and universe, supposing, is beyond this circle too, that same thing, where you may call vacuum. But that's a non-dualistic approach. Does it cancel God? No. Does it transcend God? Now that's a tricky word. Transcend doesn't mean God is lower. Transcend meaning is in the form as well as outside the form, what they call within and without. If you see this point, God is not evolving. God is the highest perfection of form. He can assume any form. That's why God appears to many in various forms, only because he's capable, which you and I can't do. So it's not that God is evolving. God has reached his perfection of the being, of the creation. He's a creator. So we don't say he evolves. If he evolved beyond that, there's no other life beyond being God. You understand what I mean? Yeah. That's the highest life you could ever achieve if you want to. But theistic religion won't. They'll think this is atheism. And we also say, okay, keep quiet.
Because even those who believe that you can become God, supposing, they never become. So it takes eons just for one being to be a God, you know. Lower gods, like we say angels, sun god or angels or archangels, even to become that, it's not easy. So to become supreme God is just not, seat is there, you just don't apply for by votes or election or what. I mean, 1 in billion years, no. It's just, when it happens, we don't know. Which God became created and then died again, one creator. There's no history, there's no calculation. But the same substance is there in you and me, exactly as the fire burning would have sparked the same fire in it. In one spark, or one drop of water, is the same water which is in the ocean. You see the point? And the river. Same consciousness is. So, therefore, God and I are equal? No. Point is, others have not evolved to that. We are subject to our own imperfections. But you can become perfect. But not you. When you become perfect, you won't be what you are now. Is that, you understand what I'm saying? But normal fallacy is when you say I and God are the same, they think as if I am as I am, or you are as you are God. That's not true. When you become God with your potential in you, you won't be what you are now. You see? So they forget this point. But the potential remains. One drop of water is the same water which is in a river or ocean. From that angle is the same. Theoretically, philosophically, they say qualitatively we are the same, quantitatively not. Meaning ocean is so many drops, and one drop is only one drop. One drop is not as powerful as the whole ocean is. The substance is the same. This is a pure non-dualistic, what we call Vedanta. Potential is there. So when you get enlightened, you know, you won't say, I have God now, come out and just boast about it. If you boast about it, you don't get enlightened. You see the mind. It cancels it right away. But it's the truth. This, the theistic religions have trouble in accepting. Partly because they have not been nurtured or educated culturally that way. Not that those other religions who believe in this non-dualistic approach, not that they have realized either. Some of them, yes. It's a question of belief, as you have brought up to believe. So now, you can see the point that when the air, for example, we breathe, up to a certain atmosphere of Earth, there's oxygen, or air, or gases, water. There's a region beyond that line, let's draw a line here, what they call vacuum, where you don't breathe. You'll die, but you carry your equipment, and space people do. But the truth is not that. Truth is, oxygen may not be there, but there's some substance there. Call it consciousness or light, which is there still. That's what they call beyond. Always beyond means where our senses and mind end, where there's a vacuum. That's called beyond, unknown, unmanifest. But that is real life too. Let's say beyond a certain orbit, beyond which oxygen, hydrogen don't exist. Now, we and I, as we are, will die there, unless we carry oxygen and some space suit. But if you knew the science well, or spirituality, you would still live there with this kind of body too, if you knew higher laws. You could tap the source there, like solar energy, so you'll tap some consciousness. You could live. But we don't know that science and yoga, so we will die. That's the whole, therefore, comes down to that we only live up to the point we know. You see, the part you don't know, you cannot tap it. So you and I exist to the point, bodily and mentally, up to the point we know. Beyond that, though life exists, we won't tap it because we don't know. Solar energy alone, we cannot tap it still, yeah, much, whatever. But beyond solar. So this is the region of unmanifest, unknown, we call it, vacuum, they call it. But God can live there, God is there. We don't see it.
Since God has no fixed form, we may say, therefore, God is a creation of man, as we see, want to see it. That's true and not true, because we do create a God what we want, but that doesn't mean God, therefore, doesn't exist by itself, by himself. He does, but since he can assume any form, he can do anything he wants. This whole world, or galaxy, or universe is in his hands. He's a creator. Therefore, he's not fixed to any one form. For we see him as we choose to see him, and that's perfectly all right. That doesn't bring in the logic valid that therefore we are creating God as we want. It's a man's creation. But then who created man? That would be the question. Who is going to answer that? Okay, man created God, but who created man? Self-created? Nonsense. Because then God is self-created. What's illogical about it? So these discussions have happened in thousands of years. And it still remains a mystery. Not because it's a mystery, but because we don't care to know that. It's not a mystery. Potentially you can know it. We don't care to know that. We are too beset, busy with many other things. We don't choose to know that. That's all. And it doesn't bother God, you know, because he's the creator, he's omnipotent. Why? He should bother about what we are beset with. You see my point? If we care to know, yes, we do come to know. That's the simplest form of God. Those who have known God, have seen, or had vision, are those who are very simple. Just that simple. There are no tricks, there are no games, there are no doubts, no ego. There are the love, the devotion, the faith needed. For them it's very simple. And when God lets you know what he is or what his workings are, how does he, you know, create and so on, it's a very simple factor. That what we say, countable on fingertips. So let's say he wants to let you know. Do you think he will give you trainings and classes like we do and gives you all the philosophies? Few truths only. And you know the whole secret. It's a very simple thing. One power, one force, one Shakti, that's all. It's unified field theory, just one force. One Shakti, they call it energy. And with that, manifold things happen. How? It's very, no trick, it's just very simple. But then intellectually these are not things to be taught or learned. It's a kind of realization. This realization doesn't come till we have ego, till we have other many busy things to do. It just doesn't come by the way, you know. Okay, we have to do these duties, they're essential, but these also, God realization should be just grace of God, whatever we have. It just doesn't work. Mind has to be applied there. And you apply the mind, the more you apply, the more he demands. It has to be fully. Theistic religions have said mind and might and heart and soul, everything at the lotus feet of the Lord. It's not part view or part time or it's not something. Since we have these all serious and noble, great dignified duties and responsibility, God has to give a grace and just come and appear, baby. It doesn't happen that way. What is simplicity itself? What is simple-hearted child or man or person? What is man? How does a simple person in the life situation, society, home, and how does he behave or she or child? Let's say child at the moment to understand. A simple-hearted, simple children or small children, how do they do? They just act impulsively in everything, heart, mind, soul, might, everything, isn't it? When they grow, they get tricky. That's different. Yeah. So long they are children, simple, innocent. How do they act? What's the definition of simplicity? Do not they, though unconsciously, put their heart, soul, mind, might into whatever it is, you know? Whether it's doing number two, or whether it's a toy plane, or crying for mama, or whatever. Don't they put heart and soul into it? Afterwards, when they grow, they are tricky. That's different. So that's the same thing. A simple-hearted person for God would be the same thing. I wouldn't say impulsively, but that was an example only.
Won't he then mind, heart and soul and mind, everything put onto him? Shall we simply ask, approaching or trying to cry or realize God? It would be the whole thing, all points of energy is onto it. No. It's not the by the way realization. It's not perform my duties, okay, that you have to do. Then again. But then again also doesn't happen either. No. Then we go to sleep. See, so it's something that is very simple. If we take it simply away. Common language, of course, is God number one for you? That's the same idea. Is number one for you meaning what? Is it your mind and heart and soul and body, everything unto Him? That simplicity. A complex person will divide, no. This is for you, this is for me, this is for God, this is for this. You know, that's a complex situation. Then why God gave you all these duties or troubles? He didn't give all this. On the contrary, you have done that. How? We said it's ego. The ego has done that. How else could I do? Well, how else you could do if you wanted to? You see, simple-hearted person is quite a different thing. It's not much to know. Now is much to know only because minds are complex. There's much to learn, much to know, much to experience, much to do, and so on. We can explain the whole fabric of mind, but it's all jargon, meaning it's just good for nothing, compared to simplicity. It's just a jargon. It's a mysterious drama, that's all. If you say mind is mysterious, I would agree. Have you seen in the scriptures or holy people or even your own insights, have you ever seen as if somebody is saying or preaching as if God is going to solve the problems of your mind and therefore get you realized or whatever? On the contrary, you see, what is the common language? Transcend your mind. Because it's jargon. If it was a soluble thing, if mind was something to be answered and then solved and, you know what I mean, pacified and then, it doesn't happen. No wisdom ever has been spoken that way. To us, no doubt problems or questions seem serious, but that's our problem. Not from the God point of view. On the contrary, to transcend your mind. So surrender all your mind, might and soul and everything. He didn't say after you solve your question, the problems come to me. Never any scripture says like this. On the contrary. More on the contrary, preached about faith rather than discussion. So you see the point is that if we're deciding the mind will think in its own simple way, no, it won't. Mind is not that instrument. Mind is complex, good or bad, both. Mind is mysterious. To know a person mentally, mental person, is very difficult. To know a simple person is very simple. It's very visible in small children, not very small. And not very, in the sense of up to a point, they are very simple. And that's why children have been, even Jesus and others, loved as like children. It's an example, as a metaphor only. Children are ignorant, of course, they are unconscious beings as much as we are. But the example is only taken that they will act and do and simply what they are, you know what I mean? Or it is. That's simplicity. To them it won't be a mystery, but as the babies grow, you can see babies, they can even remember their delivery time and past birth even. They don't say it because they don't know language. But as they grow, they lose the contact with the reality. Therefore children, babies look innocent even from the face. As we grow older, we look shabby and pruny. Yeah. Weeds to grow.
So Adam and his children are conscious beings, but it's an example only of simplicity and innocence. We are generally beset with going about our minds, whether it's duty, responsibility, obligations, or questions and problems. What the mind thinks, you know, instinctively wants, doesn't want, likes. We take those things, have taken very seriously, as if they mean something to us, doesn't mean anything. We deal with minds, that's true, as a psychologist and counselor, but or a spiritualist. But that we know inside is just to help you, but it's really nothing. If you go on telling everybody your mind is nothing and whatever you're thinking and doing is just nonsense, nobody's going to like us. Except few souls. But that's true. It's just a jargon. I could have said this 10 years back. But mind is rushing out to say something. Everybody's mind? Hear me, you know, God, I tell you. Have you seen the prayers to God? Prescribed apart, even informal prayers. You'll see, you'll be surprised if you notice that. At least 9 out of 10 prayers, you'll see they are busy telling God to listen to them. And now, is that correct? Should we listen to Him or should listen to us? If He would listen to us, He would still have to know much from us. He wouldn't be God today. But this human fallacy is so childish, you see, what can I say? We have nurtured our dignity in society and culture such a way. How can we ever listen to be non-entities as if we are good for nothing? Or we don't know much. How man is not cultivated that way, to listen. Even to God we say, as if, please listen to me, what I am demanding or asking you to do. And they use the word asking, as God, I ask you. He's at beck and call, standing there to hear me, you know. We say, no, God, I ask you. Now, grammatically, it's a very wrong word. I pray to Lord, not ask Him. I ask you to, you know, supply, you know, 1 dozen apples. So this has carried on unconsciously. It's an unconsciousness. But God needs our all thorough faith and surrender unto Him and see what He says to us. Even if the question like, God, are you evolving? Supposing, if we were to ask Him, first we have to see Him in order to ask Him. You see, we ask Him without knowing where He is. These unconscious fallacies are rampant all through, east or west, it's no question. Even if you were to ask God, first you have to hear Him or see Him somewhere, no? How can you ask Him in a meeting of other bushes, you know? We go on asking Him as if we know where He resides. Nobody knows, except those who have seen Him. It's okay if you meet Him and then ask Him a question. God, are you evolving? You know what I'm saying? We are too short for Him. We carry these habitual, you might say, unconscious habits of the mind a lot without knowing what we're doing. And therefore Jesus said, no, forgive them, Father. They don't know what they're doing, really. He was polite, but we have very unconscious habits, carrying on very realistically as if those are true. Only because we are nurtured in education, society and home or whatever atmosphere to be something, dignified people. All of a sudden, if somebody tells you you're good for nothing, you know, you're not going to like it. Somebody has called you somewhere, Mr. So and Mrs. So and So, you know, all of a sudden, you know, how can you be before that? So this is the ego-nurturing education, you know. It's different. It has given its dignity to ego, which to me or to us is not right. It's one thing to learn things, it's another thing to nurture ego. That's different. Even self-confidence, you see, I read recently, which is a beautiful definition. Only men of faith can have self-confidence. Beautiful sentence.
Normally we were saying self-confidence as against faith. You know, you don't have your self-confidence, you have no, it's fine, you know, as if. All those who are otherwise have self-confidence, having doubtful nature, doesn't work. They won't have self-confidence. It's okay to learn many things in the world, but it's another thing. When you come to ego and not ego, it's quite different spiritual domain. How could we live without ego? Yes, we could. It will be purified, it will be simple. We still could accomplish things easily. We'll have touch with God. If you say gods, what you call angels and fairies and archangels, they evolve. God is supreme being, as creator, doesn't. That's the perfection of being. Only beyond that is, as I was explaining, the arch or orbit beyond which there's vacuum, you get consciousness, non-dualistic, where forms end, including gods. But that doesn't reject God, you see the point? It doesn't. It rejects a certain form only. But that part even is one thing to talk and understand about these things, but to reach there, boy, how many births you want? Billions? Billions. Even to reach at that stage. Total demand is there of annihilation of ego. That's simple. Then there are no mysteries.

they gave the example of spiders. We are ultimately caught up in our own web we interwove. It's true, perfectly. Each being, each family, each nation, whatever, group of people, they're all trapped within the same web they really wove like a spider. Ultimately, you really get caught up into that. And you are then a victim of your own web and creation. That's where you hover around all the time. You're caught into that, what they call self-imposed. Naturally, we don't come out of it. There's no liberation there. There's a bondage. Though we don't see, everybody doesn't see that he's doing, but everybody, invariably, without exception, man or woman or child, they go on weaving their cobweb all the time. Ultimately, they are just caught there, and they have to do the way they have woven. You can't do without it. There's a trap, self-created. All the liberation, emancipation is talked about, nothing else but from your own mind, your own web. Nobody sees this web. You stand, like they say, it's a spiritual practice, actually. Stand apart as a witness. Watch your life and mind. Then you can have a glance, at least, that this is the web you have created, you are caught into that. Under that impulse, we act, thinking something else is making me do, or God wants me to do it, or this is circumstance, or this is that, or somebody else. That's not true. With all I've created my web, and accordingly I am now into that. We're the spiders of our own web. Emancipation is from that web, from your mind. The mind is our prison, therefore they say transcend the mind. If you try and solve the mind, and then we'll see, I transcend, it never happens. Mind is totally surrendered to the Lord. Mind, might, soul, heart. Now compared to that, wherever we may be, just see how far we are. So the answer is not how to solve our mind. The answer is how to transcend or give up whole mind and might unto the Lord. That's a transcendence. That's a real realization. Then you come to your true, super, what they call, supreme Godhead. Not as we're talking, but in reality. That will not make you see different than God. You see the point when that stage comes. You won't see yourself different from your God. Not when we are talking now, but that you'll see that you and your God are not two things. The theistic religions, what they call theologians, they have trouble in accepting this. And we say, okay, one day you'll evolve too, no problem. There's no use fighting on theology. Just leave them alone to grow.

0: is the stars and galaxies could have control over your and my destiny, no? Or that's too more difficult than galaxies and stars. What do you think?
1: I don't know if galaxies have free will.
0: Okay, let's see this way. Sorry for this outburst. Sometimes, you know, I forget that I'm adult. Do you think whatever you are and I are doing, he's responsible? He's controlling anyway what you think and I think, or whatever free choice you have or not. Do you think he's doing whatever you are doing? It's kind of a tricky question. Come on, let's see. No, say what you can feel.
1: In one sense, I believe, yes. No, I can't go. Everything's still the way it's on. In that regard, yes.
0: And any other aspect?
1: But in a limited regard, I have free will to do.
0: So that means, even if you take both the sides, as you explained, so from both now combined together, won't it logically therefore arrive at the point that therefore he's not responsible for everything you're doing? Everything. For some things, yes. The things you're doing with your free choice, why he should be responsible? Things which are out of your control. Let's say if you want to sun appear or rain doesn't, you know, you're not able to do it, so that he is responsible, you know. The things which you are able to do and you do, and your free choice you are able to put into implementation, certainly he's not responsible, is he? How would you see, or how did you see? Now don't try to be tricky, okay? Just be honest. If you be tricky, I have another way of saying. How would you say? Let's see if he controls totally your destiny in spite of your free choice or not. In the sense that whatever you are doing, thinking, feeling, he is responsible for you or for anyone else. How do you see it?
1: To the extent that I feel separate, to the extent that I don't feel.
0: No, I'm not talking about if. You just answer my question. Of course, if you had three eyes, you would see better, but we're talking about two eyes, the ones we have. Come on. Okay, let me put now second question. Since we believe, or at least here, anybody believes that the Lord runs the show of galaxies and stars, would in simple logic mean to control you and me and your and my destiny would be easiest part of it? And if he has that control, which we all believe he has, why doesn't he do that? To run the show better. Do you have any answer? Then it will arrive at the very bad conclusion that we all are unconscious for eternity. In other words, to make it simple, then we'll be unconscious puppets rather than conscious beings holding the light within us. If you run the show in spite of you and me and not giving free choice, he being responsible for everything he does and will do, he will certainly do the best, no doubt about that. But then we will be all unconscious puppets, which is not the truth. Because if light is everywhere within you and me, why should he, you know, keep us always unconscious puppets? This being the case, you have the dilemma, the confusion of sometimes using your free choice and certain things you don't have control over. Things you don't have control over are those which are for majority more beyond you and me as individuals, which is collective. Let's say sunshine. Sun is for not only you and me, but it's for all. Naturally, you don't have control over that. You see my point? But your area, your jurisdiction, where you could do things individually or in your own certain unit of few people together, you have your control over that destiny. And he won't interfere there for the sake of consciousness. He won't try to make you unconscious about your own doing. If you are a wooden puppet, it would be understandable to hold a few hairs in the fingers and do behind a curtain. But that's not the case, because consciousness or light is within everyone. How could he or why should he do that? We're wooden dolls, of course, would be fine. But not if we are potentially conscious beings. Let me put a third question then. Remembering the two questions and answers. Third would be, believing Lord of stars and galaxies, and He can do everything, has given us free choice in certain jurisdictions to do certain things, certain ways. What is your and my duty? What is your and my obligation to it? Being partly, at least, conscious beings. Do you believe you are a wooden puppet? Yeah, if you believe that, I'll close the show. Yeah, certainly, I mean, then I would take the doll somewhere in my room and play with it. What is your and my obligation within that jurisdiction where we could execute our own free choice? We might say sometimes we successfully do, sometimes we don't. That's a different discussion, which could be the fourth one. Done in the right way, expected way, I don't think we'll ever fail. Within our own jurisdiction even, where we could are able to execute our free choice, we will never have defeat or failures or disappointments if we did the right way. But if we use our free choice in a wrong way, certainly we face the failures, the disappointments. But there are certain areas we have no control, that's sure. And those are his jurisdiction. Yogis try to probe into such areas, not necessarily to interfere with God's working, but trying to know God's working or Himself. They try to know the higher mysteries beyond the individual, common, average jurisdictions. Therefore, at one point, rarely, certain yogis or a yogi can control the sun too. In some hundreds of years back, this came in disrepute, thinking they are interfering, God's working is blasphemy. Not only so, if the guy worked on Sunday, he was a sinner. Yeah, I went too far. And if a yogi stopped the sun, or just clouded it on a certain area, he was interfering. But nobody asked a question why he's able to do that, more than the average person could. It's the foolishness that starts there. Nobody ever asks the question why in the first place a yogi is able to do what a normal person is not supposed to do or is not able to do at all. It's impossible for him. He won't even say, I could do if I were God. He couldn't say that. I mean, it'll be more double stupidity. Or, you know, why in the first place a yogi or some person like this is able to do or has done? Nobody asked this question. Everybody condemned it. Nobody ever thought why. That if the consciousness of an average person, if the consciousness of you and me was a limit, we were supplied to, then yogi would be somebody to understand. Either of course they call such devils too. Yeah. But because there is no limit, but because the average person's consciousness is not the end limit of the consciousness, and one could grow probably infinitely and eternally, therefore a yogi would be understandable that he has reached a certain stage where you and I have not. In that area, therefore, what is within the God's hand and not in your and my hands is given unto such yogis or mystics or high souls, because by that time they are so purified, by that time they are so high that God trusts them. It's not that God is tired, he just distributes his departments of running the show elsewhere. These yogis have been very scattered, rare, and in the history, spiritual history, not worth the amount where we could say that they took some portion of burden from God to relieve him. It's not Atlas holding the earth. But that only shows that there's no limit to our consciousness. Very few reach that is because others don't attend. So, therefore the conclusion, that therefore your and my jurisdiction of execution of our own will or responsibility has limits according to what we have reached up to. Not because the rest of the things are not in our hands. It depends how you probe into, how you research. Because if I hold on to my jurisdiction, hold on to my responsibility and ego ability, and hang on to it, in other words, I'm limiting myself up to it. It's pure logic. Therefore, the rest things are mysterious to us. But by the history of mystics and yogis and high souls, they have been able to do, while in these human bodies, something we, you and I, would not even think of attempting. So therefore, when we are divided in consciousness, certainly we would say some things are in the hands of God, something we could do. But that's not the end. If you extend the point, there comes a point when you're thoroughly open unto him. Thoroughly you become full-fledged yogi. Then you are able to do what God can do, and probably then there are no two personalities. In the olden days, this type of talk was blasphemy. But they didn't know what God is, they worshipped in a sense. Not all of us know either, but few have realized, who have come face to face of the vision. And they have seen how he runs the galaxies and the stars. It's not replacing God, no, no. It's not competitive with God either. It's something that you grow unto Godhead and find oneness. That, don't forget about it. Many theologians in the West have ended up there, therefore we are competing or being dualistic with God, and you know that's blasphemy and that's irreligious, that atheism. But it doesn't end there. This is oneness after that. And God of therefore always remains one. When you reach that stage, you and God do not remain as two separate entities. That's the beauty of it. When you drop the water drops into a river or ocean, how many drops compete with each other? How many separate entities are within the river or within the ocean? When you drop your drop into it, what happens? God mingled with God does not become two gods. It just remains one still. If you don't forget this oneness part of, then you will see there's no blasphemy in saying that you could reach, you can reach Godhead. Not only because Godhead is there, but because potentially yourself. There also it is, of course. It doesn't make a sense when, again, out of the ego prejudice trips, some people say, God is within us, why are you seeking there? But God is there too. Who says not? You can seek anywhere you like, so long you're honest and sincere. And those who seek within, they are not wrong either. But to say God is within and not without is another blasphemy itself anyway. As much as we might say God is there and God is not in me, that I cannot be God is just there in one part of the universe. But He is everywhere. This brings out the basic first question when I said, does He really control the details of you and me and details of destiny? Now you could understand. He's so pervading, He's so everywhere, and one with everyone, that He can easily, therefore, take care of details. If we don't see that, that's our problem. That's called unconsciousness. We don't see it. And therefore, free choice has a heyday. Sometimes I tease, but I don't mean to discourage. That's my only amusement left on this earth. Anybody has a question? Yes.
2: I always have trouble with the personification of the concept of God and the use of He and Him. And I wonder if you can say anything that would help me.
0: Let's see. Which way you believe? Let's see. I'll come to your question. Don't worry.
2: But it is all a dance.
0: All what?
2: It is all a dance.
0: Okay.
2: Mm-hmm. You can't separate.
0: You can't say there's a separate
2: consciousness doing things.
0: Yeah.
2: We are part of
0: Okay, so in a way you don't believe there's one God as such.
2: I think there's one God.
0: But what then?
2: But not something that is so separate that is directly right now. The way we are. That we are
0: Okay, since it's upsetting, I have a good chance. Okay. If you are satisfied with your thinking, I would have a problem to explain you. Since you are upset, okay, that's easy. Okay, let's see. Okay, you believe one God as such, no? Whatever the one God as such, okay. We are particles and conceptual beings, you and me as we do. But, okay. How would you then relate? What is the relationship between you and God in the sense? Then how do you relate to it in your own way?
2: I think that since we're all facets and everything is a facet, it's for me to become aware of being the facet that I am now at this moment.
0: Mm-hmm.
2: And I don't understand at all.
0: Yeah. But God has some functions, or are you just sitting there, you mean? Meaning God and you, God and me, and so on, has certain kind of relationship, or is just God is there and you and I are here and that's it? There's no connection.
2: I don't ever know quite how to do it. I think it's like a river, like a stream. It just is. Mm-hmm. And
0: There's nothing wrong there, what you said, what is, and as we are. And so there's nothing wrong there. Question is, even if you believe particles and those things, that's fine. Nothing wrong in those things. What I'm trying to find out for you, how you relate if you do believe in God, whatever that image may be. I'm trying to find out for you how you would relate to that fact. Then probably it will make it easy. If you had said, I don't believe God is one, this God is there, we are just particles and, you know, in personality jumbled up together somehow, and this is what we are, and that's why it is working this way, and that is what it is, then probably it would be a different thing. But since you say you don't disbelieve God, no? Naturally, now, let's see the missing point we have to link somewhere. Between your particles, what you are, and God, what He is. Is there in connection, or are they just two separate, doing nothing with each other?
2: It's not separate at all.
0: Mm-hmm. So, how would you relate, I mean, how would you mean, at least by thinking, what it is between God and you and God and me?
2: I don't know.
0: Mm-hmm.
2: I don't think that I can know.
0: Good. Okay. So, I would say the only valid question, as I see it, okay, you might see differently, remains, I have to find out what God is then. There is where you're saying you don't know. Without finding this out, to know, without knowing this, I don't think you'll get other answers. You see my point? Because in between, without finding to know what you say you don't know, maybe other questions, answers, maybe just beating about the bushes.
2: It, I feel as if it's an abstract, like an energy force that is manifesting and being and expanding.
0: So energy is God, okay? Or God is energy. Fine. And that's flowing in you and me and everywhere. So therefore, there's no one God as such elsewhere. Okay, that's the way you believe me? Okay. Even then, it's a little easy. My only then valid question, as I would see it, would be to contact that energy then.
2: Well, I'm trying to do that.
0: Exactly.
2: I don't want to be so resistant.
0: That time I would advise you one thing, if you can, close your ears. Okay? Don't feel trouble about it. Okay, fine. Allow them their foolishness. What can it be? Okay. Any other question? Okay, let's now take up further little topic. We have been talking about a little bit about the life, the path, and the evolution. And fourth comes in destiny. Please, when I bring in God, excuse me, I'm not trying to preach about God. If you hear more and more, you'll see many things, okay? Energy, I have never, because you've not heard me much, it's the first time you've come. Energy, I have never rejected or disputed about. And nor I stop there in the sense that there could be a source of the energy too, whatever that be. Some have called it consciousness, and there's no two views about it, even according to scientists. The only thing differs theologically whether we call that God or not, or personal God or not. That remains theological discussion, not only now with the modern man, but since thousands of years according to even Hindu or Oriental or Vedic knowledge, that the personal God and the impersonal something has remained eternal discussion. You see, therefore I didn't go into too many details with you because I have to kind of, I know I would never be able to end it. It just never ends that way. Something else. Okay, so if I do talk about God, for the time being, close your ears. Okay. It reminds me of that famous humorous anecdote which I'm sure you heard 10 times about saying. You know, I won't repeat the whole story, but just give you a gist. in pantheon gods, also in some religions, Eastern religions, they believe in one God, but at the same time there are so many aspects of God that they also call them gods and goddesses and pantheons of gods, that to others seem this polytheism as another way of blasphemy and atheism. However, in that kind of story, within one God, let's say there's Shiva and there's Vishnu, these are the aspects, names, according to Oriental or Indian. In that, one was a worshipper of Lord Shiva, for example, some aspect of God. So anybody who would utter the name of another God, like Vishnu, for example, he would hate it, he would run away. Eventually, he had such a problem, he wanted to hear only Lord Shiva's name, you know, whichever name he was worshipping. And he had a problem, others were worshippers of some other aspects, like Divine Mother or Vishnu or, you know, Krishna or Jehovah or somebody. And now he had a problem, and the more he hated these things, the more he avoided, I don't mean you hate, avoided these things, the more he didn't want to listen to these things, and the more people teased him. Certainly, because that's the way human nature works. So, when he would pass by, others would say, Lord Vishnu, hell, victory to Lord. And he had a problem. You know, you understand. Don't take every detail to yourself, though. You'll be in trouble. So he thought of a good idea. He bought few small bells and somehow managed to hang around the ears and tie up on the head. Whenever somebody would say other name than Shiva, he would just shake the head. And the ringing bells would disallow him to listen to those names of God. He did it. But you know what happened? I'm not trying to convert you. Actually, I'm good you asked. I'm feeling happy that you asked a question, but I didn't go in many details as I probably would have liked to, which I did 10 years back. So it's same question after 10 years. It doesn't matter. And so what, you know, what happened then, if the story is true, but even if it's an anecdote, has a sense in it. His even name became Ghantakaran. You know, Ghantakaran meaning belled ears, man. Okay, and now what happened was, but on the other side, he was a real good devotee of Lord Shiva. He had good devotion and faith to his God, you know. He was quite a religious person and not just mechanical Sunday morning church goer, you know. So he was quite serious about it, and he was very devoted and faithful, and he deserved otherwise the vision of his God, and which certainly happened one day in his deep meditations, deep worships, and so he took year after year to go on to this worship and meditation. He was so sincere, honest about it, went on daily, his life became just Shiva permeated. Naturally, God came to award privileges to him, which he deserved, and Lord appeared to him. And he was happy, the devotee was happy. He says, my ages and ages of austerities and penances and meditation is fulfilled. God, thou art merciful and blessed. And Lord Shiva said, no, I don't think the game is over. And then this gentleman, Mr. Ghantakaran, you know, he said, what, Lord, you have appeared and I have did everything what I could do. Not if I didn't do and I said I did what I could do. He did really everything. Many of us would say, I've done everything what I could do, and everybody knows you've not done everything anyway. But this was a genuine case, except the other side, that bell type thing. And with bells he looked funny anyway. And he went in the streets and roads and people teased him all the more. That here comes Mr. Belled Ear person, and so that teased him more, and how long he could shake his head to ring the bells all the time. But on the other side, when he went home or wherever his room, cabin was, he did what he really did. So Lord Shiva, when he said, yeah, the game is not all over, he said, what remains? I mean, he was sad that he felt there's nothing remained. And also proof was that Lord Shiva himself appeared, which is a proof that he deserved it, you know.

heaven. He gave him the address. And certain part of the heaven, my other half is there. And you have to go to him. Tell him that I am pleased with you. But except for one point, if he is also pleased with you, my other half. And then Mr. Ghantakaran said, but Lord, I didn't know your other half. I thought you were all in all. I mean, everything one. He said, yeah, but somehow we're divided in two portions of the universe to take care of the universe better. You know, you have some kind of, you know, branch offices. I hope, excuse my humor, huh? Okay. But you understand the idea behind I'm coming to. And he said, Lord, now you're telling me I'll go. I won't disobey you. But who is that guy? What's his name? He says, his name is Vishnu. My God. He there and then began to shake his head. To him. He said, Lord, if you had told me somebody else, it would have been easy for me to do it. Now you told me the most difficult point. And that's really most difficult. I couldn't do that, Lord. He says, well, that's because difficult is pending. You're not attempted at it. Feeling it difficult, you have not tried to do it. He said, but what purpose it will serve, Lord? I've seen you, that's enough for me. I'm satisfied with you. Why are you unnecessarily sending to the other part of your branch office? What have I had to do with it when headquarters are here? He said, well, now, Mr. Ghantakaran, you don't know everything, you understand? Yes, Lord. Okay, and you believe I know everything? Yes, Lord. So I'm telling you to do it, just do it. He said, okay, I'll go. With all the frown, pruny faces. And and he said, what should I do? And what should I go and do there? He said, well, tell him that I've sent you. And that I want your satisfaction and pleasure. See that you also approve of my being worthy of God realization. And because he says you are his half, you are needed to approve of my validity. And then he went, of course, to that particular part of the heaven. And when he reached there, there was, of course, a guard there, and he said, tell him Ghantakaran has come, and I want to see him. But he was quite stout, you know. Having come with a great credentials, having seen Lord Shiva, he was kind of, well, what you call that, creased, you put that starch on the shirt, collar to become kind of tight, little. That kind of stiffness was there. And because he still was half-baked. You know? So, now don't take everything to you. Come on. Okay, just take an idea behind when I end it. Sorry. Okay. So he went, of course, Vishnu called him in. And he had an audience. And Vishnu asked him, what do you want? He said, well, I don't want anything. Lord Shiva sent me, I've come to get your approval and pleasure. I've seen him and he's pleased. Only thing remaining, only thing remaining, your co-site signature on the check, you know. And so the boss has done it. And you just say it's fine and then it's all done. And otherwise I have no need to come here. Vishnu, you know that. All whole life avoided even hearing your name. I even went on to that crazy feat of tying the bells around my ears just to not hear your name. I'm kind of stuck. But here am I because my Lord, my boss has told me to do this thing. Otherwise, really, Vishnu, if you'll believe me, I have nothing to do with you. And so on and so forth. Vishnu told him, look, now, that's not the way to seek approval. You understand? You have to be kind of humble. You have to be positive. You have to be loving. You have to be caring. And you have to be kind of wanting, aspiring to do it, to have it. You want to know totality of God, the truth, or the reality, or the energy, or whatever. You want to know the totality of whole reality.
You want to know the totality, total mystery of the Lord, and if He has told you half is somewhere else, and that's not the way you should seek. Then what should I do? He said, how did you do with the Lord Shiva? Yeah, I could do that there. It was easy. But here I can't. It's a step guard. Well, then Vishnu said, I can't do anything either. You go back to your boss. Said, I can't. He has told me to do it. And I'm doing it. He says, you're not doing it. You're just being proud, you're being arrogant, you're being yourself, you're being your free choice, you're being your ego trips, and you're being your whatnot. Is that the way you sought the other half? But I can't do it. It was natural there. So Mr. Ghantakaran, the very valid conclusion is, when you're ready to do it naturally here, then come please. Now you can go on. I can't go either. I have to do it. Now this got stuck, you know. Frustration came, which is a natural thing. Ghantakaran got frustrated. He wanted the approval he couldn't have on his terms. He couldn't have on the terms he applied to Lord Shiva, to Vishnu. He got stuck, got frustrated. He wanted to have it, but on his terms. And Lord Vishnu couldn't do that on the devotee's terms. Certainly not, because who's better knowing anyway? Frustration lingered on. He kind of flung his limbs around Ghantakaran. You know, legs here, arms there, nothing happening. Shouted, screamed, wept, wailed, accused, got angry, blamed, and so on. He was the definite incarnation of negativity. And whatever he had, that little bit of joy half at least, at Lord Shiva's chamber, for the time being at least, was obliterated. And he was as good or as bad as an average man on earth. You know? The story doesn't say in the meantime what Lord Vishnu was doing. But I'm sure he was himself. He wasn't being disturbed as Ghantakaran was. In the meantime, the frustration, the wailing, the weeping began to tell upon Ghantakaran. His senses began to be numbed. He began to be modified, began to be affected. In his own weeping and wailing, he didn't know unconsciously he was becoming humble. And he knew there was no choice. He was in the bottleneck. He couldn't go back to Lord Shiva because he would ask the same thing again and send him back. And he couldn't please Lord Vishnu on his own terms either. In this turmoil of tug of war, of frustrations, disappointment, weeping, wailing, blaming, and so on, he got into a numbness, a kind of self-hypnosis, where he got sobered. He said, okay, Lord Vishnu, I know I have to win over my Lord. I know I have to get him in fullness. I have to know the total reality, personal or impersonal or two persons or whatever, those ambiguities. I would pay any price. He got humbled, sobered, devotional. Now how much time it took need not be calculated. The whole process, system was there. And he got to the concentration of accepting the Lord Shiva's commandment in total faith and devotion, meaning it, not just doing unwillingly, not just doing because somebody else said, not because he was playing tricks and games of the mind, not because now he wanted on his own terms, and so on, but he knew he couldn't get out of it unless getting into it. And he couldn't get into it without certain basic genuine requirements.
It had to be honest, it had to be sincere, it had to be devotional, it had to be with faith, it had to be under sobriety and concentration, it had to be in genuine search and aspiration. And then when he was in that particular space, he bowed down to Lord Vishnu. And Lord Vishnu was pleased automatically, naturally. And he told him, okay, you get up. And he got up. The very where he was, Lord Vishnu saw Lord Shiva. Right away. He had the vision right of the fullness of things. The whole total reality is not understandable by intellectuality alone, not by conceptions and perceptions. Whatever that personal, impersonal, two persons, trinity, it's not a thing which theologically one can just discuss and know the answer. Certainly, when we search, we have questions and reasoning and so on. It's a kind of instrument in between. But later on, the full vision of the thing comes in totality of reality rejecting nothing. In that particular, I wouldn't say now space, in that particular realization, the enlightenment, where you are one embodiment of energy and consciousness, then you see quite differently than when we reason out. Then totality is quite different when you see everything personal, impersonal. You can accept anything into it. Perfection deletes nothing. That God, the impersonal, the energy form, or the consciousness, or the light everywhere, the something, is also potentially so capable, omnipotently, of assuming any form also, that you reject nothing. At that end, if you say what it is, makes sense. From that angle, therefore, I wouldn't say angle, but realization, the differentiation of different perceptions and conceptions and angles just is erased. The perfection, therefore, has no limits. It cannot be defined in one personal way or two personal way or trinity or impersonal. Whichever you divide it, other half is going to send you the other half. Let's say, it's kind of, I hope we don't go in more discussion, but I'll go on opening this. You'll see the beauty of this topic. This is from Allegory of Shiva, Vishnu, half here, half there. Let's say you are worshipping God impersonally. You got enlightened. Let's say you were meditating upon the light. And you got enlightened, see the light everywhere and so on. What is the other half of it? The immanent God. Immanent? What is it? Immanent? Yeah. You see that impersonal something light, that enlightenment, realization, will send you back to see it every human being and dog and donkey. That's the other half of the story. Take it reversely. You worship Lord Krishna, Lord Jesus, or somebody like that, you know, those guys. You know? And you saw him, you met him, like he met Lord Shiva. What is the other half of the story? You see your Krishna face to face, or Shiva, or Christ, or whatever. You know, the story doesn't end there. I and my Father in heaven are one. That other half you have to realize too. You know, impersonal again. So you don't divide these two. When you are dividing, it's just rationality. You understand? And you'll get a headache. These are two halves. Therefore, the theological discussions of personal and impersonal God will never have adequate reply in any age, unless you take both together. You see? That is totality. Energy, yes. No dispute. But energy again forms. No dispute. Take together. When you realize this oneness, this totality of the truth right away, and no division or delineation in between, that's it. Now, you may put names and terms on it as we may like. That's our own tinsels. You see, those are not important things. Therefore, those who worship personal God and decry the impersonal, or those who worship, or rather not worship, but realize the impersonal and decry the personal thing,
They both are grappling into yet half darkness. It's a gray line. If I never actually have been replying this question directly, nowadays this question has not arisen so much, but in my earlier days in America, this was one of the very common questions. And I could never definitely reply directly because I know that's not the answer. It has to be both. So long you are seeing both, in a sense. When you are totally unconscious of the beings, the forms, the, you know, patterns, then of course you are in oneness of the light. But when you again see the patterns, the forms, the things, and then you don't see the light, you are half wrecked. You see, this is exactly what I mean. It's something like father is pleased but mother is displeased, you have to please mother too. If mother is pleased and father is displeased, you have to please the father too. To say it in a human relative terms. Though I've never been easy with this kind of example. So in this totality of reality you realize, that's perfection. But you don't divide the form and the formlessness. And not only so, not only two things as form and formless, as if two, but at the very same simultaneous part and particle of the time and space. They're both conjoined in totality, just not two separate halves. That's what I meant by the allegory. When he opened his eyes and lifted up his eyes to see Lord Vishnu, he saw Lord Shiva. There is no division between the form and the formless. We talk in language because language is dualistic. Therefore, we divide two things which are not divisible at all. It's something that you have to see me, this and that, as if, not as if, together in certain simultaneous moment. That's called realization. Realization is not one thing you see now and then another thing you think about and see next. It's not perfect realization. The oneness, therefore, is what? Oneness of what? Oneness of two people? Are two concepts? Are two realities? No. Oneness is this, form and the formless. So if I were wallowing, if I were floating in Vedanta, I don't know if you are conversant with Vedanta, some of you may not be. If I were really flowing into Vedanta, then nothing less, nothing more, nothing side issue. Even then, I would always see God. I'm not trying to convert you. If you don't believe in God, really doesn't hurt me. Because I take it very easy. It's really fine. But I know that's not the totality. That is your half satisfaction. But the process, okay? The path, the way, certainly is through one of the two. Let me give you some consolation. The way of search, the seeking, the path, is one of the two first. Either go with the God with form or formless. Reality, energy, consciousness. You can select one of the two as your system or process or your path. That's okay. But at the end of the path, you'll see these two mingling together. As a search, yes, you can take one of the two. Meaning, he went to Lord Shiva first. He could have gone both one leg and to Lord Shiva, one leg into Lord Vishnu. You can't stand in two boats at the same time. But at the same time, at the other end, when he had vision of Lord Vishnu, he saw again Shiva. At the other end of the path, whichever path you take, whether Shiva or Vishnu, form or formless, the truth lies beyond these discussions. The reality is beyond these concepts. That has to be known, to quote the Vedas. Yet meditate and know it. Choosing one of the two for practice sake, that's fine. Let's say you are not conversant. Let's say devotees or some meditate upon me. Let's put that here. But I have jocularly in some earlier years said, but you know, when you really reach me, you'll see I'm not there. You'll be disappointed. What I mean by it, that at that end, the concepts you had caricatured are not the way it really is. Our concepts are our own caricatures only.
They're our projections. They're our self-made some things we like to think about. But at the end of all these concepts, when the reality does shine in its own pristine purity and glory, maybe quite different thing. The same thing with Om, for example. The Om we chant, the Om we write, the Om we sing, is only the very, very, very, very great, great, great, great grandchild of the real Om. In other words, if you were meditating and hymning, or what you say? Hymns? What's the verb of that? Anyway, hymning, make, okay. Om, for example, on and on, in you, by lips as well as inside, silently or so, and by great grace and fortune, if you do arrive at the other end of that Om, throbbing or pulsating by some, you'll see it's different than the Om we chant, or sing, or say, or write. Not that this is wrong. It's a very pale reflection of that reality. But we start with something, okay? So we say Om is right. When you sing Om is right. And when you go on repeating that, whether verbally or mentally, you come to a point that you stop repeating Om. It begins to ring itself. That's called ajapa, japa, or in Christianity we call incessant prayer. It begins to ring itself, and when you begin, and you become a hearer rather than the singer. And when you begin to be a hearer, in spite of you, that Om pulsates not like a word. Some have called it the original word, for example. But reality is not what we conceive. We start with conceptions, though. We may give shape and form to God any way we like. But when we may arrive, He may look different and you might be disappointed that that's not the one you sought. And He might tell you, that's the one you were searching. He's a God, but I didn't see you this way. Yeah, but you didn't see me at all. The ego trip is still maintains and as of the way I saw, God has to be that way. And if He's not that way, He doesn't fit in my kind of form, then He is no God, or, you know, something went wrong on the way I went to a different kind of address. But the fact is, the conceptions and the perceptions do not determine the ultimate reality right away. You see the point? We grow with the conceptions, no doubt. That's our projection, that's our way of search. But that's not the way reality is bound to show. Therefore, the very invalid question, often very reasonably put, that is not therefore God, we are making God according to our own conceptions, I definitely say no. God won't appear to you out of your conceptions. Your conceptions lead to your exhaustion of conceptions, and then you see the reality. Let me repeat it. Your conceptions, perceptions end into their own exhaustion at one point, and the reality shines. But the projection of your perceptions is not God anyway. It's not the reality anyway. But we start with something where we are. You have to start where you are. You have to probably reason it out. You have to probably think about it. You have to probably make a certain imagination of things. But the reality, or the God, or the energy, or whatever you call it, is not bound by our own conceptions and perceptions. The very perceptions end at one point. This being the truth, that reality is total. It doesn't reject, delete, delineate, divide any two halves of it. For the sake of practice, we say, worship the Lord with form, or worship something form, not worship, formless, something you meditate upon. Both are valid ways, very valid. If I told you, close your ears that time, that I know the other half, they are searching too. You know what I mean? If you put that allegorical story reversely, let's say he was a worshipper of Vishnu, and Vishnu told him to go to Lord Shiva, whom he never wanted to see because he was ugly. And there would be the same problem. So when those who realized or enlightened themselves with the light have been asked to see the light everywhere in every form and pattern too.
those who have realized God with the farm have been told that I am my

ever new, every moment. That is the definition of perfection. Call it infinite and eternal applies very well here. But when you meditate, when you search, go one of the two ways, always. Don't take two together, you'll be confused. One day God with the form, and then you say God is not there. You will kind of waste eons and reach never. You have to take one thing with faith. In order to practice, in order to search, you have to go the way, the one way. That is therefore I say, practice always one. It's the one way we must stick to, whichever way one has chosen. Stick to that. Don't condemn anything else. So long he was condemning Vishnu, you know, he had a trouble. And when they have trouble, you know, such people, I am happy. Why? You know, then I know now, they are in bottleneck. They can't get out of it either. And when you reach that totality of reality, a God, whatever, truth, you'll see you're perfectly satisfied. And that's why when Mr. Ghandakar lifted up his eyes to see and behold, he saw Lord Shiva, fully satisfied. He knew Lord Shiva was everywhere. He could understand. He saw. That's true. This division of duality of thinking, you can't get over, you're blessed. That's called simplicity. Duality of thinking. Within that, you're trying, I'm counselor. You can't counsel yourself even. When problem comes to you or some kind of trouble, are you able to counsel yourself? Not all times. I said, that's it. You're not able to do it. But go beyond this duality. If you could transcend, you'll be blessed. Get into concentration and meditation. The one Lord which you have chosen, or the one truth or reality you believe. Remain on that. Without condemning anything else. If you condemn Lord Vishnu, Shiva is not going to be pleased fully. Half a yes. And half a satisfaction is no satisfaction. Therefore, one prophet is true, all other gods are untrue, our prophets are untrue. I never buy that. Your own prophet won't be pleased either, fully. Be sure about it. You have to see the totality of the truth. That God loves all. Or, put it in different language, in a formless, impersonal way, that you have to have unconditional love. Irrespective, in spite of whatever differences people have, you have to learn this unconditional love for all. That's impersonal way of putting love. Before that, below that, no full satisfaction. So when you meditate, when you search and seek, be on the path, see that you don't distract yourself. You have chosen ideal, whichever you have chosen. Just be on that. Theological questions, leave unto theologians. If you want to know the totality, go your way and find it. At the end of the path, you'll see, you'll meet with the other half too, to deal with. Don't think you can be enlightened and avoid the world and forms and patterns. Nor if you had full vision of the form you chose, that you'll be stuck there without getting beyond it. The very form will tell you, you and I are one, please forget about it. The difference is gone. But that becomes at the end. If you're so blessed even to reach that half, you know. Never say, my prophet, God is true, others are untrue. He may be the same guy.

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that those people have these virtues, whether accidentally or not. If such people do become proud and arrogant, will gradually lose the station of life and the position and the success. It takes time though. More so in the spiritual field, humility is the virtue which receives, makes us the vessels, the recipients of the light. So when we use the word surrender, don't be horrified. Surrender only means trying to be one with our Lord. Because till we are two and many, we can't be one. So in order to be one, one of the two, what, has to be defeated? No. Has to be humbled? No. Has to accept one's position where we belong to. That's all. The realistic, appropriate approach that where I stand, that I realize where I stand, that's called humility. Your level of consciousness where you stand, and if you realize that, and do not claim or demand and assume something higher or lower than that, you are humble. In order to be humble, we have to be realistic. That's all. Humility eventually leads to reality, called realization. In between, the word surrender is used just to make one. This is the golden road towards the goal. Whichever God we worship is material. To be humble again is to be strong and courageous. The real, real humility, the real relaxed attitude of your being, the settled consciousness, the settled, the resigned unto, the relaxed consciousness makes you the strongest, the most bold, the most powerful. I don't mean powerful in the sense of domination. Powerful meaning quite forceful person on earth. It's humility which makes you strong, not the pride. This is very necessary, whether we are Christians, Hindus, or no religious background. Whether it's the Gita, or the Bible, or the Dhammapada, or Imitation of Christ, or the Essays on the Meditation, with the Autobiography of a Yogi, or whether it's Joel Goldsmith's Edgar Cayce, and many Sufi literature. In all the recognized religions, recognized paths, recognized techniques, humility is the starting point. Then, of course, there are many virtues like patience, truthfulness, and so on and so forth. But humility, why I am paying stress so much, even sometimes more than truth, not literally though, only because one thing, that whatever our garbage be, our insufficiencies, imperfections may be, incapacities, inabilities, whatnot, whatever the darkness may be in our being, if we are humble, we grow in progress right from there. No other virtue opens us up to correct ourselves towards light. Therefore, the humility, even Jesus, others stressed upon so much, because without humility we cannot know, and without knowing we cannot be free, and without being free we cannot be joyful, and without being joyful we cannot be satisfied. Amen. Truth is self-existent, doesn't need proof, needs recognition. And because truth needs recognition, therefore the anticipation that the faith should be there. Faith is anticipated, precedes the recognition of the truth. Truth is infallible, truth is self-existent, therefore doesn't need proof. What it needs really is doubting. Meaning, only thing we can pilfer with the truth, we can play mischief with the truth, is doubting it. There's no other possibility. Why? On this assumption alone, playing mischief with the truth by doubting it, it preserves ego. And so dear to us,
that we would not like to listen for its elimination even. What to say, meditating upon egolessness. This being the subconscious trick or games of ego, of self-preservation, that it creates the notorious doubting. Now by this I don't mean doubting me, no. Let me go to hell and I'll be happy, only if nobody else comes there. I love solitude, you know, even if I were in hell, I would not mind that. It's a solitude there. That's the self-preservation game of ego. The so-called even temporary shield is doubting, whether it likes it or not. The underneath ego knows the doubt doesn't pay, but even it kind of depends upon that for the time being of its own survival, because there's no other insurance for ego except the doubts. And then, naturally, if there's doubt, there's no faith. And if there's doubt, there's no surrender. And if there's doubt, therefore there's duality. And therefore there's manifoldness. And therefore there's so many. Therefore, multiplicity, which is the negation of truth, reality. God being in all, light being in all, being oneness. Multiplicity would be the creation of the ego trip. Not that because we are so many that is wrong or unreal, but being so many, the truth being the same, light being the same, the secret of existence may be the same, avoiding that, ego persists. And therefore, no wonder that ego is not satisfied. And therefore, because it has no joy all the time, and because it has no freedom all the time, and because it has no truth all the time, and because therefore it has no faith, and therefore has no humility. In reverse policy. This is called the philosophy in retrospective. Justifies the brain, the intellectual thinking, but ask your soul, are you satisfied? Tripti hi kevalam, Vedic aphorism. Tripti hi kevalam, absolute satisfaction. Ask the soul, are you satisfied? If yes, you're great, great, supreme. If not, search. Truth is simple. It creates its own simple logic. 2 + 2 = 4. A is equal to B, B is equal to C, therefore A is equal to C. That's all. Whole logic, inductive and deductive, can be reduced to this one formula. A is equal to B, B is equal to C, therefore C is equal to A, or vice versa. All other details of inductive and deductive logics are simply, again, the gymnasium of the brain, as I'm doing actually. I'm sorry for that. What to do? Till we become one, we have to talk to each other. But the criterion, the simple criterion is, not because I am saying, but your heart will say this. Is my soul satisfied? Am I satisfied with myself? Don't say with my wife or children or husband or home or property or country or the times. Don't ask this question. I humbly request you. Am I satisfied with my husband or wife or my children or with my neighbor or with my property or with my future security or with looming large third world war or fourth world war, that I don't know. And don't say, ask that. I'm giving you a simple formula. Ask yourself, am I satisfied with myself, with my soul, at all times, at all the places, under all the conditions? Too great. If not, search. Why? Satisfaction comes out of joy, joy comes out of freedom, freedom comes out of truth, truth comes out of faith, faith comes out of humility. You can question if there is any other possibility you find. I'm not touching Christ, Buddha and Krishna or whatever, Muhammad. I always leave them in the conference room under round table conference. They're busy there, making the plans for this earth. But what applies to you and me, these common creatures on this earth?
That's what concerns us. Am I satisfied? Tripihi kevalam. Am I joyful and free at all the time at all places? Do I at my beck and call put the button on to give me the inexhaustible wealth of love? Don't say if others are loving me or not. Am I in love with me? Am I under my very comfortable, easy shelter, wherever I am? This is a restroom or a bedroom or a bathroom or a shopping center or Swami's ashram or is a court or is a hospital or traveling in the air, nowhere, in the forest. Am I at all times, at all places, under all circumstances, feeling free, joyful, satisfied? If not, let us search. Does our so-called dogma save us, whether Hinduism or Christianity or Buddhism or whatever? I don't blame religions. They have done their good job. They will be doing. Okay, fine. Concern is you and me. Am I being excitable too easily? Am I being disturbed on any common minor pretexts? Do I get negative where it should be most positive? Do I not get disturbed over the very puny, very insignificant reasons? Do I have such control over my own kingdom, this body-mind complex, this is my small kingdom? Do I have control, being me the lord of my own universe, this small microcosm? Am I the lord of this small kingdom God has given me? Is my disturbance of the mind, the excitement, the irritability, the anger, many such things? Have I enough control over these things when I don't want them, that I can control them or tell them, please go for some kind of outing? Are those my emotions, my vibrations, my forces, movements within my body-mind complex, the kingdom, the city, are they within my sufficient control that I could switch them on and off at my own choice? If not, why am I bigger in my own kingdom? Why am I a stranger in my own home? If you ask these sincere questions to you, then you'll see, yes, that's the very reason that's for we are not satisfied. We have lost this heritage, the control, the knowledge of our own body, mind, vital consciousness. In unconsciousness, we cannot hope to be satisfied, loving, peaceful. Why am I, my soul is not feeling free? I wish so. I don't want any other things. Easy to complain. Easy to grieve. Easy to hurl upon somebody else's head, upon wife, upon husband, children, Swami. I don't take it, but okay. It's easy to shake off the responsibilities. But in spite of that, do I feel joyful and satisfied? If not, search your hearts. Let's not blame others. That's one good sign of being humble. Contradict me, please, if I'm wrong. You don't have to accept it with blind faith. I want faith, but at the same time, awakened, enlightened faith, not necessarily blind. If you had blind faith, I would tease you. That's my funniness. But your heart will tell you, are you satisfied? Are your soul, is your soul free? If not, why? Search it. What's the reason? Have I sufficient faith in the reality or God or truth? I believe that He is living. Or not living here, okay, there, fine. Whichever. Whether He is in the Salina Star Route or is a Gold Hill Village, or the Silver Hill Village. Wherever He is, or within me, have I full faith, unconditional faith, unswerving faith, unshakable faith in it? If not, what do I expect? Oh, I sometimes faith, but sometimes not. After all, I'm a human being. Yes, with due respect to the human nature, it doesn't give full satisfaction anyway. Do you or do we have the
not only enough or sufficient, full faith, without doubts, in the existence of God wherever, here or there. And if not, if there is no full faith, where is the full truth or reality we are seeking? Which claim we can have on that reality? And if the truth is not at command, that is, truth is not within our grasp, what freedom we can expect? Because truth shall free you. Not only because thus spake the Bible, but it has thus spake the Gita also, thus spake your master, thus spake your own heart. Nobody can deny this. Truth shall free you, freedom will give you joy, joy will give you satisfaction, the end. The end meaning you are one with the Lord. Without being one with Him, where is satisfaction? And therefore, very easy to understand logically, therefore, wherever we are in this universe, let's say on this globe, in any galaxy, let's say this planet, therefore, it's very easy to understand why. Because without being one, we cannot be satisfied. Therefore, we are here in the sense that we are not satisfied because we are trying to find that oneness. We are not one yet. We are trying to be satisfied. We are trying to get love and give love. We are trying to be peaceful. We are trying to be happy. We are trying to know many things. Because the undercurrent is that we want to be one. This oneness we have lost somehow. That's called unconsciousness, the darkness, the ignorance, the self-imposed maya, the illusion. Unless we drive away that self-imposed maya, the self-imposed illusion, the self-imposed multiplicity, and we find oneness, unless we do this, I don't think we can have ever the full joy, freedom, and satisfaction per se. To me, there's no alternative. Not because I'm a Swami. I would love to be not Swami if that serves this purpose of oneness. And be sure, I tell you frankly, it's between you and me, don't tell anyone else. I found oneness not because I'm a Swami. Feel happy. It is your own consciousness that has no name. It's your Christ consciousness. Give it a name if you want to. It's Buddhahood if you want to call it. It's Krishnahood. It's pure consciousness, awareness, call it light, call it God, call it divine. This is the only solution. Try other methods, experiment. With due respect to the intellect and the human freedom of thought, apply it. And see if you get the full satisfaction, freedom, full joy and love anywhere, anytime, wherever you go and wherever you are. This is not a challenge. It has been proven and proven and proven since the historic and prehistoric days, from age to age. The manuscripts in the caves, in the bark of the trees, and so on and so forth. Whether it's Chinese literature, Zen Buddhist literature, ancient Indian literature, Greek or Egyptian, it's the same truth. We cannot improve upon this. Our details are different. We wear differently, live differently, eat differently, that's fine. But the genesis of the truth finding do not change. Humanity as humanity is not the last rung of the ladder of creation. It's one fine one though. In this human body alone, the capacity we have, I'm sorry to say that, we have not even explored those capacities. Those who have done, they are yogis, mystics and realized souls. Enough the capacity with the potential this human complex body has, mind also, we have not explored enough. I may be wrong, but you might go and think it over, that in this human body, if this is the higher evolution than the plants and of course stone, and the birds and the mammals and the animals and the many creatures of the air and sea and the earth. I may be wrong, but at least don't contradict me till you think about and research. That in this one human body, we have all the capacities of all the species before us. Maybe a surprising statement. That we could fly like a bird, we could swim like the fish, we could crawl like insects on the earth.
We could smell like any flower on this earth. Devil Yogi like Gandha Baba. Just for literary reference only, in autobiography of Yogi, there's a Gandha Baba. Wherever he went, the perfumes of flowers emanated from his body and people felt it. Now, don't think he was privileged. God just anointed him with that holy water from the Jordan and made him smell wherever he goes. It's a capacity with anyone. That all the birds' capacities, all the worms' capacities, all the fishes, the flower scents, and so on, and the colors, of course, are the possible potentials of any human body. How much we have explored our potential. Not that we have to know all these things. I'm just giving for reference sake. Not that everybody is to try to do everything like other insects and birds and animals have done. But just to see what our capacity is. And beyond that, the light, the truth of existence, which makes you and me exist, and the birds and animals and plants exist. The same light, the same consciousness, the same Atman, Brahman, the same truth, that's within us too. Forgetting this, where are we seeking of freedom, joy, love, and peace? Where else we shall find? Sages tried, mystics tried, prophets gave their messages whenever they came. Only this thing they said, that if you man need joy, peace, love, satisfaction, freedom, retreat your steps, go back home, sweet home, to your own source of creation. Whether you call it light, consciousness, Christ, whatever, there's no other choice. Not a threat, it's not a challenge, it's the fact. Any other things are experimentations in futility, with due respect to human freedom of thought and intellect. Ultimately, this rationality will find the decision. There's an humble surrender unto the Lord, to the source, back like a prodigal son, back to the Father, sweet home, that we shall find the answer of all the problems. This has been tried and tried by prophets and realized souls and mystics. Yep, to me also. There's no other choice. Any other things are experimentation in between. Let us see if something else works. And also I feel if anything else works, so much the better. But as my study goes, it has not worked so far. Any other thing is what? Experimentation or forgetfulness? We forget the source, the highest supreme something, and then we start experimentation in ignorance or unconsciousness. But most of our actions, most of our thinkings, most of our speech, or unconscious behavior patternism. Ask any psychologist, he will tell you. If not all, I sometimes hesitate to say all because the psychologist might get insulted. They give some due respect to the summum bonum supremacy, or rather the independent capacity of the mind or intellect. But to me it's not true. Ultimately all thinkings, all our behavior patterns prove to be unconscious. If you could ever step into the light, you would see the all mind, the psychological movements, speech, thoughts are born out of unconscious behavior patterns, or call it subconscious. This being the case, probably there could be arguments on these discussions. And due respect to the freedom of thought, I've read it, the questions. Question is, there are certain things in our thinkings or in our findings which cannot be proven by just a speech or thinking. Probably if this could be researched, that all our actions and movements and speech are just unconscious or subconscious or habitual patterns, this only could be known once you step into the light of God. If you could enter the kingdom of God, you would see everything else was dreams and sleep and unconsciousness. But only intellect cannot believe this, cannot prove it. And I'm saying I cannot prove to you unless I do magic. And magic meaning, I don't know. Magic, something you don't know, and I do, that's magic. But at my level or somebody else's level, that's a common sense. What is magic to you or occultism to you is something you cannot do it, or you're not able to do it rather. Potentially you could do it.
But in this faithful and sincere research, that if you could enter in the kingdom of God, you could step into the light, you would see the truth that we were dreaming, sleeping. We were unconscious, subconscious, habitual pattern machines. And therefore, no wonder if we didn't have perfect peace and perfect joy, perfect peace and love and all that, and satisfaction. Because of unconsciousness, because of dream state, because we didn't know what we do. Though we may justify by intellect. Okay, logic can do anything. Philosophy can create anything. But let's ask the question, by this kind of thinking, philosophy or logic, am I, my soul is free? Have I the love intact as a heritage with me wherever I go? Whether I hide it or not thoroughly to the bottom of the heart, do I feel that fearless, which is our potential, right? Are we not beset with a number of fears, even though we use logic and philosophy? The most fearless souls on earth have been those who found the truth, who walked with God, who were enlightened. Most fearless souls. They are free from fear, free from doubt, free from anxieties, free from worries. Not that they necessarily gave up everything, that's not the question. But they set free their consciousness. And their soul was free. That's the only answer I could find or give. But unless our soul is free, everything is a dream. Everything is a dream in the sense of aspiration even, that we may be aspiring, dreaming about something, wishing and desiring it, but never reaching there. It's freedom of consciousness, not freedom of the thought. Because thought is a very limited vibration, very limited potential it has. The freedom of the consciousness, which actually is a basis for even thoughts. All thoughts are born on the sea, surface sea of the consciousness. Thoughts are waves. Water of the ocean is consciousness. All the waves are dependent upon the whole ocean of consciousness. Therefore, not the freedom of the waves, which will move and go and up and down and play anyway, but the freedom of the ocean, freedom of the consciousness, which will give you perfect satisfaction, love. That's the only answer, which transcends all psychology, all philosophies, all theologies. This being the case, no wonder that they became mad after God. That they became kind of otherworldly for the people of this worldly. But if this were true, that this worldly is more practical than the otherworldly, I give you one simple corollary. Go and read the history again of the prophets, enlightened beings, mystics, realized souls, and find out any one life sketch who didn't love back this world and work in this world for others, which means they were this worldly. Not a single life sketch of such souls you'll find who were otherworldly and just fill you away. Nothing to do with this world. On the contrary, they came back, loved the humanity, worked compassionately, suffered, and but not, which means they proved that ultimately they are as practical as we on this earth, if not more than that. They have proved their compassion for the humanity, for the simple reason that this worldly and that worldly again is another jargonic dream of those unconscious beings. The realized souls don't see that worldly and this worldly. They see oneness throughout the universe of one God. They are free souls. They found their oneness. They do not think in these terms of this world and that world. When an unconsciously and ignorant being thinks this worldly and that is escapist, otherworldly something, creates a problem. If it were not true, they would not come back to this so-called dingy, dizzy, ziggy, fizzy world. They would just let it go, get in enlightenment and just fly. Never come back from the heaven. Jonathan is gone. Fletcher is here. But Jonathan worked here and kind of trained them and, you know, raised the crippled birds
And then left Fletcher tell, there cannot be two gurus at one time. I'm going, you please rule the roost. They are very practical. They know one meaning of oneness. No realized soul, exceptions of art, and exception always proves the rule, otherwise, therefore we cannot blame it. Exceptions apart, all those who got enlightened, realized souls, prophets, those who found the meaning of the life, they came back to work for others with all compassion, love, patience, unconditional love, save the sinners, forgive everyone. That's not otherworldly. They've solved the problems. Therefore, this even division of this worldly and otherworldly and practical other something is another caricature of the dreaming mind, unconscious mind. Please think over these points. Neither you have to accept nor you have to deny right away. Think it over. Research. And they have given their ample proofs out of their own love, satisfaction, freedom of the soul, boldness, fearlessness, loving all, joyful under all adversities, smiling under all the hostilities. They have given ample proof that they have conquered the life, that they have known the meaning of the life, that they know the secret of the existence of all. And that, I don't think, is just monopoly of those few souls. That's for everyone. Kingdom of God is within everyone. Everybody could be Christ conscious. Everybody could be Buddha conscious. Everybody could be Krishna conscious. Everybody could be enlightened. That's the goal of life. To be enlightened. To enlighten yourself, to release your consciousness, to free your soul. That's the only worthwhile purpose of life. We have not done it, or we are not intending to do. We are just beating over the bushes. Excuse my frankness. Nobody has said truth is frank, but probably I would say so. If it is not, question me. I'll be happy to discuss. Pattern of life you can choose. If you want to be Artadutu, fine. If you want to be Superman, fine. If you want to be carpenter, fine. If you want to be teacher, musician, dancer, unemployed, it's okay. That's your life pattern, you choose. If you want to be Swami and, you know, dancer, whatever. That's not my conjecture, that's not my preaching that you have to do this way and that way. That's your choice, free choice. Have your own pattern of life, if it's satisfying to you. But to me, pattern of life is not the source of satisfaction or not satisfaction. It's your own release of the consciousness. Freeing your soul wherever you be, whatever you may be doing. See that your heart is full with love, but that cannot be without freeing your soul. And that cannot be without being truthful. And that cannot be without being faithful. And that cannot be without being humble. And that cannot be without a satsang. I'm sorry. I had to sell my commodities somewhere. Among the faithfuls. Where else will you hear the message of humility? Your schools, colleges, and universities? With due respect to their buildings, unfortunately not. In elections, they'll teach you humility. No. In government administrative buildings, they'll teach you humility. In realtors' offices. I'm not trying to compare. Let's be truthful. That's all. Question me if I'm wrong. Engineers, while they are building the bridges, they'll talk of humility. Motor drivers and mechanics, insurance agents, selling commodities, TV advertisements, even popcorn seller. Who teaches humility? If it is indispensable. I'm not taking to be monopolizing, not me alone. Since ages, prophets and great men have done it and shown us the way.
That's the first step towards realization. Shraddhavan labhate jnanam. Those of faith shall realize. And faith cannot be born out of pride and arrogance. It's born of humility. That makes us bold and fearless. Those who are humble like the grass are flexible like the water, can cut through stones. Proud and arrogant, underneath fear, they don't express it. The pride and arrogance is a false shield to cover up the fearfulness, to cover up the timidity. Go in the private parlor and just discuss with those proud and arrogant ones. You can find out their fear coming out, timidity coming out. The truly humble, the bold and courageous, at the same time polite, not the weak. This is just not for saints or sages, it's for ordinary man, the man, let's put the man. And man is potentially so divine that it includes potentially all the capabilities, capacities and potentially of all the creatures before it. That we are at the same time animals and men and birds and plants and flowers. This is hitherto, but way beyond. But also angels and divine. This all capacity is one human complex. So what is true of one drop of rain is true of all the amount of rain. What is truth in one particle of dust is totally true of the dust everywhere. If you've known yourself, you've known everything. This is not only the highest knowledge, but to me, humbly speaking, the only knowledge. No other knowledge works, really. You tried up to PhD. What did you get? I don't mean to school close the schools and colleges. No, no. Let them do it. It's quite entertaining. But if we're seeking the freedom of the soul, the love, the peace, the joy, the freedom, the beauty, the goodness, let's honestly ask ourselves, where shall we get it? I've got only one answer, in freeing our consciousness. Where our consciousness has no blocks and resistances, has no impositions, has no limitations, has no bondages, and therefore we'll have no miseries, we'll have no worries, and therefore consciousness will be freed, and we'll feel the joy and the love of it. Put any brand and name on it, it's material. Live the pattern of life you have chosen, fine, that's what you like. Play the drums if you want to. Break them if you want to. Pattern of life is not the source of our joy or unhappiness. We falsely attribute that to the pattern of life or to the relations around us. There's negation of the truth. Therefore, no wonder if he said, love thy neighbor as thine own self, because it's not your neighbors or wife or husband or children or commodity or insurance or policies or jobs that make us happy or unhappy, though it seems like that. We assume that. We try to impose upon something else. But because our own consciousness is bound, like in prison, it's a captive beauty. That unless we release this consciousness, nowhere else, no pattern of life, no relationship, no commodity will ever satisfy us as it has not. To the fullest extent, of course. And this all potential is within us. I'm not giving you. I'm as good or as bad as you, because same light is within you, same light is within me. But I've known no other answer. Whether you talk secularly, academically, or philosophically, theologically, spiritually, religiously, whatever term you call it, it's just against semantics. Ultimate simple truth is, unless you find your secret of existence, unless you release your consciousness, unless you find oneness with your Lord, you cannot be satisfied. And that's why we're seeking.
Alone satisfaction includes all the freedom, the joy, the love, the peace. If this soul, you want to have satisfaction, you want to be satisfied, that's it. Tattvamasi. That's what I am. I am divine. I am God in the sense, not of ego, of course, in the sense of consciousness, pure consciousness, Christ consciousness. There we are God, of course. There we are supreme. But as this bottled consciousness with the label on it called ego and its trips, manufactured in the habitual patterns of life and nourished by the subsequent desires and its results and consumed by those sick people who say they are ignorant, is a bottled beauty, is a bottled rather consciousness. It's limited consciousness. These are bondages.

0: Certainly better than negative thinking.
1: Certainly.
0: But there's a way beyond. That's called spirituality or true religion, whatever you call it, immaterial, or new age consciousness. It's not the semantics we should really stick to much. We may accept any terminology which is dear to us, and we should be flexible enough to accommodate the phraseology of others if it says the same thing, I repeat. And we should be gracious enough to accommodate the phraseology of others if that's meaning the same thing, and not fight on semantics and terminologies only. Often the ego is beset and tries to find excuses on the difference of semantics and theological conceptions. Often is the game. And we end up quarreling in temples and churches only because we give too much stress and too much importance to the difference of semantics and phraseologies in the concepts, though they may be saying the same thing. Why did you call it this way? I call it this way. I say, my God is the only real God. You also say, your God is the only real God. He says, his God is the only real God. Okay, so God is real. No difference. That's a unified thinking. Unity is born out of loving one another. And if you are united, Lord is pleased. And where we quarrel, disharmonize, devils build the mansions. The disharmonized, disunited, not loving space is always haunted by the ghosts and devils. The united and loving spaces are always pervaded by divinities. Think it over. Hell and heaven are no other thing, but where there's disharmony, disunity, competition, jealousy, bickerings, tug of war, pulling the blankets to each one's own, that's hell. Keep them occupied with the flesh of few fishes or the garbage truck for the rest of the seagulls. And Chanavan sits on the truck hood, witnessing, observing divinely the so-called undivine play. And where there's harmony, unity, love, open-heartedness, God comes. That's heaven. If heaven is there, must be that. Harmonious, loving, united. And if hell is somewhere else, that also must be very just disunited, disintegrated, jealous, competitive, pulling the rugs to each other. Devoid of unity, we have no satisfaction. Unity brings satisfaction, this oneness of all. Therefore, love one another, not under the influence of satsang only, but in your day-to-day life. We are tested in adverse conditions, not under the influence of satsang. Nobody will test you here. With encircling light around us, nobody is going to test us. We are all PhDs here. As soon as we get into our orbits, in our individual patterns, in our day-to-day life, in favorable or unfavorable conditions, that we are tested, there are we loving one another? Are we united? Do we forgive? Or are we trying to win friends or influence people? Are we trying to surpass others and supersede to gain? If yes, I don't think that's heaven. Are we thriving upon competition or cooperation? If cooperation is wrong, to me it's heavenly though. If cooperation is wrong, then I would say competition should be virtue. And if it is a virtue, long back earth would have forgotten about world wars or any battles. Long back, this history would have been bygone, the history of the war.

peaceful, harmonious, heavenly. This term, this all could be compiled into one word called Golden Age. Call it Aquarius Age, ruler of the Christ. No quarrel by the terms. Heaven is where my Father is. As Sita had said, wherever Ram is, Ayodhya is. Wherever Father is, heaven is. Where there is quarrel, disharmony, wars, bickerings, unconsciousness, ignorance, selfishness, fear, doubts, anxieties, worries, meanness, timidities, and so on. Where is heaven? There's no God there. Even if he's there, he's so hiding, poor chappy can't come out. It's all just turmoil. Just hides into the sacks of coals, even, so that nobody could see him, like those gnomes. And all this, I may humbly request, do not expect all this from others. You have to manifest first to yourself, it's within you. If you have not done that from within you, you are unnecessarily blaming others, expecting from others, wasting time and energy. It's better to hammer one's own head than one expecting from others. Truth and light must come from you first. It's not needful to expect from others. It's not even useful. Do it yourself first. Is your mind unified? Is your integrated being as harmonious within you, your body-mind complex, emotions, are they integrated? Your thoughts and feelings and emotions and vital currents and your bodily phenomena, are they unified into integrated being? If not, where thou shalt expect or thou shalt even try to practice? And thou hast been doing all this, and thou hast not got what thou wantest. Now thou triest again, and seest if thou shalt gettest. Search within you first. See your complex, this constitution, how the bite, vital currents, emotions, thoughts, and feelings get integrated and unified. This is the exact yogic meaning of concentration. When all your thoughts and feelings and emotions and vibrations and movements are unified into one concentrated, one-pointedness toward certain goal. Bible said it in a different way. Love thy God with all thy heart, mind, and might. And soul probably said. Meaning all your thoughts and feelings and currents, movements and emotions, all to get integrated, unified into one-pointedness. It's called concentration, and Gita has called it yoga. That the life, whole life should be yoga. So when you expect from others to get things better or according to what you want, first ask yourself, are you integrated being? Are your emotions within your control? Are your feelings within your control? Are your thoughts within your control? Or are you just habitual machine pattern, just wobbly and feeling fearful, timid and happy at any time? Given chance, every moment, colorful dance. And one moment timid, one moment just lost coward, one moment just happy, excited, one moment just fallen crest down. With that wobbly machine, how can we expect from others, win over friends and influence people? It's our own kingdom with our own power. If not, let's do that first. Let us know ourselves first. Know thyself first. Have this integrated being into one pointedness towards the Lord. We have no use to expect from others. This will teach us how to be cooperative, how to be loving, how to be harmonious, how to love the Lord and do His work, and not create these parts everywhere, the competitive